0: You'll think you've just interacted with a person. There have been a handful of times in my life where after the fact, sometimes in the hours after, sometimes in the days after, when I reflect back, I go, you know, that seemed more supernatural to me than just another person. I didn't get a signed card, I didn't get a text message the next day with a big, you know, smiley face. But angels are a part of our journey, and our hearts have to be open to that. We simply don't have the tools to perceive them all the time. Occasionally, God pulls back the curtain.
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0: We're working through a little study called Science, Angels, and Jesus. I don't believe they're in conflict. I think sometimes there's some boundaries that Christians put up that are not helpful, and we're threatened or intimidated or angry at science. I don't think that's helpful. Science is not a thing. It's not a specific idea. Science is a process. It's a method. It's a way of understanding our world and exploring the world we live in and trying to understand it more fully. We should be advocates for that. Not everything that's called science reflects that method or that process, so we have to be a bit more discerning. In the same way that every building that has a sign out in front that says church doesn't honor Jesus or the word of God, we have to be a bit more discerning. It's not a criticism, it's just a reality. I want to start with the verse of scripture you have, and I think it leads into this category of science. Righteousness exalts a nation, but sin is a disgrace to any people. Righteousness has not only fallen out of favor in the public square, for the most part, it's fallen out of favor in the hearts of God's people. Righteousness is a big old religious word. It simply means the ability to stand in the presence of God without fear, guilt, or shame. Now, all of us have an appointment to stand in the presence of God. And when you do, you can't blame the pastor. Well, it'd have been better if he'd have preached better. I always thought he was a little weak. You can't blame your parents or your spouse or your neighbor. You can't. We'll all give an account for ourselves before God. It's not a threat. It can be a very rewarding moment in time. You want to prepare for it more than you prepare for any other thing in your life, more than you prepare for retirement or any other relationship that you would seek or desire or long for. You want to prepare for your appointment with the Lord. Righteousness exalts a nation. Where I think the church lost its way a bit is we understand the free gift of righteousness. Through faith in Jesus, we receive a gift of righteousness. That's true. It gives us status in the kingdom, a place in the kingdom of God. But we have stopped there. What the Bible calls us to do is to lead righteous lives. Not to earn our way into the kingdom of God, not to earn the blessing or the goodness or the favor of God, but have a desire to walk uprightly before the Lord out of love, honor, and respect for him. The way we honor the gift we've been given is by choosing to lead righteous lives. And the Bible tells us of the benefits, that righteousness will exalt a nation more than a strong economy, more than good political outcomes, more than innovation. Righteousness, exaltation means promotion, to be lifted up, elevated. God will elevate the people who choose to live righteously. Look, that starts with us, the church. We can't look through the windows and go, it's those people out there, they're the problems. If our nation struggles, if our communities struggle, if our schools struggle, we have to begin with our own heart's condition. Science, that's where I started. I promise I'll come back to your notes. Just hang on a moment. What time is it? I'll make a note. The next service is Wednesday night. It's 6:30, so we're... You know, science is there are multiple approaches to that. There's the natural sciences, the hard sciences, biology, chemistry, quantitative, qualitative. They're certainly about observation, but for it to be science, it has to be something that can be observable, measurable, and repeatable. If it isn't, it isn't science, it's something else. And then we have the behavioral sciences, and there's a certain amount of rigor that goes with those, certainly a lot of statistical analysis, but sometimes they're called the soft sciences. They're less measurable. And one of the challenges that comes to any culture is when the behavioral sciences triumph over the natural sciences. When the behavioral sciences start to dictate what will be said about natural science. Because behavioral science can be heavily influenced by ideologies. And it's the point where the church should make an impact. When the church has had undue influence on natural sciences, it hasn't been good. There was a time that the church, the organized church, the powerful church, the political church, did everything in their power to continue the myth that the sun revolved around the earth. So when ideologies triumph what we can measure and see and pay attention to, it creates confusion and dissonance. It's like, don't believe your lying eyes. And we've been living through a bit of that. The phrase that we learned during the COVID crisis was follow the science. It was used like a bludgeon. And the truth is, both natural science and behavioral sciences are used to shape our cultural responses. I know you've noticed we're in an election cycle. If you've missed that, welcome back to life. We had an election in our state this week. I've said to you often, and I believe it's true, that elections they reveal the spiritual health of a people. I don't believe they make us less or more or less healthy. I believe they reveal our spiritual health. Politics is downstream of our faith and how it's lived out in a culture. So wherever you are these days on the unfolding political process, understand it reflects the hearts of the people of God. I believe our well-being or our destruction will emerge from spiritual forces with which we choose to align ourselves far more than political parties. The political candidates and professional bureaucrats, easy for me to say, will simply reflect our hearts. And if that offends you, keep working on the condition of your heart. God and our relationship to Him will determine our future, I promise you. That is the story of Scripture. The good news is God is able to save by many or by few. He doesn't require a majority. He requires a people who are committed and dedicated to Him. The current election cycle, as you could imagine, has presented some fascinating new productions from the theater of the absurd. It truly is bizarre. The aggressive promotion of transgenderism as something that should be accepted is normative. To be confused as something as foundational and fundamental as our biological sex requires us to ignore science. It requires us to ignore our Bibles. My Bible says God created us male and female. And yet we find ourselves in a place where we're told that that confusion is not something for which we should have compassion and understand it's something that could be resolved. It's something that should be normalized and our children should be encouraged to embrace it. That's evil. That is evil. It's not acceptable. We see expressions, the most, perhaps in this immediate season, the part that's most is about men participating in women's sports. We're told that's an expression of compassion and a good idea. That's absurd. You don't need a PhD in the biological sciences to know that's absurd. Men and women are different. Now, just for a disclaimer, I'm a product of public schools, so very grateful for that, proud of that. I'm not saying we're lesser or greater, but we are different. And that is simple science. And we created opportunities for physical sports and activity, and we created a separation so they wouldn't compete in the same way because there are differences. Again, not lesser or greater. And there are exceptions to any statement, but along a normal distribution, those differences become obvious. So when we say that men should compete with women in their sporting activities, we create something that is observably, patently absurd. We're different. It's dangerous. I don't care who, how professional, how enlightened, how educated, when we find these authoritative voices demanding that men be allowed to compete in women's athletics. It's absurd. If men are going to compete in women's sports, then we don't need men's sports and women's sports. We just need sports. But we're having great trouble, even in the church, processing this. We've been watching the WNBA lately. You know, they have some interest in weak men participating with them. It's a bizarre scenario. And I don't say that to diminish people who struggle with that confusion. It's a point where we should have compassion. But again, it's not something we should normalize and invite our children to. We have to help them with that. Otherwise, let's just have sports. Participation be determined by merit and ability alone. If we're going to designate whether it's men's or women's sports, then we can determine that biologically. It isn't confusing. We don't need a lot of sophisticated measurements. We could just have track and field and softball and baseball and tennis and golf and basketball and lacrosse and badminton and gymnastics and let everybody compete. If you happen to notice this and you object, it's highly likely you'll be labeled. Maybe sexist, maybe something else. We're also watching this flourishing in this election cycle of something I never thought I would see in our nation, of socialism and communism being welcomed into mainstream political life. Welcomed as a form of authority that brings productivity, prosperity, and freedom, which is a lie. It's a question that's been asked and answered for more than 100 years by some very powerful nations, prosperous nations, nations that had great resources, and we watched them fail. We watched the crushing authoritarian harshness that came upon the citizens of those nations, and tens of millions of people have died because of the harshness of socialism and communism. And now we see the Democratic Socialist of America occupying powerful elected seats across our nations, dozens and dozens of candidates, and we seemed addled, unwilling to engage. It's not a church discussion. We don't want to be political. This isn't about politics. This is about worldview. Everywhere that communism and socialism have flourished, the church has been diminished. If you don't know of an example, think South Korea. This is not hypothetical. And what they're saying in our country is they want to abolish borders, abolish the police, abolish prisons, eliminate the presidency, eliminate the Senate, eliminate the Supreme Court. Confiscate the property of those who have been ultra successful. Confiscate the largest corporations. Confiscate much of private property. And oh, by the way, we need to silence the churches. They're celebrating that in our midst.
1: Before we return to today's message, Pastor Allen wants to share a book to help you be free from worry.
0: In the Sermon on the Mount, Jesus said a half a dozen times, "Do not worry." Not a suggestion, it's a directive. I have a question. Are you living in obedience to Jesus or are you ignoring him? Well, we got a new book. It'll help you. It's called Freedom from Worry. It's really a how-to guide to live a life in the peace that Jesus promised us. You don't have to have a life choked with fear and anxiety and worry. You can be free. Let's cooperate with Jesus. It's the best way to walk through our days. I promise.
1: Jesus tells us repeatedly in Matthew chapter 6, do not worry. 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Now, let's get back to Pastor Allen with his message called Science, Angels, and Jesus, Expressions of This Present Age. Tune in tomorrow to hear part two.
0: Folks, these questions have been asked and answered. Perhaps the most visible expression of that in our world today is China. I have tremendous compassion for the Chinese people. They live under a cruel, harsh, domineering, authoritarian government. The government dictates the size of their families. For many years, they had a one-child-only policy, more than 300 million abortions forced upon the Chinese people. To this day, they practice slavery, forced labor, organ harvesting amongst prisoners. Not conjecture, a matter of public record. They don't deny it. And not only that, they try very diligently to affect us and our behaviors. China sponsors, practices, encourages, funds birth tourism, sending women to this nation to deliver a child that would receive citizenship and give it standing, take them back to China to raise them under a completely different ideology, sponsored by that government. They're buying American land en masse. They have spent billions and billions of dollars influencing American universities. Now, we live in an age where tolerance is celebrated, perhaps above all. If that was a two-way street, perhaps we could have that conversation, but you're not allowed. You're not encouraged to buy property in China. You're not allowed. We're not allowed to send billions of dollars to influence the education of Chinese students. We're not allowed to set up Jesus centers throughout China. It's not inclusive. It isn't tolerant. It's an expression of authoritarian dominance seeking to disrupt the freedoms that we have. We should pay attention. And if you notice and you say something, you'll be labeled xenophobic. It's a fancy word. It means you don't like others different from you. We're watching lawlessness be celebrated, elevated. 80% of Americans or more say that they think to vote in our elections, you should be able to prove your citizenship. And yet our leaders in Washington are unable to pass that legislation. More honestly, they're unwilling. And they can survive that mostly because they have almost total coverage protection from the media classes. The American people overwhelmingly want something, and they're elected to be representatives of the people, and they refuse to cooperate. It's not a high bar. It's not regressive. It's not an attempt to limit something. If it is, we're offering limits in many places. You can't rent a car unless you can prove who you are. You can't buy an airplane ticket. You can't get your children into school. There are dozens and dozens of ways and places in our lives just to conduct a normal pattern of our lives. Identification is required. It's required to go to the emergency room at the hospital. And yet we don't want to bring that. It's the encouragement of lawlessness. We don't want boundaries where they don't suit us. Folks, the church has a voice in this. And if you dare to notice that and say something about it in the public square, it's highly probable you're going to be labeled something, a bigot, a racist, something. If wickedness is defining the labels, I think we're going to have to be willing to wear a few. I think the heart of it is we've got to address the awkward truth that we're far from God. That seems to be what these public debates are suggesting. That we know of Him and we have a rich heritage of faith and a rich heritage of the blessings of God, but we have wandered from the truth and imagined that we could secure our futures apart from God's direction. I don't believe that's true. In an expression of great mercy, God is stirring the hearts of His people. I see it and I hear it and I receive reports of it on a regular basis. If you'll allow me, I would suggest we don't want to ignore His mercy or respond with defensiveness. Rather, in humility, we want to turn to God and begin realigning our lives with Him. I put a prayer in your notes. It's not a prayer that's original with me. I borrowed it from Daniel. Daniel spent his whole life as a slave in a foreign country because of the hardness of the hearts of God's covenant people. Folks, if God's covenant people in our generation harden our hearts towards the Lord, our children and grandchildren will know slavery. I'll give you that prayer. Pray it. Pray it as a devotional prayer. Pray it morning, noon, and in the evening. We've got to turn our hearts away from imagining that politicians or bureaucrats will fix our lives. Our problem isn't political. Our problem is spiritual. We need a healthy, vibrant church founded on the authority of the Word of God with the courage to take those principles into our schools and into the marketplace of ideas, into healthcare, into the sciences. We don't stand separate from that. The next component of your title and of our conversation is important. I want to talk about angels in this session. angels and Jesus, particularly as we approach the end of the age, what's fundamental about angels is they're an important part of what God is doing in the earth right now. We talk about science. We talk about ways of understanding the world in which we live, the five senses God has given us to interact with this material world that we live in. We understand the limits of our five senses. We can't see all of the available colors of the spectrum of light. We can't hear everything that's on the spectrum of sound. Our senses are limited, but they are sufficient to enable us to navigate life under the sun, our journey through this physical world. But you would be beyond naive to try to suggest that your senses define the only reality that exists. That's not good science. You can't measure your will, but watch a little toddler look at their parents that are several times their size and go, no. That's not a contest of physical strength. That's a contest of wills. And if you don't think it's real, you haven't been around a toddler lately. Well, angels are just as real as any being in this world that we live in. They simply represent another dimension. They're not less real. They're not less powerful. I assure you from a biblical perspective that angels affect your existence. There is no Jesus narrative without the involvement of the angels. And you and I will not flourish through the end of this age without angelic involvement on our behalf. So if you come from a tradition where you say, well, we just didn't talk about that, or me and my people, we don't believe in that, I would invite you into a broader tradition, a biblical one. We're all learning and growing, myself included. Look at 1 Peter chapter 3 and verse 22. It says, Jesus, who's gone into the heavens and is at God's right hand with angels, authorities, and powers in submission to him. Peter, the fisherman that Jesus recruited, that spent 3 years with him, that watched him suffocate on a cross, that saw him post-resurrection, that preached the message, delivered the message on the day of Pentecost that was sent to Cornelius's house, to welcome the non-Jewish community into the Jesus narrative as that story was unfolding. Peter says to us, the angels are subjected to Jesus. So if you don't believe in angels, you're choosing to stand apart from the disciples that Jesus trained and from our Lord himself. In Matthew chapter 16 and verse 24, Jesus, he said, what good will it be for a man if he gains the whole world and yet forfeits his soul? Or what can a man give in exchange for his soul? For the Son of Man is going to come in his Father's glory with his angels. And he'll reward each person according to what he's done. Jesus is coming back. I like the phrasing, it's with his angels. There's a recognition of the role that angels play that is consistent throughout Jesus' ministry. When he's arrested in Gethsemane and they want to fight, his friend wants to fight for him. He said, we're not going to fight here. If I wanted to fight, I could call legions of angels. And what's implied is they're a whole lot more effective defense system than you are, Peter. When Jesus faced the temptation in the wilderness after his baptism, tempted by Satan, it says when he was finished with that tempting, an angel came and ministered to him. Time and again, we see the interaction of the angels enabling Jesus to complete his assignment. Not diminishing his divinity, not diminishing his strength or who he was, but opening for us the imagination that there are spiritual beings at work on our behalf. The Bible says that angels are ministering spirits sent forth into the earth on our behalf. In fact, we're encouraged to practice hospitality, the Bible says in Hebrews, because in so doing, we might entertain angels and not know it. See, angels don't give you a business card that says heavenly being. The overwhelming majority of your angelic activity, it'll look like a person. You'll think you've just interacted with a person. There have been a handful of times in my life where after the fact, sometimes in the hours after, sometimes in the days after, when I reflect back, I go, you know, that seemed more supernatural to me than just another person. No, I didn't get a signed card. I didn't get a text message the next day with a big, you know, smiley face. You're welcome, angel. But angels are a part of our journey, and our hearts have to be open to that. We simply don't have the tools to perceive them all the time. Occasionally, God pulls back the curtain.
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2: 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We all know there is power in prayer, and we can be prayer warriors together. Hey there, I am Katie Evans. Thanks so much for tuning in and joining me this evening. But here's the deal. If you want to be praying for others, you want to join me in being a prayer warrior, and you don't know where to start, well, go to the station website and enter the keyword prayer. It's so simple. It's going to redirect you to Crosswalk. You're going to find prayer requests from so many different people and listeners. So I want you to pick out a couple and pray for them and then submit your prayer request as well. It can be long or short. It can be detailed. It can be vague. And you can put your name on it, like this one from Michelle. Dear Heavenly Father, I lift Kristen up to you, Lord, for a total and complete healing of the cancer trying to spread throughout her body. I pray you strengthen her and her children in this difficult time, and I pray they feel your comfort. In Jesus' precious name, amen. Like I said, that was from Michelle. And Michelle, we are praying for Kristen, for her family, and we're praying for those who are helping her through this time, her medical staff, her friends like you. And again, go to the station website, enter the keyword prayer, and submit your prayer request today.
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0: You've heard the saying, you are what you eat. There's an equally true expression about the mind. What you think is what you become. Today on Turning Point, Dr. David Jeremiah helps you implement a healthy change of mindset to provide a positive outlook and a fulfilling future. Listen as David concludes his special message, you are not what you think you are, but what you think you are.
7: And that's exactly true, isn't it? As you think about things, you become what you think about. And if you want to move in a new direction, you have to change your mind about what's happening. And I hope you've listened carefully to what we've said so far from this proverb in Proverbs 23, verse 7. I hope you will stay with us as we finish up our discussions today on you're not what you think you are, but what you think you are. This is the last day in the month of August and the last time I'll be able to tell you about our resource for the month. We'll have a brand new resource tomorrow, but today you can still get your copy of God's Heart for Israel. Oh, do I want you to have this book. I hope you will make it possible to have this book in your home and to read it carefully and make sure you're lined up the way you should be when it comes to this nation, which is the apple of God's eye. This nation is God's nation. These are God's people. And we need to be careful that we don't get on the wrong side of Israel. We may not like everything that's gone down over there, and surely it's not perfect, like any nation's not perfect. But the Bible gives us pretty clear direction about how we should line up with Israel, and I've written about it in this book, and I want you to have it. It's yours for the asking when you send a gift of any size today. This is the last day this book will be available in this way, and we want to make sure you have your copy, so be sure and ask for it when you send your gift today. We are talking about how we think. And what does the Bible say about that? The Bible has a lot to say about our mind. The Bible tells us that we are to seek to have the mind of Christ. Proverbs says, let this mind be in you, which was also in Christ Jesus. Do we have the mind of Christ? Are we developing the right kind of thinking? Here's more of that from the book of Proverbs as we take part two of You Are Not What You Think You Are, But What You Think You Are.
8: Benjamin Warfield, who was a great scholar who taught for 34 years at Princeton Seminary, he pleaded with his students never to exchange the mind for the heart or the heart for the mind. This is the greatest statement I've ever read about this controversy. He said, sometimes we hear it said that 10 minutes on your knees will give you a truer, deeper, more operative knowledge of God than 10 hours over your books. Why should you turn from God when you turn to your books, or feel that you must turn from your books in order to turn to God? Put your heart into your studies. Do not merely occupy your mind with them, but put your heart into them. They will bring you daily and hourly into the very presence of God. What a great instruction for students. The Bible says that when we study, we should put our heart into it. And when we worship, we should put our mind into it, that we should not play this game of the dichotomy which says it's the heart versus the mind. It's both. Listen again to the commandment. You shall love the Lord your God with all your heart and soul and mind. In other words, with all that you are, you're to love the Lord your God. That's the priority of a devoted mind. But then there's the priority of a dedicated mind. Did you ever read these verses from Philippians and Corinthians? Philippians 2:5, let this mind be in you, which was also in Christ Jesus. Or, who has known the mind of the Lord that he may instruct him, but we have the mind of Christ. To have the mind of Christ does not mean that we are infallible and we start playing God. To have the mind of Christ means to look at life through the Savior's point of view. Looking at life through his values and the desires in his mind, it means to think God's thoughts and not think as the world thinks. Now stop again and think with me about the power of your mind. The dizzying potential of the human mind reaches its apex in the possibility of possessing the mind of Christ through the ministry of the Holy Spirit. A possibility affirmed by Paul when he said, "We have the mind of Christ." No computer will ever be able to think God's thoughts, nor will any device ever be able to know the heart of God or do his works, but the mystery which resides between our ears has this capacity. It was created for this very purpose, to have the mind of Christ, a dedicated mind. What about the third one, the priority of a disciplined mind? 1 Peter 1:13. Therefore, gird up the loins of your mind and be sober and rest your hope fully upon the grace that is to be brought to you at the revelation of Jesus Christ. And 2 Corinthians 10:5 puts it this way, casting down arguments and every high thing that exalts itself against the knowledge of God, bring every thought into captivity to the obedience of Christ. The disciplined mind. First of all, 1 Peter says we're to gird up the loins of our minds. When soldiers would go to war, they would take their long flowing robes and tuck their robes into the belt that went around them so that the robe wouldn't get in the way of their ability to move quickly in the battle. And Peter uses that to give us a picture of how we're to deal with our minds. It all is about focus. We're to get rid of the extraneous things, the things that get in our way, and focus our minds. Be proactive about the use of your mind. Don't be just kind of mindless, just letting whatever happen. But remember, the screen of your mind is totally under your control, and there are choices you can make. And the Bible says you're to bring every thought into captivity unto Christ. That seems like an unreasonable and impossible task. But let us not be discouraged by the fact that it is a goal that is very high, but let it motivate us to say that as much as it's possible for me, I'm going to have a controlling interest in what crosses my mind. I'm not going to feed my mind with things that will be destructive to me or will not be positive or beneficial to me. Oswald Chambers wrote, "God will not make me think like Jesus. I have to do it by myself. I have to bring every thought into captivity to the obedience of Christ." Let me just stop for a moment and say, in this culture, when we are bombarded by so many impulses from so many different places, this is much more difficult than it's ever been in any culture in the history of the world. And it is not something that will happen naturally. It will take action on our part, discipline on our part. I don't know if you remember this. When I was growing up, this really dates me, but I remember when television kind of came along. My father was a pastor. My father was really concerned about TV, even though the one we had was so small, you had to be almost sitting right on top of it to see it, and it was all fuzzy. I remember that. Every time a commercial came on, especially if it was a beer commercial or a cigarette commercial, my father would get up and either turn the channel or turn the volume down. We didn't have remote controls back then. But as time went along and things got a little bit more relaxed, we who were the children, we became the remote controls. Dad would say, "Turn that off. Turn that off. Come on, turn it off." He didn't want that stuff going through our mind. He didn't want us to be impacted by the commercials that were on TV that he thought could be hurtful to us. Now, how many of you know we've come a long way from that? I mean, the commercials we got on TV right now are not fit for anybody to see, some of them, let alone children. I've always been impressed with my kids. We have them at our house a lot, and I never have talked to them about this, but they are so protective over what our grandchildren are allowed to watch on TV. And sometimes I'm watching a mystery or something, and they'll come in, and Donna will say, "You got to turn that off. We don't want kids to be watching mysteries at their age." That's kind of a picture of how we have to function with our minds, isn't it? We have to decide. You know, obviously, the internet is a real big problem today. You'd be better off not to have the internet than to be brought into some of the filth that is available on the internet. You'd be better off, if that's an issue with you, just to disconnect it and say, "I don't need it." But what the Bible is saying is that if we're going to have a mind that's devoted to God, it's going to have some discipline behind it. You can't just float along and let stuff happen. You got to stop and say, "This mind that I have, that God has given me, is the most incredible thing that He's given me beside my salvation. And it is worth spending some moments and thoughts about how you're going to program that mind as you go forward." The priority of a disciplined mind. Notice number four, the priority of a determined mind. Colossians 3:2. "Set your mind," it says, "on things above, not on things on the earth." This is just a further development of the previous principle. We discipline our minds by an act of determination. We have the power to set our minds. We train our minds to think Christianly. And in many instances, we can determine not only what enters our mind, but what is not allowed to enter our mind. Thinking Christianly is more than just that. Thinking Christianly is the substance and spirit of what it means for the follower of Christ to grow in the mind of Christ. Think about this for a moment. Isn't it absurd to affirm that Jesus Christ is the Lord of all, that He's Alpha and Omega, our Creator, our Redeemer, our Judge, the source and guide and goal of all there is, and then not allowing Him to be Lord over our minds and our thinking? We as evangelicals, we get all excited about all the new things in the gospel, the new birth, new people, new powers, but we got to go back and put in the missing component, and that is a new mind. Nowhere is the Lordship of Christ and the power of gospel more needed today than in the renewing power of the Christian mind. Do you know that you can be a Christian going to heaven, absolutely forgiven, and if you don't take initiative, you can be a Christian with a secular mind that sees everything as the world sees it, even though Jesus Christ is living in your heart. I would say that the vast majority of evangelicals tend toward that as opposed to devoting their minds to the Lord Jesus Christ. Then there's the priority of a discerning mind, number five. In Philippians 4:8, we see that word again. Finally, brethren, whatever things are true, whatever things are noble, whatever things are just, whatever things are pure, whatever things are of a good report, if there is any virtue, if there is anything praiseworthy, meditate or think on these things. Now, put that verse in context. Paul is trying to help people who are struggling with anxiety and worry. He's already told them that one of the things they need to do in order to overcome that is to pray. And he tells them that if they will pray, God will hear them and he will answer them. But he doesn't end with the prayer. He says, after you pray, there's one more thing you need to do, and that is you need to get involved in what you allow to happen in your mind. And he gives them a list of characteristics that should be the judge on the kind of things we try to think about. And you can go through them. You've seen them before. I've preached on them before. It is simply saying, according to Paul, worry and anxiety can be exchanged for the peace of God through the powerful process of thinking the right thoughts. Read this any way you like. It cannot be teaching us anything else that if we meditate on the right things, it gives us the best opportunity to overcome the evil things that the enemy would come to distract us. Now, let me tell you what not to do. If you have a problem thinking wrong thoughts, you don't say, well, I'm not going to think about that anymore. I'm not going to think about that anymore. I am not going to think about that anymore. So what are you doing? You're thinking about it anymore. You're laughing because you know I'm exactly right. The best way to get rid of bad thoughts is to replace them with good thoughts, to flush them out with good thoughts. If you ever have seen anybody go through dialysis, this is a good picture of it. They take the blood that has not been purified by an effective kidney, and they run it through a machine, and they purify that blood, and they run it back into the human body. The Bible tells us that the way we deal with evil thoughts and difficult thoughts and anxious thoughts is to replace them with the thoughts that are judged by the principles of the Word of God. And then finally, the last one. And this is the one I get most excited about because it's the what do you do now one. It's the priority of a developing mind. Romans 12:2. Listen to this. And do not be conformed to this world, but be transformed by the renewing of your mind, that you may prove what is that good and acceptable, perfect will of God. What is the renewing of your mind? Paul says that by the renewing of our minds, we are transformed. That when we take this seriously, the way that we allow our mind to be programmed will be the difference between whether we are conformed to the world, pressed into the mold of the world, or we are transformed to live beyond the world. The renewing of our minds. The Holy Spirit has chosen to achieve the transformation of the believer through the process of renewing his mind. When I talk about transformation, I mean growth in godliness. It doesn't happen without the mind. In other words, the outer transformation of what we become is affected by the inner transformation of our mind. This means that the Holy Spirit uses the Word of God to transform us by changing the way we think through the input of the Scripture. That's what David meant in the Psalms when he said, "Thy word have I hidden in my heart that I might not sin against thee." In other words, David said, the way I keep from sinning is I have filled my mental computer with the Word of God, and I allow that Word of God to stay there in my mind, to dwell in my mind, and it is that which keeps me from doing things that I do not desire to do. In his letter to the Ephesians and the Colossians, Paul speaks about this renewing process. In Ephesians 4, he talks about being renewed in the spirit of your mind. And in Colossians chapter 3, he talks about the new man who is renewed in knowledge according to the image of him who created him. Now listen, if we cooperate and we choose to cooperate with the Holy Spirit and we say, Lord God, I'm going to read your word today and use your word to change me to transform me, to renew me. To be renewed means that you jettison some old thoughts and replace them with some new ones. You renew your mind. The way you used to think before you became a Christian is not sufficient for the Christian walk. You need a new way of thinking. And how do you gain that new way of thinking? You gain the new way of thinking through the renewal process that comes when you input God's word into your heart and mind. The only way to prevent the outward shape of our life from being fashioned by the world is to take care that the inward spirit of our being is being transformed by the renewing of our mind. I've tried to think, is there any other way for this to happen? And I can't imagine that there is. You say, I want to be a better Christian. I want to walk with the Lord. I want to have a more godly life. That's a goal that we all have. Well, the way that works is not by coming to church, although I'm glad you do that. It's not by going to a discipleship class or even getting in a small group. The way you are changed according to the Word of God, you are transformed through the renewing of your mind, which comes from the Word of God. So we read in Colossians 3:16, let the Word of Christ dwell in you richly in all wisdom and teaching and admonishing one another. Our minds are far more important, you see, than we are often led to believe. And today we have learned that God's priority for our mind is that it be devoted and dedicated to Him, disciplined and determined and discerning about what it does in our life. And we've discovered that there's a process that God uses to accomplish all of this. It is the very developing and renewing of our mind every day being changed because of the Word of God that is being absorbed into our inner being. Isn't that the way it is? You got to pump God's word into your heart. You say, well, how do you do that? Well, friends, if you don't get it, we got so many tools now that we've never had before, don't we? You can listen to the word of God. You can read the word of God in all kinds of different translations and paraphrases. You can memorize the word of God, all kinds of memory programs available. Over the internet, you can find ways to take the word of God and constantly be pouring it through your mind and your heart. That's what God expects us to do. And He tells us that if we allow that process to happen, it will begin to change the way that we think and the way that we function. We will literally be coming more and more into the mind of Christ through the renewing of the Word of God. We do some traveling in the fall between Sundays. And I don't know which hotel room we were in, but I remember that turned on the rescue from Chile. You know, that got a lot of airtime, and it was played on a lot of stations, every network. I found out there were 2,500 journalists in Chile to cover this event. And we were all captivated by the rescue of this group of 33 miners who seemed to have been entombed in the earth. And one of the stories that came out of this dramatic event is that of a relationship between Marcelo Leiva, a Baptist pastor, and Jose Henriquez, one of the miners. Henriquez was an encouragement to his co-workers as they struggled to stay positive during confinement. As an evangelical Christian, he held daily Bible studies down in the cavern for the miners as rescue efforts were developing up on the surface. When Henriquez requested an evangelical pastor to aid the miners and their families at the site, Marcelo of Valinor Baptist Church in Valinor, Chile, was contacted. And he arrived at Camp Esperanza, which means hope in Spanish. As the crews were planning the imminent rescue, Marcelo read from Henriquez's letter to him that was dated October the 6th. Dear Pastor Marcelo, I thank you for each and every one of your words of encouragement directed to the 33 of us. Tomorrow, I will be reading your letter, which will certainly be a blessing. Thank you for writing in hopes that the Lord fulfills His purpose in us, as well as in you on the outside. Well, Pastor, may God continue to bless you. We will be seeing each other soon. Until then, please excuse my handwriting, Jose Henriquez. Marcelo sent his final handwritten response to Henriquez October the 11th in the Paloma, the name given to the device that was used to transport little objects between the mine chamber and the surface. I found out that the word paloma means pigeon or dove in Spanish. So they had a carrier pigeon that took the messages down to the mine. Marcelo said, I encouraged him for the remaining days of confinement. Recalling what he wrote, he said, this is what I said to him. I told him that he should remember the promises of the Lord, to have hope and confidence, and that he would also convey to the other 32 miners the message that the same God who guarded them is the one who is going to guide them in the rescue. And so the anxiety can be dissipated with prayer and with confidence in God. Now, the news doesn't report any of this. This was in the Baptist news. And there's more to it. There was a conversion that took place in the mine because of what was happening around them. I don't know about you. When I watched the Chilean miners being rescued, I had to ask myself the question, what would I do if I had been entombed in a dark mine for 60-some days? Wouldn't you be going crazy? Anybody here have claustrophobia? So what kept them from losing their minds down there? Well, I don't know everything, but I know one thing. I know one of the reasons was their minds were filled with hope and encouragement from an outside source. And that is what God wants to do for us, isn't it? He wants to encourage us. He wants to fill our mind. What is the reason for the renewing of the mind? To fill our mind with the kind of truth that will help us in the cave that we are living in today, in the craziness of our generation, in the problems that we face. How do we do it? I mean, sometimes don't you look at people and say, I'm surprised they don't go crazy. There's someone up there who sent down truth to us through the Paloma. And he didn't send down just a little message. He sent down the whole deal. Everything he wants us to know while we're living on this earth. And men and women, I want to encourage you. This is not about the obligation to read the Bible. This is about the privilege and opportunity to so program your mind with God's truth that no matter what happens, you have the mind of Christ. You have a devoted mind to God. And you're ready to face whatever happens. People ask me all the time, what do you think is going to happen? And you know what my answer is? I do not have a clue. I've written some prophecy books, and I can give you some broad strokes of where we're going. But what's going to happen in 2 weeks? What's going to happen in the year after that? I don't know. But what I do know is this. If I have the mind of Christ, and I program my mind with God's truth, I'm ready for whatever happens. And I'm going to make myself even more disciplined in that going forward. And I just want to challenge you to do that. Not because it's an obligation. If you don't do it, I'll never know. But if you do it, you're going to find that God does some wonderful things in your life. You're going to start doing things and you think, I don't even know why I did that. Well, you did it because your mind was reprogrammed and now your mind is thinking the way God wants it to think. And I challenge you today. How many of you listening to this message say, Pastor Jeremiah, I get it. Say this, I get it, I get it. All right, now that you got it, go do it, all right? All right, amen.
7: Amen. Hey, thank you for joining us today for this edition of Turning Point and for all of the time we've spent together in the book of Proverbs. I'm a little bit sad that we're leaving that book now, but we have something brand new coming up, and you don't want to miss tomorrow as we continue teaching the Word of God here at Turning Point. It's our number one purpose, our only reason for being in existence is to teach the Scripture, and I hope you'll be a part of it from every moment that you have that's available. 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Don't forget to pray for us. We count on that. And thank you for your generosity. 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Have a great day, friends. God bless you. I'm David Jeremiah.
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9: With SRN News, I'm Keith Peters in Washington. The National Hurricane Center has posted a tropical storm warning for the Gulf Coast near the Texas-Louisiana state line. The storm was upgraded Monday night from a tropical depression, an early stage of a tropical cyclone, to Tropical Storm Edward. Forecasters expect it will make landfall in Texas on Tuesday. Army Secretary Dan Driscoll is stepping down after 18 months on the job. That's according to the White House on Monday. No reason was given for Driscoll's departure, but tensions with War Secretary Pete Hegseth have been widely reported. Driscoll is a friend of Vice President J.D. Vance and an Iraq War veteran. On Wall Street, the Dow down by 374 points. The Nasdaq dropped 31. The S&P lower by 25. More details at srnnews.com.
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11: And whatever you become in the body of Jesus Christ, you should be satisfied where God has placed you in the body of Christ. Why? Because God is putting together a team to be used.

We need you. Whether you're a toe or a hand, or if you're an eye or an ear or a nose or a mouth, you are needed in the body of Christ. 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

0: Welcome to Somebody Loves You Radio, the Bible teaching ministry of Roel Reese in Diamond Bar, California. In this current series, we're examining what it means to live a Spirit-led life. Emphasizing the strength that comes from unity in the body of Christ, Roel will urge you to be content with your God-given gifts, not coveting others' abilities. Stay with us to see that while some people have more visible roles than others, all of us are equally important and needed to accomplish God's kingdom-building work. Today's study is titled, The Holy Spirit in the Church. Here's Roel Reese.
1: If you have your Bibles, turn with me to the book of 1 Corinthians, chapter 12. Tonight we want to look at the Holy Spirit in the church. Very important subject. Now Paul, in Corinthians, he's actually writing to a people that were carnal people. I mean, if you remember the letter we did, the book of 1 Corinthians, and Paul had a lot of problems in Corinth because people were not spiritual, but they were carnal. And now Paul, in chapter 12, 13, and 14 of 1 Corinthians, is going to speak to them about spiritual things. Now, how do you speak about spiritual things to people that are carnal people? You don't. They don't understand. Number one, carnal people are immature people. They don't think of spiritual things. They think of earthly things. And so Paul wants them to understand that the Holy Spirit was given to the church. And who are the church? We, people that live in the church. Now, Paul wants them to understand also that the Holy Spirit is the comforter. He's the guider. He's the provider through prayer or helper in time of need. Remember that Paul the Apostle in 1 Corinthians 3:16 and 17 said, "Don't you know that you are the temple of God and that the Spirit of God dwells in you? And if anyone defiles the temple of God, God will destroy him, for the temple of God is holy, which temple you are." Now, I find that interesting because the word temple that he uses in the Greek, there are two words. One is speaking of the holies of holies in the Old Testament, where the other one is speaking of a building. And the one that is used here for the Holy Spirit or the temple is actually speaking of the holies of holies, where the priest could only enter in once a year into the temple of God, into the holies of holies. And he would have to have a rope tied to his right foot, with his long robes, the pomegranates going around the bells, around the robe. And no one was allowed to go in but the priest once a year. And if the priest would have sinned in his life, God immediately would kill him. And nobody could go grab him out of the holies of holies. They would pull him with his rope. Because the place where God dwelt, where God lived. But now in the New Testament, he's saying, is the holiest of holies is not Calvary Chapel. Not this building. But the holiest of holies now, it's every believer that has come through faith in Jesus Christ, and the Holy Spirit now has come to live and to dwell in your body. Your body. My body. Now, what's amazing is that we get up in the morning and we look in the mirror, and what do we see? We see ourselves. But deep inside of our hearts, the inner man, the spirit man, is where actually God is dwelling and living and bringing life to every child of God. That's what's so cool about being a Christian. That we're not like the natural man. We are what? God's children or Christians. Totally changed. Then Paul the Apostle also said this in 1 Corinthians 6:18 and 19. He says, "Flee sexual immorality. Every sin that a man does is outside of the body. But he who commits fornication or sexual immorality sins against his own body. Or don't you know that your body is a temple of the Holy Spirit who is in you, whom you have from God, and you are not your own?" You see? That's the reason that when you become a Christian, if you're single, and you get caught up in fornication or sexual sins, You're becoming one with that person. And that's what the Corinthians were doing. They were literally in the city of Corinth. And we've been there so many times, and they're in Greece. And what happens is that there's the city was below. And then if you look up, there's a huge mountain in the back of the city where literally on top of this mountain, 1,000 prostitutes lived up there. And they worshiped other gods. And every evening, 1,000 prostitutes would come down that road. And they would come down to Corinth, and they would mix in among the non-believers and among the believers. And a lot of those believers that Paul was talking to, they were in fornication or they were in adultery. And Paul says, how can that be? Now that you're a child of God, you can't do that. Look what Paul says, beginning with chapter 12 of 1 Corinthians. Let's read it, because he makes it really plain here. Chapter 12, beginning with verse 1. He says, now concerning spirituals, if you have a New King James Bible, the word spiritual here is spirituals in the Greek, okay, when you read it. Now concerning spirituals, and the word gifts was added by the translators. It's not there. So what I've done in my Bible, I just kind of put a circle around it and put a slash through it because it's not there in the original. The way I should read in the Greek is like this. Now concerning spirituals, brethren, see? I do not want you to be ignorant. You know that you were Gentiles carried away to these dumb idols, however you were led. Therefore, I make known to you that no one speaking by the Spirit of God, notice, calls Jesus Christ accursed. No possible way. There's no way that a child of God can ever say, Jesus, you are a curse, anathema. You see? There's no way. And no one can say that Jesus is Lord except, notice, by the Holy Spirit. Interesting. You see? I mean, the devils know who Jesus is. All the demons know who Jesus is. But no one can say Jesus Christ is my Lord and my Savior unless you've been born again of the Holy Spirit. Unless the Holy Spirit is living in your heart. Then you can testify to that. Because when you talk to people that don't have the Spirit of God, they can't confess that. Why? Because when I say Jesus Christ is my Lord and my Savior, it means lordship means what? Rulership. You see? Submission. It is no longer I, Paul said, that live it, but it's Christ that is living in me and working through me. You see? That's how the Spirit of God works. It's no longer I, but Him. And that's why daily when we get up in the mornings, what do we do? The first thing we should do is spend time with God. Give Him the best time with God. Why? Because I want to begin my day in submission to His will. And how do I do that? To begin by communion, by prayer. And then by reading the Word of God. What does that do? It feeds my spirit for the day. So that when I go to work or go to school, whatever I'm going to do, I'm not going to be walking in the flesh, but I'm going to begin my day walking and being led by the Holy Spirit of God. Galatians chapter 5. You see? Walking, being led by the Holy Spirit of God. So then Paul goes on to say this, verse 4. Now there are diversities of gifts, but the same Spirit. What do you mean, diversities? The word literally means different gifts. Not everyone in the body of Christ has the same gifts. There are 21 gifts of the Holy Spirit. 21. 9 of them are found right here in chapter 12. Then there's 5 more, or let's see, in the book of Romans, real quickly here, Romans chapter 12, we have some more gifts of the Holy Spirit. In chapter 12, beginning with verse 6, we have here verse 6 through 8. Having then gifts different according to the grace that is given to us, let us use them. If prophecy, let us prophesy in proportion to our faith. In ministry or serving, let us use our serving for ministering. He who teaches in teaching, he who exhorts in exhortation, he who gives, give liberally, and he who leads, let him do it with diligence, and he who shows mercy with cheerfulness. See? And then in Ephesians chapter 4, verse 11 through 12, we have five other gifts, 21 in total. Ephesians chapter 4, beginning with verse 11. And he himself gave some to be apostles and teachers, notice, and prophets, and some evangelists, and some pastor teachers. For what? For the equipping of the saints, and for the work of the ministry, for the building up of the body of Christ, until we all come into that unity of the faith, and that the knowledge of the Son of God, into a perfect man, notice, to a perfect man, to the measure and the stature of the fullness of Jesus Christ. And that we should no longer be children tossed to and fro by every wind of doctrine. Notice, or by the trickery of men in the cunning craftiness by which they lie in wait to do what? To deceive us. But speaking the truth in love, growing up in all things into him who is the head, even Jesus Christ. You see? Christ is the head.
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1: And so the gifts of the Holy Spirit are given to believers. Now, you can't have 21 gifts. That's a lot of gifts. But I find in my own life that God has given me certain gifts that I need in order to be a pastor teacher. Sometimes when I'll be teaching, in my teaching, there'll be the gift of prophecy, the gift of the word of wisdom, or the word of knowledge. You see? All these gifts are given to us by the Holy Spirit to be activated, to be used in the body of Christ. Look what he says again in Corinthians 12. Beginning with verse 6, he says, and there are diversities of activities, but it's the same God who works all in all. But the manifestation of the Spirit is given to each one, notice, for the profit of all. Even though Christ is the head of the church, yet, can you imagine, here's a head, and then you have the body. You have the arms, you have the fingers, you have the feet, you have the eyes, the ears. Can you imagine if everybody was an ear? I mean, that would be terrible. Can you imagine one big old ear or one mouth? And so you might be a thumb, you may be a toe, you may be an ear, you may be an eye. Whatever you are, we're all what? We're all together. Why? Because the head leads, not the arms or the feet. You see? The head. Who's the head? Jesus Christ. He's the head of the church. And what he does is he comes along. And whatever you become in the body of Jesus Christ, you should be satisfied where God has placed you in the body of Christ. Why? Because God is putting together a team to be used. We need you. Whether you're a toe or a hand, or if you're an eye or an ear or a nose or a mouth, you are needed in the body of Christ. We can't do without you. You can't do without me, you see? But it's all in harmony, working together for good to those that love God. And so Paul is trying to make us understand what the body of Christ is. Look what else he says, beginning with verse 7. But the manifestation of the Spirit is given to each one of us for the profit of all. For to one is giving what? The word of wisdom through the same Spirit. To another, the word of knowledge through the same Spirit. To another, faith by the same Spirit. To another, the gifts of healings. Not healing, healings, plural. You see? By the same Spirit. And to another, the working of miracles. And to another, prophecy. And to another, discerning of spirits. And to another, different kinds of tongues. And to another, notice the interpretation of tongues. See, all these gifts are in the body of Christ together. Verse 11. But one and the same Spirit works all these things, distributing to each one, notice, individually as He wills. Hey, you don't choose what you want. He gives you what you need. You pray and you ask God to give you what is needed in the body of Christ. Lord, baptize me. Give me whatever it is that I need to become part of the body of Christ, to be united in the body of Christ as He wills. He's the one that gives gifts unto men. He knows the need in the body of Christ, and then He can give you the best gifts. Then watch this, verse 12. He says, for as the body is one and has many members. You see, the body has many members. It's not just you and I. Many. The body of Christ is in China, in Russia, South America, Central America, Mexico, United States, all over the world. The body of Christ. Many members. But what? But all the members of that one body, being many, are one body, so also is Christ. You see? We're in submission to who? To Jesus Christ, the head of the church. And then what? Look what he says. For by one Spirit we were all baptized into one body, whether Jew or Greek, whether slave or free. We have all been made to drink into one Spirit. For in fact, the body is not one member, but many. If the foot should say, because I am not the hand, am I not in the body? Notice that. It is therefore not of the body. And if the ear should say, because I am not an eye, I am not part of the body, is it therefore not of the body? Of course not. You see? Watch this. Verse 17. If the whole body were an eye, where would be the hearing? Can you imagine one big old eye? Where would be the hearing? Then he says, and if the whole were hearing, where would be the smelling or the nose? But now God, here it is, has set the members, each one of them, in the body just as He pleased. Underline that. He pleased, not your pleasing, His pleasing. He puts you where you're needed and where you're going to be of great benefactor to who? To the body of Christ. He puts you right where He wants you, especially when He gives you the gifts of the Holy Spirit. Look what else He says. And if we were all one member, where would a body be? But now indeed there are many members, yet one body. And the eye cannot say to the hand, I have no need for you, get away from me. Nor again the head to the feet, or have said no need of you. No, much rather those members of the body would seem to be the weaker are necessary. So maybe you're a toe or maybe you're a knee and you say, well, I'm not really needed. I'm kind of a weak part of the body. Hey, the weak parts of the body of Christ are just as important as the what? As the strong parts of the body of Christ. Don't feel like you're not needed. You are needed. You see? Then he says this. Verse 23, he says, not so much rather than the members of the body which seem to be weaker are necessary. And those members of the body which we think are less honorable, in these we bestow greater honor, and our unpresentable parts are greater modesty. But our presentable parts have no need. But God composed the body, having given greater honor to the part which lacks in it. Notice that. So what does he do? The part that is lacking, He sets it up. And that's what we're talking about tonight. You may want to look at somebody's life and you go, man, I wish I was like them. And God says, well, did I make a mistake? No. God doesn't make mistakes. Maybe you don't have the gift of healing or evangelism or preaching or teaching. But maybe God has given you the gift of giving or government. Or something else that He's given to you. And what happens in the body of Christ is that we have to come to a place in our lives where we are truly satisfied in what God has made of us. And not wanting to be like somebody else. That's important. If you really want God to use your life. And even though we have all these gifts, all 21 gifts, let me say this. If you don't have love, you are nothing. Every one of these gifts are exercised through one word, love, agape. And if we don't have agape love, every one of those gifts are sounding brass. Look at chapter 13, beginning with verse 1. Look what he says. He says, though I speak with tongues of men and of angels, but have not love, I have become a sounding brass or a changing cymbal. And though I have the gift of prophecy and understand all mysteries and all knowledge, and though I have all faith so that I can remove mountains, but have not love, I am nothing. And though I bestow all my goods to feed the poor, and though I give my body to be burned and have not love, it profits me nothing. Imagine that. Think of how many people in the body of Jesus Christ are going through the motions, but there is no love. It's useless. How many times do people give or they try to do some work in the church, but there's no real love behind that work? And what happens, literally, it goes, when you get to the Bema Seat of Throne, and you'll say, well, okay, Lord, well, don't you remember when I was helping at Calvary Chapel, packing gifts for the kids? And the Lord says, oh yeah, by the way, that thing burned up. Why? Because the motive was wrong. You were doing it to get credit, or you were doing it out of works, when it should have really been done out of love. You see, when you do something out of love, you don't expect nothing in return. You just do it. Why? Because you love that person. Because you want to help.
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1: And yet there are so many times that when people come into the body of Christ and they're trying to not only receive the gifts of the Holy Spirit and they're trying to work through the gifts of the Holy Spirit, that they're trying to be recognized of men, or they become selfish, or they become dividers as they begin to strive for position and want to be in that position and have those gifts that that other person may have, where God has never given to you those gifts at all. And you end up being miserable. Why? Because God sees your heart. He sees who you are. That's why we have to be satisfied where Christ has placed us, in the body of Christ.
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2: 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Right. Do you ever like read a sign or something and your brain interprets it one way, which is not the correct way? Hey there, I am Katie Evans, and I was driving past a big old church the other day, and in my mind, I could have sworn that it said the Anchovy. That was the name of the church. And I was like, well, that's really interesting. Like, maybe it's like a, you know, a fish and loaves thing, this and that. And so it kept just sticking in my head. So I get home later from driving, done driving, because you can't look it up on your phone when you're driving. That's not safe, everybody, even at the stoplights. Anyway, I go and I'm like, you know what? I've got to look up what this church is about. Turns out it was not the Anchovy. It was the Anchor. Makes more sense, you know? Oh, man. I just, for some reason, it was in my head. I'm like, yeah, the Anchovy Church, okay? I don't know. Maybe it's for the fish people in SpongeBob? Who knows? Also, you're a millennial like myself and grew up and all the anchovies in SpongeBob. Yeah, you know. You could maybe understand why I was laughing. But so, yeah, no, the Anchor definitely sounds more correct than the Anchovy Church. But if there is a church of anchovy, I'm sure it's probably somewhere in Italy. They use a lot of anchovies in their cooking.
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9: Aren't you glad that you're on his side? A lot of people say, well, I'm glad God's on my side. God ain't on your side. You're on his side. There's a big difference. We have come to believe in him, but you've got to come first.
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8: 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Now, this is a series about who Jesus really is, not the Jesus of popular opinion, but the Jesus of the Bible, God himself, who stepped into our world. And here we'll discover what it truly means to come to him. You see, a lot of us think that we know who Jesus is, but if someone were to ask us about him, would we really know what to say? You see, many of us are not aware that Jesus really isn't less than God. He is fully God, sent down to this earth in human skin to make a way for a relationship with him. So today, Pastor Jack reminds us that coming to Christ is far deeper than a moment or a decision. It's realizing he is the one worthy of our trust. Real faith isn't just believing in him, it's surrendering every part of our lives to him, no matter where he leads. Now with his message called Christ, the Son of God. Here's pastor and Bible teacher, Jack Hibbs.
9: Father, we come before you, and Lord, we ask in your holy and righteous and awesome name, Lord, that you would now continue to inhabit the praises of your people, Lord, as we worship you in the word. Father, we bring the pen of the ready writer, as Solomon speaks of, and we stand, Lord, ready. And we pray, Father, that as your word goes out, it would transform our lives, Lord. And if that not be the case, it is not because that your word lacks power. It is not because, Lord, that you are not enthroned, but it is because we're not listening. So, Father, I pray that you'd anoint us in these last days to be careful and diligent hearers of the word, that we might be doers of it. And Father, we pray that you'd bless this time as we look to Christ, Jesus, the Son of God. So, Father, we invite you now to take absolute control. In Jesus' name, amen. Matthew chapter 3, beginning at verse 13, it says there, "Then Jesus came from Galilee to John at the Jordan to be baptized by him. And John tried to prevent him, saying, 'I have need to be baptized by you, and you are coming to me.' But Jesus answered and said to him, 'Permit it to be so for now, for thus it is fitting for us to fulfill all righteousness.' Then he allowed him. Then Jesus, when he had been baptized, came up immediately up out of the water, and behold, the heavens were opened to him. And he saw the Spirit of God descending like a dove and lighting upon him. And suddenly a voice came from heaven saying, 'This is my beloved Son, in whom I am well pleased.'" This morning we're going to be looking at Jesus Christ in the context as we go through our theme and series on Christ the Son of God. And of course we've been using Colossians chapter 2 verse 9 as our really hallmark, our touchstone of the whole series, and that is, "For in Christ all the fullness of the Godhead dwells in bodily form." So I'm going to ask you, of course, and I always ask you, it's almost like a little routine of mine, I guess, that you take notes this morning, because we're going to hit on some things that are extremely important. Who is Jesus Christ, the Son of God? Can you answer that question? When we get together, I was speaking to a woman last night who reminded me how important it is that I describe to you by way of introduction just exactly what we're doing. Normally at Calvary Chapel, you know that we go verse by verse, book by book, chapter by chapter through the Bible, exegetical teaching through the Bible. And we have broken off from that for a moment to go through this 16-week series. And we are in part 10 today. But what we are doing is not so much a topical series, but a doctrinal series. And this doctrinal series is that of Christ. And the reason why this was born here at this fellowship is because quite a while back, someone came up to me and said, "You know, in a message you mentioned that Jesus is God, and I would like to know where you get that idea." And I was shocked. My first thing, you know, quite honestly, was a little bit of carnality. I thought inside, "What? You go to this church and you don't know such an essential thing of Christianity?" I was offended. And then I had to step back and think, "Lord, have I neglected you? Lord, have I somehow betrayed you? Have I not made the issue clear that Jesus is God, the Holy Spirit is God, that the Father is God?" And as I began to pray and pray, I believe the Lord laid on my heart that we should go through this doctrinal teaching of Christ, and we've covered many topics. And this morning, of course, being number 10, Jesus Christ, the Son of God. What does it mean? Well, we'll touch on some things this morning, and as we do, you need to be very careful that you do not think of Jesus, listen, the Son of God, as being someone less than the Father or less than the Son. Don't you dare look at Jesus in our Western culture of viewing. It's wrong. That is, we, in our Western culture, view sonship wrong, or in a wrong manner. In America, in Canada, in the West, we have a very low view of sonship. And when I say sonship, I mean the relation between the Son and the Father. We perceive that the Son is something much more less than the Father. And we've mentioned this in our earlier studies, but we need to repeat it because we learn by that. That Jesus Christ, being the Son of God, the Bible makes clear, is that as he has come in his humanity, he is both God and man at the same time. It's a miracle. It's exclusively possessed by Jesus alone, not by anyone, and not by any one of us who are Christians. You might say, well, Jack, doesn't my Bible say that we are all sons of God now? Yes, but in a totally different way. Jesus is the Son of God, and we're going to see exactly what that means. But the concept to us as Father-Son relationship is very different. We need to be very careful. And so we often are ripped off by the culture that you and I live in because we have this void between the Father and Son in way of authority or relationship. Hebrews chapter 1, verse 1 through 3 tells us, God, who at various times and in various ways spoke in times past by the fathers, or to the fathers by the prophets, has in these last days spoken to us by his Son, whom he has appointed heir of all things, through whom also he made the worlds, who being in the brightness of his glory, that is Jesus being in the brightness of the glory of God and the power, when he had by himself, that is without any external assistance whatsoever, purged our sins and sat down at the right hand of the majesty on high. This is exclusively the performance of the Son of God, Christ the Son of God. So the first thing that we come to this morning in our note-taking is the very, very powerful declaration. We'll look at four of them today, and that is we must come to the Son of God. You might say, well, for crying out loud, I already know that. We must come to the Son of God. Let me explain a little bit about what this should mean to us. When we come to the Son of God, it's going to demand of us several things. Now, I believe that we are living in the last days. I believe that the gospel is being watered down like never before worldwide. We must come to the Son of God. It doesn't mean that we somehow get him as being a Democrat. Oh, we certainly know that can't happen as a Democrat. I find that highly offensive. Are you a Republican? I'm a monarchist. Don't you dare label me as a Republican or a Democrat or an independent. I got in a lot of trouble like you did being an independent, haven't we? Get that? Independent from God. It's okay. It's early first service. No, I'm a monarchist like most of you are here this morning. I believe in a ruling, reigning king. And I'm waiting for him to come back any moment to take possession of his rightly purchased property, i.e. yours truly. We must come to God. But how do we do this? And what are the important things that we need to consider about that? What does it mean to come to God? This is probably a question that we need to ask for the friends and family members that we witness to. They don't know to ask that question. Did you know that? Very rarely someone will say, what does it mean to come to God? What do I need to do? I am so happy. I'm so happy. Anything can happen today. I don't care. Because I'm so happy. Because last week in third service, my heart's joy was fulfilled. I was preaching with you together regarding the necessity of the cross and coming to the cross as we went through that particular topic in our series. And in one of the services, I don't remember which, I had mentioned that it would be awesome for once to preach a message that would cause someone, as it was in the early chapters of Acts, for someone to just come running in desperate conviction of the Spirit of God, knowing that they're hellbound, for them to come and say, what must I do to be saved? I got the message. What do? I don't want to live another moment outside of Jesus. Man, third service last week, a young man, 28 years of age, came. In fact, I stepped right off the podium. He made a beeline from the back, met me right in the middle while you were all singing. And he says, I've got to talk to you. And he looked totally normal. He was of normal mind. He wasn't nuts. He wasn't emotional. He was urgent, though. And we went right into the prayer room and went in there and sat down. I said, what is it? And I was feeling rather spunky after last week's message. And he says, I don't know what to do. I said, about what? He said, about my sin. I said, well, what do you want to do about it? I don't know. And I sat there and I didn't give him anything. I sat there and I listened to him. Well, what's your problem? I'm a sinner. How do you know that? And I was really sarcastic with him, but with love. No, I do mean that. You can only do that in God, you know. I didn't want to, you know, remember we talked about the rich young ruler. So here's this young guy. I didn't know if he had any money. I didn't know if he had any authority, but he was young. And so I was really laying it or not laying it on him. And I, at the end, I told him, I said, you know, well, this is what you got to do. Boom, boom, boom, you know. And I said, you know, the Bible says that today's the day, now's the time. But if you want to go think about it, that's your business. But I got a second service, or I got a service to prepare for tonight, and I got to get moving. And he says, I want to accept Jesus now. And it was like hooking onto a marlin. I mean, it was like, yes! And I began to reel him in. It was incredible.
11: 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And now, let's get back to today's message. Once again, here's Pastor Jack.
9: We must come to the Son of God. But how do we come? What must I do to come? By the way, this very, very concept, put your little yarmulkes on, get real Jewish with me for a moment. Kick off your shoes and put on some sandals. It was very confusing and difficult regarding the religious person of Jesus' day to grasp this concept of coming to the Son of God. In fact, even today, honestly, look in your Bible. Somehow we think, and I'm not against them, that's how I came to Christ, but we think that somehow people get saved by getting up and coming forward at an altar call. That's not, I repeat, not how people get saved. If that's how people get saved, then why did Jesus go to a cross? If that's how people get saved, then why don't you all just come forward? You see, we begin to put trust in the movement and the activity. Well, I went forward. That is not coming to Christ. As much as I love it, that's not it. Coming to Christ is to realize a few things. And in the ancient world, when Jesus walked the earth, the whole concept was radical. To come to Christ? What does that mean? And you'll never exactly find a verse in the Bible that would match our modern day actions of altar call or whatever. Or I often hear say, raise your hand. We can find scriptures that would substantiate possibly backing that request up, but you're not going to find a verse, come forward and receive Jesus Christ. It's accepting him. We'll talk about that in a moment. What does it mean to come to him? In Jesus' time, that was a weird concept. If you're Jewish, you're kind of born into the deal. If you're a Gentile, it's believed that you're not in the deal. Then Christ comes along, which carries the prophetic fulfillment of Judaism, and the fulfillment of Judaism is called... Very few people in the world know this. Are you ready to write it down? You'll be the smartest people in the world with this one. You ready? You get it for free. The fulfillment of Judaism, when Messiah comes, and he came, and he's coming again, is called Messianity. Or we call it, in our Greek tongue, our world Western tongue, Christianity. The fulfillment of Judaism is coming to Messiah. To come to Messiah is to become a Christian. What does it mean? Well, to do that, it's the touchstone of worship, for one thing. Not the physical temple that was in Jerusalem. That was a thing that the Jew believed in. We go to the temple to worship. Do you know anybody today that would say, I can't pray unless I go to the church. I can't worship it unless I go into the sanctuary. That's wrong. It's wrong now. Because we can do that anywhere. But during the time of Christ, when Christ came, what did it mean to say you must accept Christ? Well, to that concept, to that mindset back then, everything that was religious and of God was connected to the temple in Jerusalem. And yet Jesus came, really, frankly, to fulfill and then take down the material. The way into the temple was via a priest back then, a priest who would represent you and your case to God with a sacrifice, and never without a sacrifice. There had to be a sacrifice. It was a very liturgical protocol and exact. The things that you did had to be exact. There was a very strict and stringent protocol laid out by Moses how someone came into the temple. Very, very important. When John the Baptist came on the scene, who remember, John the Baptist was the last of the Old Testament prophets. He was the last of the Old Testament prophets. John the Baptist appears on the scene and introduces into the minds of the people a whole new way of thinking, a radical way of thinking. And John argued this. He says, Jesus is the Lamb of God. I want you to mark that in your mind. Jesus is the Lamb of God. If you're Jewish right now, and you're all Jewish, remember the first church was predominantly Jewish. Very few Gentiles in the first church. They even met in synagogues. When John the Baptist, who everyone honored, when he said, Jesus is the Lamb of God, what in the world did he mean by that? That's a bizarre concept. Listen, it's radical regarding that announcement. What we say concerning this is extremely important. We must come to the Son of God because he is the only Son announced. God sent John the Baptist to announce Jesus Christ. Matthew 3:13. We just got done reading it. Jesus comes on the scene and Jesus says to John, paraphrasing this, suffer it to be so, to baptize me that all righteousness might be fulfilled. The sonship is such an important thing. And it was at that moment that God opened up the heavens and he came down by voice and said, this is my beloved Son in whom I'm well pleased. But we need to understand something. He is the only announced Messiah. It's not Buddha. It's not Muhammad. It's not Joseph Smith. It's not Sai Baba. It's not Sun Yung Moon. It's not Rajneesh. It's not Shri's Bambi. It's not, and on you go. The scriptures announced Christ and his coming. But to come to Christ is to first of all realize something. Before you make that decision, you must realize he's the only Son announced. And he still is the only Son announced at this hour. And I got good news for you. As we read in Hebrews chapter 1 a moment ago, he's the only one that's ever going to be announced. Aren't you glad that you're on his side? A lot of people say, well, I'm glad God's on my side. God ain't on your side. You're on his side. And there's a big difference. We have come to believe in him, but you've got to come first. The sonship, he's the only one announced. You know, as I mentioned earlier, that culture is very, very passionate about that. And you might meet someone, maybe you have a precious Jewish friend, and they're so into that precious culture of theirs about the Son. By the way, if you are a lawyer this morning, an attorney at, say, family law, or if you're an estate attorney, chances are you will never move your practice to Israel or where there's a strong Jewish presence. Because they don't believe in that garbage. What? When the son reaches the age of 30 in the house, all that the father has is transferred to the son, even though the father's the patriarch. The son runs it all. There's no dealing in court about estate inheritance. Oh, no. That would put a lot of people out of business, you know, in America. No, the father says, nope, now that you're 30. By the way, they consider that youth. Amen, huh? Hallelujah. If that's true, then I'm just a little, you know, no, I'm kidding. The father would say, now all that I have is transferred to you. The father had governorship over it all. Remember the old man whose son had gone wayward with his inheritance? That young man we know in that prodigal son proverb, in that prodigal son scenario, every Jew would have realized that that boy who took off with his inheritance was about 30 years of age. You see how stupid that boy was? 30 years of age. Yeah, give me my inheritance, Dad. And he hands it to him and he goes out and squanders it. Sonship. But you would hear a Jewish woman, I heard, and maybe you have too, and just things and traveling or whatever. Oh, this is my son, the lawyer. Or this is my son, the doctor. The very proud to announce to you what their son does. It's important to them. God says, this is my son. It's the Son of God. Jesus Christ was announced by God. Note that. Well, how do you know that Jesus is the Son of God? God said so. Matthew chapter 3. God says so. This is my beloved Son, we're going to look at a few things, and I'm going to give you this verse. If you're paying attention, this is about the third time I've given this verse in 4 weeks. I'm hot on this verse. I love this one. Proverbs 30, verse 4. You probably have it memorized by now. Proverbs 30, verse 4 says, "Who has ascended into heaven or descended? And who has gathered the winds in his fists? And who has bound up the waters in his garment? Who has established all the ends of the earth?" Gee, who do you think he's talking about? Amen. He says, what is his name? And what is his son's name, if you know? And in the Hebrew, the word or title son is capitalized, speaking of deity. That's a great verse. Jesus, the Son of God. I'm going to run through some verses real quick. If I'm going too fast, get the tape or rewind something. I don't know. The Son of God. Psalm chapter 2, verse 7. Powerful message. Psalm 2, verse 7. "And we declare and decree, the Lord, he has sent me. You are my son. Today I have begotten or glorified you or established you in the minds of men as my only one." You know, there's going to be people who knock on your door that represent a cult who say, oh, this word begotten means he's lesser than God. Not true. Don't be duped by that. Acts chapter 13, verse 33. God has fulfilled this for us, his children, and that he has raised up Jesus, as it is also written in the second Psalm, "You are my son, today I have begotten you." You see the uniqueness? You can take that word begotten and even put it as unique. Unique. Because again, there are people knocking on your doors who will absolutely attack you on this word begotten. They'll tell you it means that Jesus is less than. And they're going to pull some verses out of context and deceive you. You're going to call the church and you're going to be all upset because now you have a bunch of doubts in your mind and you're confused. Know your Bible. He's the only one announced.
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2: 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Oh, the joys of being an adult. Hey, I am Katie Evans, and it's the little things that kind of get me excited, give me a little pep in my step. And the most recent one is I got a new oscillating tower fan. I do have AC, but I try not to run it too much unless it's too hot. But this fan, it is fabulous. It is powerful. It is not too loud. It's got a remote. The only thing is that the little LED light, it's a little bit bright, so at night when I'm trying to sleep, but I've got the window open with the fan, I've got to kind of like, all right, I know that they make little stickers that just dim the LED light, so I've got to get that. It's almost perfect, but yeah, this is where you get...

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9: You know, light is a great thing. And why is that? Because it takes away the darkness. And we know that the darkness can be just a little creepy at times. And that's why when we were little kids, it would keep us up at night. We wondered, is the boogeyman really under our bed? Or is he in the closet, okay? Yet we thought once we grew up, we would never be afraid of the dark again. Well, not exactly. Sometimes it can still be just a little creepy. Thomas Edison, he's the inventor of the light bulb. And he was afraid of the dark. Did you know that? Maybe that's what his huge motivator was in him inventing the light bulb. But enough about the dark. Let's talk about the light. Jesus said in Matthew 5:16, he says, "Let your light so shine before men in such a way that they can see your good works and glorify your Father which is in heaven." Now, we don't just have a natural light bulb inside of us. Look at me, let my little light shine. No, it's like the Lord is the light, and he wants us to allow him to shine in and through us. You know, we are to allow that as believers to shine in a tangible way so that people could see the beauty of the Lord lived out inside and outside of our lives. And this, of course, must be intentional on our part. It must be deliberate and well calculated at times when we let that light shine. Know this, we are all called by God to know him personally, to worship him freely, and to serve him wholeheartedly. This is exactly what Jesus wanted to remind his disciples of at the end of his earthly ministry. Again, at the beginning of his ministry, Jesus said on the Sermon on the Mount, "Let your light so shine before all." And now we come to the end of Jesus' earthly ministry, and he wants us to go out and speak of that light. Well, with that said, we're going to consider 3 points in light of our title, Bearers of Light. Number one, our calling. This is what God's called us to do. When you become a Christian, when you ask Christ in your heart as your Savior, this is our calling. Number two, we're going to look at

0: our purpose. This is the reason that God has raised up the church for this very purpose. And number three, his power, because, well, we can't do anything on our own without him. Well, let's look at our first point first, our calling, as we read together starting in Matthew 28. We left off in verse 15. Well, let's read the rest of the chapter, picking up in verse 16. But the 11 disciples proceeded to Galilee, to the mountain which Jesus had designated. And when they saw him, Jesus, that is, they worshiped him. But some were doubtful. Is this really the Lord? Wait a second, we saw him dead on the cross. Some were doubtful. But Jesus came up and he spoke to them, saying, "All authority has been given to me in heaven and on earth. Go, therefore, and make disciples of all the nations, baptizing them in the name of the Father and the Son and the Holy Spirit, teaching them to observe all that I commanded you. And lo, I am with you always, even until the end of the age." Wow. We'll stop there for a moment. Now, Jesus, he filled them with his vision. This is the purpose. This is the calling that you have. This is what every true believer has called to do. He's called to share Jesus's message with every person on the face of the planet. Now, we're called to tell them that, yes, there is a God in heaven and that he loves them. Now, Jesus came to the earth, as you know. He lived as a man. He came for the express purpose of dying on the cross for you and for me. It was Alan Redpath that said this quote, "The reality of a person's faith is shown in their desire to share it with others." He's saying, look, if there's a reality of the faith of Christ in you, then you will desire to share that with others. Why? Because it changed you. My life was transformed. It was changed by Jesus. It was a radical conversion that I had. No one told me like, oh, well, you know, as a Christian, you should go out and tell other people about Jesus. No one said that to me. I just was doing it because I thought, wow, if God could change a guy like me that was as lost and empty as I was, well, certainly he could change other people's lives. I mean, think about the message that we share. For it was God's plan from the beginning, and he orchestrated it perfectly, exactly as he had written it. Yes, Jesus was born in a borrowed manger. He lived in a borrowed house. He rode into Jerusalem on the back of a borrowed donkey. That's right. And he was buried in a borrowed tomb. Think about the facts that we have as believers. Jesus was conceived by a virgin girl, born in a manger, died on a cross. Jesus was God, and he became a man for one reason: to die for the sin of all humanity. He was the ultimate sacrifice. He was a lamb that was led to the slaughter. Jesus was publicly executed, and it was witnessed by everyone in Jerusalem. It's been recorded in our natural history. Jesus had such an impact on humanity as a whole that it changed the course of time. We look at time by the fact of when Jesus came to the earth. We have B.C., which is before Christ. We have A.D., which is a Latin term that means Anno Domini, which is the day of the Lord. Now, there have been people in the world, philosophers, that have tried to scrub Jesus from ever existing. So instead of having B.C. and A.D., they've come up with this new thing, C.E., which is the, the current, way they look at time here, and they say, you know, B.C. and A.D. didn't exist. It's like, not so much. So Pilate was a true historical figure that was living in Jerusalem at that time that ordered the death of Jesus. He was a really person that was in natural history. A Roman guard was stationed at the grave of Jesus, yet his body vanished anyway. But Jesus was seen alive after that by his disciples, who is also seen, Jesus was, by 500 people at one time in one place. Many who are still alive at the writing of most of the New Testament. This is why people could not reject the resurrection. They couldn't reject it when the Bible was being written, because when people would say, well, I don't believe that he rose again from the dead, people say, I had lunch with him. No, he rose again from the dead. I saw him. This is why they couldn't reject it in the day. And do not miss this point. Jesus' disciples, who all ran for their lives as Jesus was being crucified, all had dramatic conversions after they had seen him risen and alive, which led to all but one dying a martyr's death for what they knew to be true. So now, church history tells us they even tried to martyr John, the writer of the Gospel of John, but they boiled him, but yet he wouldn't boil. So they took him out of the hot oil and they banished him on the island of Patmos, where he recorded and wrote the book of Revelation. So think about it. All but John were killed for the message that they spoke. Now, as you know, some will die for a noble cause. We have heroes that die for noble causes. But who will die for what they know is a lie or what is fake? It was Chuck Colson. He was a special counsel to former President Richard Nixon, and he pleaded guilty to obstruction of justice during the Watergate scandal of 1974. He was sent to prison, and in prison, he gave his life to Jesus Christ. Now, as a Christian, this is what he said about Jesus' resurrection. He said this quote, I know the resurrection is a fact, and Watergate proved it to me. How? Because 12 men testified that they saw Jesus rise from the dead. Then they proclaimed the truth for 40 years, never once denying it. Everyone was beaten, tortured, and stoned and put into prison. And they would not have endured that if it were not true. Watergate, on the other hand, embroiled 12 men of the most powerful men in the world, and they couldn't keep a lie for 3 weeks. You're telling me that the 12 apostles could keep the lie for 40 years? Absolutely impossible, end quote. Yes, that was what happened to the disciples. It changed the course and direction of their life. It was Winston Churchill, the Prime Minister of Great Britain, that during World War II, that said this quote, victory is not won by evacuation. The disciples were given a command by Jesus to move forward. And even though man has tried to wipe out, you know, the BC and AD with CE, the common era, no. Christ was born and he rose again, and those disciples were going to move forward with the message of Christ. And now as Christians, we are to do the same. We are not to evacuate when it comes to sharing our faith with other people. The same goes for this time that we're living in. This is our calling as believers. Yet if we neglect this high calling and our life as Christians, who will embrace what God has said to do? Like if the believer will not tell other people about Jesus, then who else is going to do it? Nobody, obviously. So it was Benjamin Disraeli, one of England's greatest statesmen. He had great wealth and he was looked up to by his peers. Yet it wasn't enough for him, because he said in the end, this is what he said, quote, at the end of his life, youth is a blunder, manhood is a struggle, and old age is a regret. Well, how sad to live your whole life to be a wealthy person, to have your peers look up to you, and yet that's your view of your life. But I wonder if maybe some of us as believers in Christ have replaced our true calling for what our culture holds out in high esteem. Like we set aside the calling of God and we try to embrace what the world has for us. I wonder what would happen to us if instead of spending hours on Facebook, maybe we had our faces in God's book, the Bible. That's when God's word can refresh our own hearts inside of us. And it can quicken our lips. Or maybe instead of having the most likes on YouTube or Instagram, we could be seeking the likes of those who are desperate. And those that are desperate are all around us. Those people that are distressed. People that are distraught. For we're living in a time of great despair. There's still just a funk that's in the world today. There's hopelessness with a lot of people. And it's gripping the very souls of those that are around us. How many in our past, I wonder, are struggling? How many people do we know ourselves that their marriages are falling apart? People that we work with. People that are depressed. People that are just lonely. Understand, God calls us to reach out to them with the life-changing message of the cross. It was Warren Wiersbe, a famous pastor that has gone on to be with the Lord, but he said this quote, God's goal for our lives is not money, but it's maturity, maturing in our relationship with Christ. It's not about happiness, but it's about holiness and walking with the Lord. Not getting, but giving. God is at work making people more like his son. And that's what the Christian service is all about, end quote. Yes, we are all called to be bearers of light, God's light in this world. You know, light can be defined as a natural agent that stimulates sight and makes things visible, right? You go into a dark room, you can't see anything. Hey, I can't see anything in here. You turn the light on. Oh, okay, everything becomes visible. Okay, so meaning if we, you and me, are bearers of the true light, the message of Christ, we should be agents or vessels in God's hands that would stimulate others to see by pointing them to the real light. Again, Jesus said in John chapter 8, verse 12, he says, I am the light of the world. He or she who follows me will not walk in darkness, but will have the light of life. See, people are walking around stumbling because they really don't have any vision. The Bible says, without vision, my people perish. But as believers, we have the light of life living inside of us. Which brings up our second point, getting really to the purpose, because our second point is our purpose. Now, earlier in our study through the Gospel of Matthew, we looked at a parable that was in Matthew chapter 21. Now, again, we know that a parable is a earthly story that illustrates a heavenly message or a spiritual principle. So let's look back at the parable of the landowner. So Jesus said in Matthew chapter 21, verse 33, he said, now, there was a landowner who planted a vineyard, and he put a wall around it, and he dug a wine press in it, and he built a tower, and he rented it out to vine growers, and he went on a journey. Could you imagine? Jesus says, I have a story for you, and he tells you that. And you're like, that's nice. What in the world does that mean? So first, let's define who all the characters are here that Jesus is talking about. Well, first we have the landowner. Now, obviously the landowner is God. He owns everything. What did he do? He says he planted a vineyard. Well, that's the nation of Israel. He planted that vineyard with Abraham and Sarah. Then, of course, the wine press is the word of God. The tower represents a beacon of hope that people can look onto that would shine into a dark world in need of a savior. And the vine growers that work in the vineyard, well, the vineyard is Israel, so the vine growers represent the Jewish people. Let's continue to read what Jesus said. In verse 34 of Matthew 21, he says, and when the harvest time approached, he sent his slaves. Now, the word slave can be interchanged for servant. So he sent his servants, his slaves, to the vine growers. Who's that? To the Jews, to receive his produce. And the vine growers took the slaves or the servants. They beat one, they killed another, and they stoned the third one. Okay, so These, again, slaves represent the Old Testament prophets. They were servants of God, and God sent them to gather the harvest, which is what? It's new believers. Again, why? Because Abraham was given as his very first calling in Genesis chapter 12. You don't get much earlier than that. He was there to be what? The bearer of the truth of God's word to who? To all the nations of the world. So God was going to set up a people group, the Jewish people, so they would be the bearers of truth to every nation on planet Earth. And so there was supposed to be fruit from that. And the fruit would be believers coming to know the Lord through the nation of Israel and brought into God's kingdom. But yet the Jews, they stoned, they beat, and they killed the servants, the prophets that went into them. So Jesus went on to say in verse 37, he said, but afterwards he sent his son. Who do you think the son is? Well, of course, it's Jesus. He sent his son to them saying, well, they're going to respect my son. But when the vine growers, the Jews, this is the religious Jews, by the way, the regular people accepted Jesus, but the vine growers, the ones that were in charge of the nation, saw the son, they said amongst themselves, well, this is the heir. Come, let us kill him and seize his inheritance. And they took him and they threw him out of the vineyard and they killed him. So they took him out of Jerusalem and they took him to Golgotha, the place of the skull, and he was crucified there. Now, the son, again, obviously represents Jesus, and that's exactly what the Jewish leaders did. They killed him. Now, God understood this from the very beginning. It's hard for us to imagine that the creator of the universe would come and live in human flesh, that he would walk, that he would talk with us as humans, then die by the very hands of his own people. It's unimaginable. But yet it's true. That's exactly what happened. Again, the religious leaders, they took him and they killed him. But Jesus was telling this parable to these very religious leaders here in Matthew chapter 21. And they're completely clueless to the fact that Jesus is actually talking about them and what they're going to do to him. So Jesus said in verse 40, because they're clueless that he's talking about them, he says, therefore, when the owner of the vineyard comes, who owns the vineyard? Who planted the vineyard? Well, it's God. So when the owner of the vineyard comes, what will he do to those vine growers, the religious Jews that rejected Jesus? Verse 41, well, they said to him, well, he will bring those wretches to a wretched end and will rent out the vineyard to other vine growers who will pay him the proceeds at the proper season. Bingo! That's exactly what God was going to do. He took from the Jews the torch, being the light of the world, and he gave it to the non-Jews, the Gentiles, until the fullness of the Gentiles come in. See, the fullness of the Gentiles, I believe, is coming very near here as we're living in the last days, where we do the work of evangelism here until the end. And then when the fullness of the Gentiles come in, that is when the rapture of the church happens. He takes all of us non-Jews, and there's many Jews that will be included in that because there's many Messianic Jews. But yet, that's just a small percentage of the Jewish population, those that have come to know Christ. But he takes us all away, and then when that happens, the Holy Spirit of God will descend upon Jerusalem, upon Israel as a nation. There will be a massive revival in Israel, and then they will proclaim the truth of Jesus Christ, Yeshua, throughout the world during the 7-year tribulation period. But now, you know, for this moment, in this last, what's called the church age, the Gentiles are the ones that are taking the baton of handing and preaching the gospel through the whole world. So it's been given to us, the non-Jewish nations, to have the great privilege of proclaiming that men and women everywhere on planet Earth can repent of their sin, They can be forgiven of their sin, and they can have a relationship with the living God. Yes, this is our purpose as the church, to be lights that shine. And when I say the church, it's not me, the pastor, or the pastoral staff here. The church is the people. It's all of us, okay? And we are to be the lights that shine in this dark world. We are to bear witness of God's great love for a lost people. Now again, the Jewish nation failed in this task of sharing the light. God gave them, you know, some, you know, I don't know, 2,000 years to do a job here, and they failed at it. They seemed only to hoard it for themselves. But we have to ask ourselves, have we not done the same thing? Have we not kept this message to ourselves personally by not freely giving it out? God's message of redemption and love to those that are around us, to those that are lost in sin and overwhelmed with many things. But many Christians will say, but what could I do? You know, it's like, you know, we can all just start by simply saying something.
1: 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I want to thank you so much for joining us today and encourage you to join us next time as we follow along in our study series through the Gospel of Matthew. 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
2: 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I'm trying to stay on top of being tidier. Hey, I am Katie Evans. One reason is because I'm a grown adult and I should be tidier, and it kind of overwhelms me and gives me anxiety when I let things get just kind of messy and out of place. But two, my fiance, he is very tidy. And as we combine households, you know, he knows that I'm not the tidiest, but I am hoping that I can impress him that I'm like, look, I am getting tidy. But so in that, I was dusting and it's like, I've got all these little tchotchkes, these little guys, as I call them, all my trinkets. And yeah, I gotta dust them all. I gotta move them to dust the shelves. And I was thinking, I was like, what if I just bring my little air compressor that I've got down in the garage and just bring it to all my shelves and try that? I don't know. I don't know if the air pressure will be too much and just blow all my little trinkets off, but dusting, it just takes so much time. It's times like this I want to be a minimalist. But then I look at my little guys and I'm like, nah, I couldn't get rid of you.
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5: You know, our last caller was, you know, bringing, you know, Israel into it, and it's Israel's fault and all this and that. 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And the answer to that is yes. The same reason that we're having wars in the Middle East today, we've been having those wars for 1,000 years. And Israel wasn't a country for 900 and some of those years. You know, for people out there who just want to always blame Israel for things, okay, take Israel off the table for a minute. 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
10: Ronald Reagan understood that liberty could never be taken for granted. In 1967, he warned Americans, freedom is a fragile thing, and it's never more than one generation away from extinction. President Reagan knew the freedoms secured by one generation were not guaranteed to survive to the next. Today, as socialistic ideas that place greater power in the hands of government gain renewed support, Reagan's warning carries even greater weight. Freedom is more than inheritance. It's a responsibility, one we all share. Every generation must fight for the principles that made self-government possible. Freedom only survives when each generation chooses to defend it. So, do we have the courage to defend and protect what is being challenged, the very principles that made America the greatest experiment in history?
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15: You know why you exist? 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
16: 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Welcome to Focus on the Family with Jim Daly. I'm John Fuller.
14: You know, John, Steve Farrar had so much wisdom to share in his almost 50 years of ministry. And as I've said before, I am so grateful that much of that wisdom was recorded in some form or fashion. Today, Steve will explain how each one of us can embrace God's purpose for our lives and live it out. And he'll close his message with some great advice specifically for teens and young adults. Let's get to it.
16: Okay, well, here's Steve Farrar speaking at Oak Cliff Bible Fellowship in Dallas on Focus on the Family with Jim Daly.
15: Well, as we begin, I'd like to ask you a question. And it's a very simple question, but it's a profound question in some senses. The question is, why are you here? When I ask the question, why are you here, what I'm really asking you is, why do you exist? Why are you alive? Why are you walking the earth now and not 300 years ago or 300 years in the future? Why are you alive? Why do you exist? Is that just the result of the Darwinian hypothesis of time and chance coming together and here you are? No. You're here for a reason. You're here for a purpose. Why am I here? Why do I exist? Is a question we ask throughout life. And in Psalm 139, David is going to answer the question, why am I here? The first 12 verses are about God. If you want to know why you're alive and why you exist, you don't start with yourself. You start with God. If you don't start with God, you'll never figure out why you're on the earth. You'll never figure out your purpose. You'll never figure out your meaning. So what does he say about God? Verse 1, he says, O Lord, you have searched me and known me. You got me wired. You know everything about me. You know when I sit down. You know when I rise up. You understand my thought from afar. He says, you scrutinize my path and my lying down. You're intimately acquainted with all my ways. So all your little quirks, all your little idiosyncrasies, so he knows all about them. And he's still for you and he still loves you. He's still on your team. He's not against you. This is amazing. Verse 4. Even before there is a word in my tongue, behold, Lord, you know it all. Every word you'll ever utter for the rest of your life until the moment of you die, God already knows what you're going to say and the intonation with which you will say it. He knows it now. He knows all things. He goes on and he says, verse 5, you've enclosed me behind and before. He says, you've laid your hand on me. Such knowledge is too wonderful me. It is too high. I cannot attain to it. Where can I go from your spirit? Where can I flee from your presence? If I go to heaven, you're there. If I make my bed in Sheol, behold, you are there. If I take the wings of the dawn, what's the speed of light? 186,000 miles per second? That's moving. And then in 13, he answers the question, why do I exist? See, now you can deal with the question because you started with God. Verse 13, you formed my inward parts. You wove me in my mother's womb. I'll give thanks to you, for I'm fearfully and wonderfully made. Wonderful are your works. My soul knows it very well. He's not on an ego trip. He's just saying, God, you put me together. You formed my inward parts. You wove me. You put me together. Let me ask you something. Why are you tall? Why are you short? Why are you white or black or Hispanic or Asian? That's all up to God. That's all his doing. Why are you good with people? Some of you have an unbelievable gift with people. You love people and they love you. Where'd you get that gift? When he formed you and fashioned you in your mother's womb, he gave you that gift. He gave you gifts and he gave you skills. Why? Because he has a work for you to do. There's a purpose. There's a reason you're alive. Note the next verse here. He says, he's still back when he was in the womb, asking the question, why am I alive? Why do I exist? It's the central question of life. My frame or my bones were not hidden from you when I was made in secret and skillfully wrought in the depths of the earth. Let me ask you a question. If your father had not have married your mother, would you be here? This is not a trick question. Let's say your father, that cheerleader from that other high school, he had a crush on. You don't know anything about this. Well, let's say your father, when he was in high school, he had a crush on that cheerleader from another school. Let's say he married her. Would you be here? No, you wouldn't be here. But see, he didn't marry her. He married your mother. You say, what do you mean I wouldn't be here? Well, for you to get here, it took a particular sperm and it took a particular egg. And that cheerleader didn't have the egg. Your mother had the egg. But he didn't marry the cheerleader, he married your mother. Here you are. We're glad you're here. Have you ever thought about what it took to get you here? Have you? Do you realize that for thousands of years, God has been overseeing your family history? For thousands of years from day one, he's watched it. He's overseen everything. And if just once in that cycle, if just once in that multi-generational process, one sperm had missed the right egg just one time, you would not be here, but you're here. By the predetermined plan of Almighty God. That's why you're here. That's why you're alive. That's why you exist. That's why you're not a mistake. That's why it's not chance. It's from Almighty God. There's a reason you're alive. You know why you exist? Because God determined before the foundations of the world that you would exist. That's why. And if you don't believe that, note the next section of the verse. Your eyes have seen my unformed substance. This is amazing. And in your book, they were all written, the days that were ordained for me, when as yet there was not one of them. Staggering statement. What this is saying is, the reason you exist is that God willed that you would exist. And before the foundations of the world, and here's why you're here today. Before the foundations of the world, he determined the moment of your conception. He determined the moment of your birth. He's already determined the moment of your death. Did you know that? Hebrews says, it is appointed for a man once to die. The moment of your death has already been set. Now, how else can I encourage you? But that's kind of encouraging. You know why it's encouraging? You can't die until the work that God has for you to do. You can't die until it's done. He who began a good work in you will bring it to completion in Christ Jesus. You can't die. You cannot die until you've done the work that God has called you to do. They may rough you up. They may knock you around. They may talk about you behind your back, but you can't die. They can't kill you until your appointed time has come. So you can be bold and you can stand for Christ. It's amazing stuff. Now in Ephesians 2, the familiar words of 2:8. How is it that we exist spiritually? Well, you got to be born again, Jesus said. Well, how does that happen? Well, Ephesians 2:8 simply says this, for by grace, and this is so familiar to us, for by grace you've been saved through faith. And that not of yourselves, it's the gift of God, not as a result of works, that any man should boast. You can't do enough to earn salvation. For by grace you've been saved through faith. That not of yourselves, gift of God, not as a result of works. You say, that not of yourselves. Well, what does that mean? That not of yourselves. You can't write enough checks to the Red Cross. You can't do enough good works to be saved. You can't save yourself. Jesus saves us by dying on the cross. His sacrifice paid for our sins. That's why we celebrated communion. We remember what Jesus did. So we don't save ourselves. He saved us. I can't do that. So grace isn't of myself. Salvation isn't of myself. For by grace you've been saved through faith. Is faith something we do, or is faith a gift of God? It's a gift of God. He said, well, Steve, we got to exercise faith. That's exactly right. And that's how we come to know Christ. In faith, we ask Christ to come into our lives. But let me ask you something. Where did you get the faith to ask him to come into your life? He gave it to you. See, none of it is of yourself. It's all of him. Ephesians 2:1 is an interesting passage. A lot of people, a lot of Christians who believe the Bible have really don't believe Ephesians 2:1. You say, what do you mean? Well, it says, and you were dead in your trespasses and sins. Most Christians think that anybody can come to Christ at any time they want to. Many of you think that. That's not what it says. It says, and you were dead in your trespasses and sins. Imagine on a maybe Sunday afternoon, you're taking a ride out in the country. Kind of nice to get away. Two-lane road. It's just kind of calm and quiet. And you're driving out there, and you'll see an old church. And a lot of times, those old churches had cemeteries next to them. And you're driving by this little country church, and there's a little curve, and you're making the curve. And as you're looking there, you see the old cemetery, and suddenly you see a hand come right out of the ground. And you say to your husband, hey, slow down here. And then you pull off to the side. And then you see another hand break through the sod. And then you see a head come burrowing up. And there's some activity in this, an elbow, another elbow. And this guy in this dark suit, it's kind of frayed because he's been down there a while. This guy pulls himself up out of the grave. He's got dirt clods all over him. He's kind of cleaning himself off. And he looks over and he sees you parked there. He goes, hey, can I get a ride into town? Now, that is absolutely ludicrous. Why is that ludicrous? I'll tell you why it's ludicrous. Dead men can't will to become alive. You know, I've been dead 17 years. I'm getting sick and tired of it. I think I'll go into town and get a cappuccino. You don't do that. Dead men can't change their condition. This says, and you were dead in your trespasses and sins. Do you know why you know Christ? Do you know why you ask Christ to come into your life? Because he made you alive. He did for you what he did for Lazarus. He resurrected you. So let's get this straight. Why are we here? Why are we here? Well, why do I exist? Well, God gave you physical existence. He made you. He created you. Gave you gifts. Gave you abilities. And by the way, let me say something to you. Those gifts and abilities that God gave you in your mother's womb, he designed those in your life. He gave those to you because that's going to help you accomplish the work that he has for you to do. Amen. You need to pay attention to those gifts. You need to pay attention to those interests. Some of the angriest men I meet are men that are not working in an area of God-given strength. They're working in an area of weakness. They don't have an aptitude in that area. They don't have a strength in that area. So they hate to go to work. And when they're at work, they watch the clock and they're bored and they can't wait to get home. And then they get home, they're miserable because they got to get up in the morning and go back. There's no motivation. They're not good at it. What do you love to do? What are you interested in? You love to work with little kids? Then work with little kids. You want to be an architect? You want to be an architect. Are you good with languages and you're good in other cultures? Great, God will use you over there. You see, but he's hardwired us, and you pay attention to that. You don't ignore that. And when you're in an area and you're working in an area of God-given strength that he put in you when you were in your mother's womb and you're an adult, you can't believe you get to go to work. You can't believe they're paying you. You just can't believe it. Because you're loving it and you're good at it. Because that's what he intended you to do from the very beginning. You say, well, I might have to go back to school. Then go back to school. I might have to go to school at night. Go to school at night.
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15: Let's wrap this up. He formed you. He created you. He gave you gifts. He gave you abilities in your mother's womb. And then at some point, he brought you to Christ. So he gave you physical existence. Then he saved you and gave you spiritual life. And you're saved. And that's it. No. Because see, there's verse 10. And we got to pick up 8, 9, and 10 to get the context. For by grace you've been saved through faith, and that not of yourselves. It is the gift of God, not as a result of works that any man should boast. For, you see that connector? For we are his workmanship. Created, now catch this, created in Christ Jesus for good works. Not good works to be saved, you're already saved. Created in Christ Jesus for good works, this is amazing, which God prepared beforehand, before you were ever born. See, that's the work that he has for you to do, that you might walk in them. You see, God really does have a purpose and a plan for your life. You're not a mistake. You're not an accident. You're not here by chance. It's not coincidence. The sovereign hand of God is over your life, and he's leading you. And he said, well, Steve, not everything's going my way, because that's part of the process of maturing you in Christ. Yeah. Well, I'm having hardship. I'm having difficulty. You know, well, okay, that's okay. That's normal in the Christian life. It has been granted to you. Philippians 1:29 says, it has been granted to you not only to believe in Christ, but to suffer for his sake. Yeah. Well, I don't want to suffer. Well, guess what? You're going to suffer. Well, I don't want to take that class. Oh, you've already been signed up for that class. And it's too late to drop it. Acts 14:22, through many tribulations, we must enter the kingdom of God. Not some, not a few, many. That's why you've got many. Well, I don't like this. Well, join the club. But see, he's going to use you. And if he's going to use you, you're going to have some pain in your life. Because if you've never had pain, then you've never suffered. And if you've never suffered, you've got nothing to say to anybody. And you can't help them. So that's why you're going through some hard things. But he'll get you through it. He'll take you through it. You see? Hey, there's a sign in every weight room in America. No pain. And that's true in the Christian life. Now think about this. He's got to work for you. He's given you physical life. He brought you to Christ. He gave you spiritual life. Why? Well, you're his workmanship. You don't need to be like her. And you don't need to be like him. You see? Different gifts, different abilities. There are no little people. There are no little places, Francis Schaeffer used to say. But he's got a work for you to do. Now, some of us over 40 wish we had paid attention 20 years ago to some good advice we got some from older folks. But we didn't. We had to learn the hard way. A couple years ago, I did a little book called How to Ruin Your Life by 30. And I was speaking for a week in chapel service, and the kids all had to be there, and they didn't want to be there at the first one. And half of them are bored, and they're not paying attention. So I got up, and I said, the first chapel service, I said, some of you are 18, some of you are 22. The average age in here is 20. The first 20 years of your life, your parents have made the significant decisions for you. Now, the next 20 years, you're making the significant decisions. All of them. So what I want to talk to you about this week is how you can ruin your life and be utterly miserable by the time you're 30. I want to talk to you about how you can get venereal disease. I want to talk to you about how you can get divorced and remarried. I want to talk to you about how you can become financially destitute. I want to talk about how you can utterly ruin your life in the next 20 years. Suddenly they're looking up. And all you have to do is ignore God's wisdom. That's all you have to do. Because he's given you everything you need. But if you want to go your own way, you can go your own way. Let me finish up by talking to the young people. Let me start with the guys. God's got a plan for your life. Let me tell you something. Let me tell you something what this culture needs. This culture needs some godly men. That's what it needs. A godly man can turn a culture. You say, well, I'm just a young guy. God loves young guys. And here's what you do. You give your life to Christ. You give your whole heart to Christ. You follow him. You know that verse, seek ye third the kingdom of God? Seek ye what?
17: First.
15: You put Christ first in your life. You put him first. And you know what he'll do? He'll bless your life. He'll bless your life. And then I'll tell you what else you do. You start looking for a woman to marry. To marry. You're looking for a wife. You're not looking for a Barbie doll. You're looking for a woman to go through life with who'll stand with you. Who's got some grit. Who's got some guts, because it's tough. You need a strong one. So start looking for that kind of woman. So I got a girlfriend. Great. Good. How's her character? Her what? Her character. By the way, how's your character, man? I meet all these guys, these young guys, you know, strutting around. Man, I can bench press 575 pounds. Well, pin a rose on your nose. Hey, let me ask you something. How much can you bench press with your character? Can you fight off sexual temptation on the television in a lonely hotel room? Huh? Don't tell me how much you can bench press if you can't touch a remote. If you don't have the power of Christ to change that remote. You know what I'm talking about? That's what you need to be working on. And you're honest. You don't lie on your resume. So, well, they won't hire me. Let me tell you something. You don't lie on your resume. Well, I didn't do well in college. Tell them you didn't do well in college. Say, I was an idiot in college. The guy hiring you was probably an idiot in college. He'll appreciate your honesty. But let me tell you something. Don't lie. You say, well, I won't get the job. Let me tell you something. The Lord Jesus will get you a job if you're a man of integrity. By the way, you and your girlfriend, keep your hands off her. You're not married to her. She's not yours. You want to be a man of God? You want God to bless your life? Then you seek sexual purity. So, well, we haven't done that. Well, then you start today. You're going to follow Christ. This is the will of God, that you abstain from sexual immorality. You don't excuse it. You don't rationalize it.
17: Well, you mean,
15: that's what I mean. You say that's hard. You bet it's hard. And by the way, let me say something to you young ladies. Don't you act cheap. And I'll tell you something else. Don't you dress cheap. Some of you ladies need to cover up. I'll tell you what, I'm in churches all over America. I'm in churches all over America, and I am stunned at the women I see walking in and how they're dressed, and it's all they can do to keep themselves from falling out, if you get my drift. Don't do that. You don't need to dress like that. Number one, let me tell you something. If you know what that does to men, why would you dress like that? Secondly, if you don't know what that does to men, you need to know. It doesn't help them. You love Christ? Let me tell you, you love Jesus? Then don't you act cheap, because let me tell you something, you're not cheap, you're valuable. He bought you with a price. Therefore, you glorify God in your body. And you say, well, I can't find any guys, and if I don't dress... No, you know what? You dress stylishly and modestly. And let me tell you something. You say, well, there aren't any guys. Let me tell you something. You only need one guy. So you honor Christ, you follow Christ, and you trust the Lord at the right time. And then you find that guy, and you get married, then you have a bunch of kids, then you get all stressed out, and you get pains in your chest. It's great. And you raise those kids, and you're trying to make ends meet. Oh, it's great. And you love each other, and you show your kids how to have a good marriage, and you go through, what does marriage vows say, better or worse, richer or poorer, sickness and health? Because see, when you're young, you think it's always going to be better. But guess what? It's going to get bad. It's going to get worse. It'll be good, then it's worse, and it's good again, it's worse. It's rich, and it's poor, rich, sickness and health. See, when you're young, you don't even know you can get sick. You've never been sick. See, you get old, sickness is an issue. I mean, you get old, you get my age, you start breaking down. I got on an escalator the other day and I pulled a hamstring. It's sad. Just breaking down. And you get married, and catch this, and you stay married. For life. You don't have to be famous. You don't have to make a lot of money. You just love Christ. You work hard. You love your family. You say, I'm not making a difference. You're making a huge difference. And he's using you. He's got a plan. He knows what he's doing. Let's trust him. Let's listen to him.
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2: 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It's National Men's Health Month. Did you know that? It is so.

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10: Could it be that the mind is the gateway of determining how your spirit feels? Watch this now. So to renew the mind is to renew the spirit. So when you renew your spirit of the mind upgrades to different choices. Watch this. When you start operating off the spirit of the mind, which is new, which has been given by God Himself, then the mind begins to make different choices. It processes information differently.
11: Welcome back to Touch My Life. This is Pastor Cherry, and we've been studying the book of Ephesians chapter 4. We're at verse 22 and 23. We left off last time talking about how do you know you've been changed? How do you know when something really happens to you internally that brings about a change externally that you can visibly see? Let's go back to Ephesians 4, 22 and 23.
10: Whereas before you would immediately choose to cuss or to lie or to sin or to do whatever, immediately you would do it and no big thing. But now that the Bible says, be renewed in the spirit of your mind, you have a new spirit, then your mind then processes differently based on a different set of spirituality. So watch this. The mind is renewed spiritually. The Holy Spirit will give your mind, watch this, new desires. I told you this before. Psalm 37 said, delight thyself in the Lord and he will give you the desires of your heart. In other words, not only that he will give you what you desire, he will give you the hearts or give you the desires for your heart to desire. In other words, he puts the right desires in your heart. So watch this. So when you renew your spirit, when you renew the spirit of your mind, God then places new desires in your mind. I remember, and I gave this example a long time ago, that when I first got my new car, I had lowered it. I had a Mazda RX-7.

0: Lord. It had skirts all around it, had my inkies on it, polished out rims, sweet low profile folders. I had sounds in it, black on black. I was rolling through Westwood down Sunset. I was Santa Monica, man. I was doing the beach thing. I mean, I was balling, right? But then at some point, the more I began to read his word and the more I began to go to church and the more I began to live for him, guess what? My desire for that changed, which produced a choice which said, take these rims off, take these skirts off, take well, I didn't take all my sounds out, but, you know, I love music. But in other words, change how you dress, change where you hang out, change what you do. So the first process, the first way of getting better in your practice is renewing the spirit of your mind. I'm not finished yet. So follow me. So watch this then. So the spirit will influence your mind, or the spirit of your mind is the attitude of your mind, or how your mind thinks. The spirit of your mind is how your mind, it is the spirit. In the Greek, it is the spirit of the mind. It is the genitive, which means it says, be renewed in the spirit of your mind. Be renewed in the spirit of your mind. So in other words, it is the spirit, when it says of, it means it is the spirit from the mind. It is the spirit that belongs to the mind. Watch this. In other words, it is this, what do you say? You're a child of God, right? That means you're a child of God. It means your origin is God, which means you're a derivative of God. So when he says be renewed in the spirit of your mind, it means that the spirit or attitude, the consciousness of you, is from your mind. Watch this. So God gives you a new spirit, which then in turn causes your mind to calculate and process things differently, which creates an action or a thought process that comes out in a spirit or an aura. So you're not just renewing your mind, you're renewing the spirit of your mind. So the spirit has a mind. The mind has a spirit. Listen carefully. So what does that mean? So the spirit of the mind. The mind of the spirit. Watch this carefully. The body has a spirit, right? The body has a spirit. Let me explain that. So the spirit is, so let's say you're looking at my body. This is my flesh. The body has a spirit. The spirit is the place of passion. The spirit is the place of love. It is the soul of a thing. Ah, watch this. The spirit is the expression of a thing, right? So when you see me, when you see my body, my physicality act out or sing or cry or be passionate or get all worked up on this teaching, you're seeing my spirit react. It is the expression of my body, of my mind, of my choices, of my being, of my essence. So watch this. If the body has a spirit, then the mind has a spirit, which means then that the spirit, that the mind has a form of expression. Watch this. The mind then can express or emote love. The mind can choose or think or perceive or understand all the things we said the mind does. It can perceive love. It can perceive passion. It can understand the emotion of kindness, loving, and giving. So God, listen, so watch this. The mind then, like the body, has a spirit. The body is the mechanical. Listen, if you take my spirit out of my body just lays there, right? If you take away the spirit from the mind is just mechanical. Have you ever heard anybody you know how to do something so well, you don't even have to think about it. That means you're just mechanically doing it from the mind. You have no passion for it. You have no spirit for it. You have no emotion for it. You have no care or concern about it. You're just doing it from the mind. It's like a mindless job. It's just, that's the mechanical aspect. So this actually, confirms that the mind actually has a spirit. That sometimes people, listen, you hear it all the time. I was watching Dancing with the Stars, and I hear it in sports. I hear it all the time. That they say, you're thinking too much. Your dance is not good because you haven't connected to your spirit. You have the dance down. Your mind will teach you step one, step two, step three. Your mind will tell you, get up and go to work. Your mind will tell you, call your mom, let her know you're okay. Your mind will tell you, say it to your husband or your wife, I love you. Your mind will tell you, make sure you stop and get gas. Your mind will tell you to do things out of mechanical response. But the spirit of your mind will make you say, I love you, and mean it. The spirit of your mind makes you make a choice to call somebody and encourage them and give them loving words and actually do it from the heart. The spirit of the mind will cause you to care about the job that you do. And the reason you go to work is not to get a paycheck, but it is because you realize you have a purpose and a passion that God has deposited in your soul and spirit. And the choices you make reflect the spirit of your mind. And now you begin to be a friend with a spirit, a wife or a husband with a spirit, a co-worker with a spirit, a son or a daughter, a father or a mother with passion. Because the Bible says, don't just operate mechanically from the mind, be renewed in the spirit of your mind. That way you bypass the mechanical, liturgical, day-to-day, meaningless existence of just doing it. That's what doing church is. You just raise your hands mechanically. You just go to church mechanically. You have not tapped into the spirit of your mind. You know how to say the right thing. You know how to do the right thing. You can do stuff and it doesn't mean anything because you don't have the spirit behind it. How about this? 1 Corinthians 9 says, God loves a cheerful giver. In other words, when you decide to give with your mind, God says, I'm not impressed with you just giving it. He says, great, you gave it, but I want to see you give it cheerful. In other words, is there any meaning behind the action? That's what it is. So listen. So when you stop lying, watch this, you don't stop lying because the Bible said stop lying. I'm going to get you here. I'm going to get you. You don't stop stealing simply because the Bible said stop stealing. I'm trying to get you to stop lying and stop stealing because you see the benefit of doing so and how that helps you promote a healthier lifestyle to finish and complete the call and the purpose God has on your life. Rewind to chapter 3 that we talked about last week. He said, therefore, walk worthy of the vocation wherewith you've been called. In other words, you can't just have a calling without walking worthy. So you walk worthy not because the law says don't do it. You walk worthy or you change your lifestyle because you need to live in a way that expresses the dynamics of God in your life, which gives greater impact to the person listening or watching your life. Tracking? So now watch this. In other words, it is let your present consciousness be the guide for your thinking. Put away the old. Listen, here's what I want you to learn. That the old way of the mind is embedded in the mind. It's already there. You don't have to learn it. You don't have to call it up. It will. Listen, you can instinctively and immediately commit a sin because it's the old nature. So that's why God says, don't let the old nature hang around. Do away with it. Cast him out. Put him away. Because if you keep him around, he's going to find a way to rear his head. So in essence, so watch this. Because here it is. Watch this. In essence, the mind, the spirit, the heart, they all roll together. So watch this. So my mind is not just thinking. Oh, 2 + 2 = 4. No, my mind has a spirit. That spirit can have emotions. That spirit can express passion. Well, where does passion come from? Where does love come from? Where is the seat of our emotion? It's in the heart. Ah, watch this. So my mind has a spirit which is connected to my heart. Wait a second. Which really then is my God consciousness, so that my consciousness is never just my thought of God, but that my consciousness and presence of God is in my spirit. That he said, I will come and make my abode in you. Where? Not in your mind, but where? In your heart. Well, where does his spirit reside? In us. His spirit lives in us. And so the mind, the heart, the spirit all work together to bring the consciousness of who I am to God. So guess what? This is what makes up the man, which is our next point, be a new man. All right? So I said, change your mind, renew the mind. That's the first thing. But we understand the mind then is connected to the spirit. The spirit is connected to the heart. The heart is connected to the soul. And it's all refreshing, which then gives me the my God consciousness. It is the essence of who I am, which then I am the man, which then makes me a new man. So if I renew the spirit of my mind, if I get that working with my mind and my heart change and my spirit change and my emotions and my will changes, then aren't I a new man or woman? All right, so let's go to the text. Let's go to the next aspect. The next verse says, then what? It says, and that you put on the new man, which after God is created in righteousness and true holiness. Now watch this. Look at the context of this. It's from the standpoint of putting on new clothes. Wait a second. So I got a new mind. I've got a new mind. But I'm also able to address this aspect by changing my clothes, by putting on righteousness and true holiness. Ah, so watch this. Let's break this down a little bit. So the new man, which is a new spirit, right? New spirit, renewed mind, renewed will, emotion, spirit, which is going to help me stop lying, stealing. Do you get what I'm saying? Your mind has changed. You're not going to steal. Listen, and that's why I tell people I know are living godly, they're going to change. They're going to stop sinning, because when you get a renewed spirit, it changes how you process doing things. I don't have to worry about you stopping sinning because the Bible says don't sin. When you walk with God and you renew your spirit in the word, you process things differently. You will not do that because you're a changed person. That's it. You're putting away the old and you're embracing the new. So watch this. The new man that we're clothing ourselves with is spiritual. So get this clearly. You're not putting on a mask or a disguise or anything. You're not, you know, this is spiritual. So when he says, put on the new man, we're doing that in the morning and every day. We're putting on what is spiritual. Now watch this. So what does that mean? Write this down. The spirit then is a covering. Yeah. Oh, if I had time, I talk about how God is the covering of man, how man was perceived as the covering of a woman, how parents are the covering of children. And how the woman would wear a covering over her head as a sign of the covering of her husband, God, and how we have been, how God tells us to do things externally or materially as a sign of our covering, wear a smile as a sign that you're from, love your neighbor as you love yourself as a sign of the, So in other words, the actions of our life have to demonstrate the change. So watch this. The spirit is the covering that we put on. Christ covers us like a mantle. Watch this. Listen carefully. Christ covers us like a mantle or an anointing or like clothes. So watch this. So watch this. The Spirit covers. Remember in the Old Testament, they talked about covering their head with oil, or they would put on the oil. The oil would drip down the priest as an anointing. They were covered with oil. Watch this. As a sign of protection. So watch this. When you put on Christ, guess what? You get the anointing. Ah, watch this. Even remember the story of Elijah and Elisha? Elisha said, I want a double portion of your spirit. Elijah told Elisha, he said, if you see me when I go away up to heaven, if you see me go away, I will give you a double portion. But here's the thing. When Elijah left, when Elisha saw him go away, Elijah put the mantle. He put his mantle over Elisha. In other words, he covered him as a sign of giving him the double anointing. Ah, watch this. So how you clothe yourself determines how anointed you are to serve God. God, how can I explain this? So this double portion, or this putting off of the old clothes and putting on the spiritual clothes, will help you determine how to live the anointed life, meaning that you're covered always by God. Now watch this. Watch this. So what does this mean? Here's what it means. I think it means partly physically what we think it means. When you wear new clothes, when you wear the clothes of God, I think it affects how you wear physical clothes. Just like the spirit of the mind affects how you process and think mentally, I think God is saying, clothe yourself in a way that demonstrates, well, what did the text say? The text says, after God is created in righteousness and true holiness. So dress like you're righteous, dress like you're holy. Oh, snap. So here's what I'm saying. I don't think you have to tell a mature believer, a growing believer, how to dress. I think that when they put on Christ, the spirit of him tells them how to change their wardrobe and attire. You recognize that it is disrespectful and it doesn't show righteousness and holiness. Now, I don't have time to go into how clothing demonstrates righteousness and holiness, because if I talked about it, you could take it from this perspective. The temple was in three realms. It was the outer court, the inner court, and the most holy place. The body has an outer court, an inner court, and a most holy place. And I told you that. So guess what? The most holy place is to be covered. Listen to what I'm saying. The most holy place is to be covered. Only the priest can go there. So dress in a way that covers your most holy place. That could be your heart, your most private places that are most intimate, that are most relational. Cover the most holy place. Then there's an inner court where people can get into your life. We talked about this months ago, how dress appropriately to where you don't expose areas. Listen, it's not your most private parts, but it's parts that everybody doesn't need to see. This is not an area where everybody can come. You get what I'm saying? So dress in a way that depicts your house, your body, as the temple of God. Do you not know that you are the temple of the Holy Ghost? So just like the temple had an outer court, an inner court, and a most holy place, dress accordingly. I don't know if you're ready for that. Anyway, in other words, look, the new clothes. Do you remember the story? The emperor has new clothes. The emperor has new clothes, but he was naked, right? The emperor in his mind had new clothes, and you have to see yourself as, I have new clothes. You can't see Christ clothed over you. You can't see righteousness. You can't see holiness, true holiness, but you can see my action.
1: Well, beloved, that's all we have time for. Have you been changed where people can see your actions? Of course, you can't see Christ on the external. We don't look like the Messiah. We don't look like Jesus. We don't look like God physically, but we look like him by how we behave, by how our actions are received, by how we demonstrate the word that we've placed in our spirit. Can people see it in your spirit? That's a question you have to ask. This is a powerful teaching about the renewing of the mind and the renewing of the spirit, and how the mind and the spirit and the heart and the flesh and the body, they all work together. God has given us a chance to live a powerful and holy life. I'd love to hear from you. 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
3: 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Hey, I am Katie Evans, and Buttercup, my sweet, sweet Buttercup, she will be 2 in October. She has done training before when she was about 6 months old. Well, now, you know, I wanted to get her a little bit more training. We are doing some specialized one-on-one training, in-home training with the great trainer Dave. But my homework is to train with Buttercup 30 minutes each day. It's good for her mental stimulation. It is good for me to keep up and make sure that she is getting the practice she needs. And most importantly, you know, she really is just nervous when new people come in. And so the goal is, I gotta, you know, at least once a week have a new person come in. Can't be like my parents or my aunt or my fiance, who she loves. She loves those four people. She likes my brother. But if it's been too long, she's like, I don't know about this. So we gotta just start inviting the neighbors over, inviting friends over as part of her 30 minutes each day. So I don't have to bring a neighbor over every day, but once a week, try and get a new person in, and every other day, 30 minutes of training.
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5: We're always called to forgive, and it's not the same as trust, though. 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Jesus would not entrust himself to certain people, even though he knew all people. He knew that we were going to be sinners. It was clear that there would be a crucifixion, that the same people who were celebrating him on Sunday would crucify him on Friday. He already knew that that trust was going to be broken. 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

0: But we have this idea that just mild and meek, and you can look up in the Greek language and see the emphasis on certain things. He emphasized. There was a boldness. There was a cry. If somebody says something to me, they slap me, return the other cheek, you know, personal things. And you let those things go when you have. But when it comes to protecting little ones and giving a voice to those who have no voice and exposing the unfruitful works of darkness, if we don't do those things, that's more in the category of a coward, not a bold believer.
1: 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Today on Regaining Lost Ground, we hear part one of a soul-restoring message by Pastor Shane titled, There is Life in Death. 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
0: Normally, Good Friday, the reason they call it that is because the outcome was good, but the night itself was horrific. And so the title is, There is Life in Death. There is life in death. And it's a good reminder that when God is in something, there can always be life in death. So what things we're going through, and I don't want to overanalyze this text, but it's true. If something needs to die and God's in it, sometimes life can come from that. In many cases, a marriage might need to die in order for it to be revived. The couples get to a spot of brokenness and desperation. It looks like it's dying, and then God can bring life. It's called full surrender, emptying ourselves and raising kids. Sometimes they've got to get to the end of their rope, so to speak, and there seems to be nothing but death, and that's where God can bring life. And we see that in so many things from plants, that something has to die. And from that death comes the life. And of course, that's what we celebrate is Jesus' death on the cross that ultimately brought life, eternal life. And it's difficult. I mean, I'll just shoot you straight. When an imperfect person preaches a perfect message, you know, the weight of what Jesus did and died for me, died for you. I shouldn't be up here. The failures and the fallings. But God takes that death and gives it life. How sweet the sound. Saved a wretch like me. I was lost, but now I'm found. I was blind, but now I see. Now, a verse I want to put up there, Luke 22:53. It's an incredible verse because Jesus is basically saying to those coming to get him in the garden, He says, this is your hour when darkness reigns. It seems to be, in life sometimes, is it's almost as if, you know, you're saying, okay, this is your hour where this darkness and perversion and the just the decadence in our society, it's your hour right now, but God will reign and rule and have the final say. And usually in the darkest moments of our lives, we can see the light as God begins to break us and humble us. And so this was an hour. Jesus said, this is your hour. Darkness is reigning, but not for long. Mark 9:31, the Son of Man is being betrayed into the hands of men, and they will kill him. And after he is killed, he will rise the third day. And this is one of those verses why I believe C.S. Lewis said that Jesus is either a liar, a lunatic, or he's the Lord Jesus Christ. You can't make claims like this. Oh, he's a good teacher. Oh, no, that's not a good teacher if he said something like this and wasn't going to be able to fulfill it. You're only left with the Lord Jesus Christ. There is no other option. He was not just a good teacher. A good teacher could not do what he did. After he is killed, and basically saying, I will rise again, not only that, the third day, telling them what to look forward to. And it's a good reminder for us that a promise is only as good as the person who made it. I know it's kind of hard to see there in red, but a promise is only as good as the person who made it. We're becoming jaded on promises. Aren't we in our government promises? Social Security to the banking system to, I mean, just about everything. We can't, a man's word is nothing. And it's hard. We become doubters and contracts and disclosures. And even through those, people can manipulate their way around that with a good attorney. A promise is only as good as the person who made it. So just think before we go any further, has God ever failed you? Has any promise never came to pass? I mean, I know sometimes some of us are waiting on things, of course, but when God says something, He will not go back on His word. He will not fail. He cannot fail. His name is success. His name is victory. And look at the promises of God. With God, bad news can become good news. Maybe some of you need to hear that this evening. With God, bad news can become good news. When we get that bad report, when things are not going our way, when we make a mistake, or we sin and we don't want to go to church. Anybody been there? That's the challenge pastors have, and I know I have, with it, is preaching, because we want to preach God's righteousness and holiness, but and we also want to encourage people to get back up and fight again. Yes, something, a dream may have died. You've made a huge mistake, but God can redirect that and get you back on firm footing. And God often uses betrayal. The Son of Man is being betrayed into the hands of men, and they will kill Him. God often uses betrayal. Why? It clarifies what we're trusting in. Has anyone ever been betrayed? And is our first response like Jesus' response? I'm going to get you back. I'm going to get you back. And then the Bible breaks down. I didn't read, I mean, there would be dozens and dozens of verses, but then what followed was His betrayal and arrest in the Garden of Gethsemane. You can see the course there. And that's why we have something here, Journey to the Cross, and they go through a lot of these different things. And we see Peter then denies Jesus and weeps bitterly because of it. And Jesus was mocked and He was beaten. He was handed over to Pontius Pilate. He took the place of Barabbas, which is, all these things are just, it's amazing, mind-boggling to really comprehend. You have this murderer, Barabbas, just this evil man. And the crowd shouted, Give us Barabbas. And aren't we seeing that today? Give us our perversion and our sexual sin. Guys, it's just alarming what is going on. The emboldening of sexual perversion. They're just emboldened. They're inflamed. They want to kill opposing views. Attack. We don't want Jesus. Give us Barabbas. And it quite simply is because we, not as believers, of course, but as unbelievers, they love the darkness rather than the light. And when you shine the light of the gospel into the, it's like, have you ever woke somebody up? Is that right? English majors out there? Carry the E, awaken. But you know, take the flashlight, especially teenagers, and what happens? Turn that off. Get it out of my face. And so that's what we're seeing. Why is there so much resentment against the church? Seems like everything coming out of Washington, D.C. is anti-biblical, anti-God. Get this, we don't want to hear about God. We want you to embrace our lifestyle, and we're going to force it down your throat. Don't shine the light of the gospel in my face. And then the final heading in the Bible, at least my Bible, is the King on a cross. The King on a cross, Luke 23. There were also two others, criminals, led with him to be put to death. And when they had come to the place called Calvary, there they crucified him and the criminals, one on his right hand and the other on his left. And Jesus said, "Father, forgive them, for they know not what they do." And this text doesn't go into it, but most of us are aware that one of those criminals had a change of heart. Maybe you've seen the viral video, I think Alistair Begg did, that's going around. The guy in the middle told me I could come to heaven. And you see, there's a change of heart. Apparently one of the criminals repented, you can only surmise, repented and believed. Can I be with you today in your kingdom? His prayer wasn't eloquent. Actually, it wasn't a prayer. He was asking a question. And his heart had changed. And it's a wonderful verse for those who think you have to add something to Jesus' finished work on the cross. I remember just having a talk some time ago. It wasn't very productive. But I don't know how much I should tell you. You should see that. Yeah, I know you want me to say it, but just enough. But anyway, before we were going to plant our church, we were looking for a facility, and I approached this church and asked if we could rent it on Saturday nights. And the pastor quite bluntly said, "No, because you'll preach to them on Saturday nights, and then I've got to convert them on Sunday mornings, because they believe in baptismal regeneration. You're not saved until you're baptized." That's what they believe. There are churches out there. And I wrote an article in the paper. I released an article on why baptism doesn't save you. And you'd be amazed at the people who get upset at that. Many in the Lutheran denomination. Because, raised baptismal regeneration and infant baptism. It's an old, like the old circumcision was in the old covenant, baptism is in the new. And there's ways they try to finesse that. But the bottom line is, it's not Jesus plus now go and do this. And so I had a conversation with somebody who went to that church. And I said, "What about the thief on the cross?" He goes, "Well, Jesus makes allotment for things like that." I'm like, "Well, that's easy to get out of. I wish I could just say that, but, oh, I don't know, God makes allotment for things like that." No, it's either he's saved or he's not. Somebody wants to, "I believe, Shane, I believe today, my heart's been changed, we have baptisms afterwards." Okay, come on, and you die of a heart attack. Oh, man, is he still breathing? Come on. Oh, Abram, help me, come on. That was a close call. And I'm honest. I mean, I'm not trying to make light. I'm not trying to poke fun. I'm just trying. But when anybody adds something, I get a little worked, fired up. Because Jesus did it. It is finished. It is done. I just believe. Just believe and repent. Now, do we put an importance on baptism? Yes, that's why it's full tonight. It's full tomorrow. It's full on Sunday. We've got baptism scheduled. But it's not a saving mechanism. It's not plus Jesus, then go dunk. Because as if, it's almost, okay, I'm not saved even though I believe and repent. It's not until I come up out of the water that now I'm saved. And so that's why this verse is so important. Talking about the one on one side believed. Jesus said, "Today you will be with me." Today. And also the teaching about soul sleep. I don't know how many of you've heard of that. Where we really just kind of go to sleep for, I guess, thousands of years back then until the resurrection. I'll teach a little bit on that when I start the book of Revelation. So I'm starting that here shortly. So make sure, as Pastor Abram says, be in your place on Sundays, because that's going to be interesting. There's a lot of things going on with cryptocurrency, one world banking system, the government, the collapse of the banks, the proxy war in Ukraine. A lot of this is tied into what's going on. And we're going to get into that. But the criminal here, he believed, and today he was with Jesus. And Paul said to be absent in this body, to be absent here is to be present with Christ. So I don't teach, I've never believed a soul sleep to where you just, I guess in, what are you doing? Just laying there? That sounds kind of nice though, but I don't think it's not biblical. In 1 Peter chapter 2, when he was reviled, he did not revile in return. When he suffered, he did not threaten, but he committed himself to him who judges righteously. Basically, he committed himself to God. What a great example. And it is hard. It's challenging in these times. Like when do we push back? I believe there is a time to push back and to say, not on my watch. And we're gonna, I'm so upset. I'm gonna pray and fast. And you push into the kingdom of darkness. But he didn't return. In other words, they were hitting him or mocking him. He didn't return that because God was going to judge him. I saw a social media post this week. I think some of you saw it because I posted it. A guy had a shirt on. I remember what he said. It said, I'm going to let God fix this because if I do, I'm going to jail. But isn't that true? And it's okay for believers to feel like that because we are called to be watchmen. We're called to guard those things entrusted to us. We're called to be a voice to those who have no voice. We're called to make sure that the little ones are not sexually assaulted and groomed. That's what we're called to do. Now, of course, that can be in a spirit of humility and gentleness. But it has to be done. I this passive Christianity that I really don't understand. You say, well, Jesus was passive. Actually, he wasn't. He was not passive. He was not a pacifist. He was not passive. He was very, very pointed, very bold when it needed to be said. You whitewash tombs. When you tell the religious leaders you are whitewashed tombs, nice on the outside but full of dead men's bones on the inside, you win one proselyte, you make him twice the son of hell as you. You can't get more bold, decides to just push over the money changers out in the foyer. There's some things I would love to have seen those two events. I mean, maybe it's just me. But we have this idea that just mild and meek and, I mean, some of the language, you can look up in the Greek language and see the emphasis on certain things. He emphasized, there was a boldness. There was a cry. There was an urgency to his voice. Oh, Jerusalem, Jerusalem, I try to gather you. And he would call out those false teachers and the religiously, I think it was the scribes or the lawyers. They said, hey, settle down. And rebuking them, you rebuke us too. And he said, yeah, while you're at it, let me go on and rebuke you some more. Because it's not just a passive doormat, let society walk all over you. There's a time to really the Bible's talking about personal assaults, or personal offenses. So if somebody says something to me, they slap me, return the other cheek, you know, personal things. And you let those things go but when it comes to protecting little ones, and giving a voice to those who have no voice, and exposing the unfruitful works of darkness. If we don't do those things, that's more in the category of a coward, not a bold believer. He didn't respond with scornful or abusive language. That's a good lesson for many of us. He did not threaten in return. He committed himself to God's sovereign plan. You've heard me say this many times before, and I will continue to say it, that God's sovereignty is my sanity. Learn that. Absorb it in your life as well. God's sovereignty is my sanity. Because as things get crazier, you got to have an anchor. That being God's sovereignty. I mean, this whole push now with grooming kids and transgenderism and it is deviant. It's sexual sin. It's in your face, and it needs to be called out. Evil to its core, and they're not very tolerant of opposing views. Who himself bore our sins in his own body on the tree. 1 Peter says this is the reason behind the cross. He himself, and why we're here celebrating, he bore our sin in his own body on the tree. And you remind yourself when you fall and you embrace sin and you repent and get back on track with God, you remember that you can see the face of Christ taking on that punishment for you and for me. And then he says that we, having died to sin, might live for righteousness, by whose stripes you were healed. Having died to sins. Wait a minute. If I've died to sin, why is it sometimes still alive in me? Well, the context is actually you've been saved from the transgressions of your sin. The penalty of death is no longer hanging over your head. You're free of that. But the Adamic nature, that sin nature, is still alive and well until the day we are buried. But it still says, you might live for righteousness' sake, by whose stripes you were healed. Now this would take a whole nother sermon, but I do believe if we had time, we could show you where by his stripes you were healed spiritually speaking. Of course, but also there's something in the healing aspect of Christ's death, burial, and resurrection. And that's where we pray that people can be healed. We believe in God's healing power. We don't believe in name it and claim it or everyone's going to be healed. I've taught on that before. There's reasons why sometimes we're not. But because of those stripes, we were healed spiritually. He bore our sins. He was pierced. He was pierced. And the Bible says, without the shedding of blood, there is no forgiveness of sin. Maybe if you're a young adult and you're having a hard time understanding the cross, you're not alone. Sometimes I wonder, a perfect God, King on the cross, why would you do that for me and for you? It's hard to really conceive what he did, what Jesus did. But we understand that without the shedding of blood, there is no remission, there's no forgiveness of sin. And this is why the blood of bulls and goats could not cover sin. It covered temporarily. They were all they're pointing him to Jesus. They're pointing the Passover lamb. We can go back to Genesis even, or Exodus actually. And it was pointing to the final work of redemption on the cross, the final act of the shedding of innocent blood.

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You can find more information at westsidechristianfellowship.org. 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And for all the latest on what God is doing with His ministry here, please be sure to follow us on most social media platforms. 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

0: Regaining Lost Ground was pre-recorded and sponsored by Westside Christian Fellowship on 98.3 FM, The Word. It's happening! Hey, I am Katie Evans, and back in April, I planted some peas from seeds. Actually, the peas you eat, yeah, that's what the seeds look like. I don't know what I thought they would look like, but for some reason, I just didn't think it would be, you know, the ones you eat. But they were. And I have been watching them sprout, and they got real tall, which was nice. I have 4 pea pods. Sure, they're teeny tiny, like a quarter of an inch, but they're pea pods. I'm so excited. Hopefully they will all make it to be big and then I can actually eat one. Guys, I'm going to share. I will bring it. I will post about it everywhere, but I'm so excited. I feel like a little farmer. I've got pea pods. Okay. I know. You might be thinking, Katie, why is this so great? Well, because I'm not very good. I don't have a good green thumb. My aunt, fabulous. I have some friends, fabulous green thumbs. Me, not the best. I do have a pothos I've kept alive for many, many years now, but you can't eat a pothos, can you? No, I'm not going to take a bite of one of my pothos leaves, but I have pea pods, which means soon I'll have some peas.
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3: I just have this neat memory of Dolly. 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And she had a plate in her hand, and she just sat at the table and just ate with us. So it was really, really nice memory.
2: 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Because you are a celebrity for a small number of people who know you the way some people know Dolly Parton, where it's more than just an impression. It's, this is who this person really was behind the scenes when the cameras are off.
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0: Why does God save us? Is it because we go to church? Because we treat people well? Because we're faithful to Him? Welcome to Through the Bible. In this study, our teacher, Dr. J. Vernon McGee, takes us to the Old Testament book of Exodus chapter 2, beginning in verse 21, where we're going to see how God prepares to redeem Israel and discover why He redeems us as well. I'm Steve Schwetz, and I'm so glad that you've joined us on the Bible Bus for this great study in God's Word. As you find your seat and get comfortable, let's hear from a few of our fellow travelers, this time listening and studying with us in Spanish. Martha from Spain tells us, I want to thank you for the work you're doing. I learned about you through a YouVersion plan studying the book of James. Now I've downloaded the app on my phone, and I'm following the daily study of Revelation. I've also started listening to the Genesis study. Thank you so much. God bless you abundantly. Jorge in Guatemala shares this. Since I accepted Christ as my Savior, I have sought to delve deeply into the Bible. But ever since I began traveling on the Bible Bus in February 2024, I've been having such wonderful experiences, especially when I discover, on the one hand, how glorious the Bible is when explained well, as you do, and on the other hand, how little I knew before. I bless this precious ministry in a very special way and ask God that more and more people will join this excellent program every day. Now from a listener in the U.S. who didn't leave a name, we hear this. This is an excellent teaching program that leads me to love my Lord and Savior Jesus Christ more and more and provides me with tools to, as the Word says, be prepared when asked about the reason for my faith in the gospel and the content of the Bible from Genesis to Revelation. I thank God that I have known you for more than 30 years and that it has been a solid foundation of sound doctrine. Well, praise God. Praise God that He's using His Word to change lives in Spanish in more than 250 languages around the globe as well. So to join our world prayer team as we pray for listeners like these, sign up right from our app or go to ttb.org. And let's pray now. Lord, thank You that You redeemed Israel in the time of Moses, and that You still redeem us now. We know that nothing we do makes us worthy of Your salvation. It's only by Your grace and mercy extended to us in Jesus. And so in His name we pray. Amen. Turn to Exodus 2 as we go through the Bible with Dr. J. Vernon McGee.
1: Now we come to the second chapter of the book of Exodus, and we put in today at verse 21. Hope you have your Bible and you'll turn there. We'll begin in just a moment. I hope you have our notes and outlines, which we'll send to you. Now, we left off last time here in Exodus with this man Moses. We divided his life into three different parts. He lived to be 120, and there are three 40-year periods. The first 40 years he spent in the court of Pharaoh. We saw that last time. And Stephen said he was learned in all the wisdom of the Egyptians. It is the belief of some that this man Moses actually led a campaign up into Ethiopia. He was a man of tremendous ability, of course, and one that was trained in all the wisdom of the Egyptians, which meant that he knew a great deal about engineering. Look at the pyramids and look at the great temples that were built and the great palaces that were built in that day. And the chemistry was terrific. They really knew a great deal about chemistry, the paints they used, the embalming fluid, and they were a literary people. They had a great library, and Moses was learned in that wisdom, but that did not equip him to serve God. So God put him out on the backside of the desert in Midian. And there you will recall that he met the daughter of the priest of Midian. In fact, the matter is, the man had several daughters, and Moses married one of these women,

0: And there's always been a question relative to Moses' marital state. I personally feel like that's one of the things that Moses more or less passes over. I'm sure he must have loved his wife, but the record that we have doesn't reveal a very wonderful relationship at all. I would presume that it was not the best in the world. Here is this man now that's down in the land of Midian on the backside of the desert, getting his BD degree, backside of the desert degree, and there God was training him to deliver his people. We are told, though, in verse 21, and Moses was content to dwell with the man, that is the priest there in Midian, and he gave Moses Zipporah, his daughter. And Zipporah means sparrow. She must have been a little thing. And she bare him a son, and he called his name Gershom, for he said, I've been a stranger in a strange land. Came to pass in process of time that the king of Egypt died, and the children of Israel sighed by reason of the bondage. And they cried, and their cry came up unto God by reason of the bondage. And God heard their groaning. And God remembered his covenant with Abraham, with Isaac, and with Jacob. And God looked upon the children of Israel, and God had respect unto them. Now, God is going to come down and deliver the children of Israel now. And Moses has been trained to be that deliverer. Now, the question, of course, arises, why did God do this? Now, if you have any notion that the reason God did this was because of the superior ability of these people, then I think you'd be entirely wrong. And God did not come down to deliver him because he said, my, these children of Israel are so superior to the Egyptians, and they've been true to me, they've not gone into idolatry, and they've served me faithfully, and they are a lovely people. May I say to you that God never said that, because it wouldn't have been true. These people were not faithful to God. They did not serve him. They did go into idolatry. And you'll recall when they got out into the wilderness, they couldn't wait to make a golden calf. Just as soon as Moses got out of sight, why, Aaron started making the golden calf for them. They had gone into idolatry. They were away from God. They were in slavery. Now, why would God come down and deliver them? Because they're in a helpless, hopeless position. They are in the position where, unless somebody will intervene on their behalf, they're through, they're sunk. Or, using the common colloquialism of the day, they've gone down the tube. They are not even savable. They cannot be salvaged, it would look like, at this particular juncture. Well, then why did God come down? Well, he tells us here two reasons. God says, I heard their groaning. The thing that appealed to God was their desperate condition, their hopeless condition. That's what appealed to God. And he saw that, and for that reason, it appealed to him. And then the second reason is, he says here that he remembered his covenant with Abraham, Isaac, and Jacob. God says, I made a covenant with Abraham that I'd bring his offspring after the 400 years, I'd bring them back into the land. God says, I intend to keep my covenant. What I say I'll do, I will do. And God confirmed that covenant with Isaac and then again with Jacob. Now, these are the two reasons that God came down and delivered these people. It was their desperate, hopeless condition. It was that which appealed to the heart of God. And the second thing is, God had made a covenant with Abraham, Isaac, and Jacob. Now, why do you think God has redeemed you? That is, if you are redeemed. Why do you think God has redeemed me? Well, same reason. God found nothing in us that called forth his salvation. He makes it very clear that when he saves us, it's not because any merit is in us at all. Actually, it's without a cause. That is the thing that Paul says in Romans, the 3rd chapter, verse 24. Let me read verse 23. For all have sinned and come short of the glory of God, being justified freely. And that word freely means without a cause. It's the same word our Lord used when he said they hated me without a cause. Now, you and I are justified without a cause. That is, there's no reason in us. God didn't look at us and say, my, you know, you're Protestant and you're lovely and you're superior and I'm going to redeem you. Fact of the matter is, it's the reverse of that. God saw us in the darkness of sin and ignorance. He saw us hopelessly lost. And we were not able to save ourselves. And so we're told here, being justified without a cause by his grace through the redemption that's in Christ Jesus. And God saves us by grace. Actually, he doesn't save us by love. He loved us, but love didn't save us. Love provided a Savior. God so loved that he gave his only begotten Son. God so loved the world that he gave his only begotten Son that you and I might have a redemption. And we are saved, therefore, without a cause, by his grace, through the redemption that's in Christ Jesus. That's the basis on which God saves us today. And I hope none of you listening in have any notion that God found anything in you that was worthy of salvation. Now, I think that a great many people think that, well, God did save me as a sinner, but he saw what a lovely person I would become. Did you know that you never become a lovely person? I hate to say that, but you don't become a lovely person. There's no good in that old nature. Paul says, I know within my flesh there dwelleth no good thing. Now, will you believe God that there's no good in you at all? My friend, there's nothing in you that's good. Oh, I know that hurts a great many people. That's a shoe that really pinches, isn't it? To think that God didn't find any good in us and there's never going to be any good in us. And that's the reason you and I have to have a new nature. That's the reason for that, because friends, you and I just can't produce anything good. He found nothing in us, nothing whatsoever. And he never expected that that old nature to ever produce anything good. In fact, he's eventually going to get rid of it. We need a new nature. And that is the thing that caused God to come down and deliver these people. There was no good in them, no good at all. He redeemed them because he heard their cry. And God saw our desperate condition and saved us. And then God had a covenant. I mentioned it a moment ago in that most familiar verse, John 3:16. Long before I came into the world, God the Father so loved the world that he gave his only begotten Son. And the Son agreed to come and die, and the Father agreed to save any that would trust Jesus. And he didn't wait for me to get here to talk it over with Vernon McGee and say, now look here, boy. What do you think about this plan? If it pleases you, I'll go through with it. God didn't do that. God says, and I want to be brutally frank with you. God says, here it is. Take it or leave it. This is my salvation that I offer you. He made a covenant. And anyone that'll trust Christ, he'll save them. A little Scotch lady who had worked hard, taken in washings years ago, sent a boy away to the university. And he came home for vacation, and that was in the days when the university was going modern and liberal. And so when he came, why, he had a few doubts, and he was a little arrogant, you know. But he didn't really want his mother to know too much. But one morning, she was fixing his breakfast, and she's telling about how wonderful God was to save her, and she knew she was saved. And this young fella just couldn't take any more of it. So he said, look, Mama, you don't seem to realize how really small you are in this universe and that you really don't amount to very much. Then he gave her quite a lecture on astronomy, how big the universe was and how little she was. And he said, "Why, if you lost your soul, God wouldn't miss it at all. It wouldn't amount to anything." Well, she didn't say anything. She just kept waiting on the boy till finally she got everything on the table. Then she sat down and she said, "I've been thinking over, son, what you said. You were right. My little soul doesn't amount to much, and if I lose it, I wouldn't lose much, and God wouldn't lose much. But says, you know, if he doesn't save me, he's going to lose more than I would lose." The boy says, "What do you mean?" "Well," she said, "he promised that if I would trust Jesus, he'd save me, and he'll lose his word. He'll break his word. He'll lose his reputation and his character if he doesn't make good. You're right. I don't lose much, but he's going to lose a great deal." And friends, God's not going to lose a great deal. God's going to make good. And that's the thing that he's saying. Not that the children of Israel are attractive, but he is saying that he's come down now to redeem them because he has heard their cry. And that appealed to him. There's nothing lovely that appealed in those people. And there's nothing lovely in us that causes him to save us. And he did make a covenant with Abraham, Isaac, and Jacob. And God has agreed to save any that'll trust Jesus, because it was on that condition that he came to this earth to die. God so loved. And it's that love provided a redemption. And God doesn't save by love. He saves by grace. Now, grace is love in action. It's easy to sit on the sidelines and talk about loving. God didn't do that. God's demonstrated his love to us today. Now, will you notice the last verse? "And God looked upon the children of Israel, and God had respect unto them." Now, we come to the third chapter of the book of Exodus. Now, in the third chapter, we have this very arresting story of the burning bush. It's the call of Moses, and the second 40 years in Midian now comes to an end. And this burning bush is the turning point, of course. Now let me begin reading at verse 1. Now this is chapter 3 of Exodus. Have you ever noticed the great chapter 3s of the Bible? I've often wanted to run a series on the great third chapters of the Bible. But there's so many things I've never been able to get around to preach on that are in the Word of God. Genesis 3, John 3, Romans 3, and here is Exodus 3, and it's the burning bush. Now will you notice? "Now Moses kept the flock of Jethro, his father-in-law, the priest of Midian, and he led the flock to the backside of the desert, and came to the mountain of God, even to Horeb. And the angel of the Lord appeared unto him in a flame of fire out of the midst of a bush. And he looked, and behold, the bush burned with fire, and the bush was not consumed." Now that bush has always, frankly, been considered a picture of the nation Israel. They've been in the fire of persecution from the very beginning. Here they are in it right now, down in the land of Egypt. And down through the centuries, that's been their experience. They've been in the fire, but like that burning bush, they've never been consumed. And isn't that interesting? Other great nations that have never gone through the fire as they have already disappeared. By the way, when was the last time you saw a Midianite? He's down in the land of Midian. Have you seen the flag of Midian? Do you know anything about the government of Midian? I must confess that I know nothing about this. It's gone. It's disappeared, friends. But the burning bush is certainly typical of these people. Now will you notice? "And the angel of the Lord appeared unto him in a flame of fire out of the midst of a bush." And here, the angel of the Lord, in my book, in the Old Testament, is none other than the pre-incarnate Christ. Now, I'm not even prepared to debate that. There are certain convictions that I've come to in my ministry that I just don't go back and debate them anymore. I'm not prepared to debate whether 2 + 2 = 4. They told me that at school. I accepted it. Been working on that supposition now for over half a century, and it's worked out all right. So if you don't think 2 + 2 = 4, you go to somebody else to argue it, and don't come to me, because to me, 2 + 2 = 4. And the angel of the Lord in the Old Testament is the pre-incarnate Christ. Now, if you haven't come to that point, then I'm not prepared to argue with you, although I think I could give you my argument. But the important thing is to get the great message that is here. Now, will you notice? And behold, the bush burned with fire, and the bush was not consumed. And Moses said, I will now turn aside and see this great sight, why the bush is not burned. And when the Lord saw that he turned aside to see, God called unto him out of the midst of the bush. I thought it was the angel. It was. Well, didn't the angel call? Yes. Well, then why does it say God called? Because it's the Lord Jesus, friends, and he's God. And he said, Moses, Moses. And he said, here am I. And he said, draw not nigh hither. Put off thy shoes from off thy feet, for the place whereon thou standest is holy ground. Here is a man brought up in the court of Pharaoh, trained in the culture and civilization of that day, and it was a great one. He has spent now 40 years in the wilderness, and he's had a great training out there, but you know he doesn't know enough to take off his shoes. Doesn't know enough to do that. How many people today, they are learned in the wisdom of this world, but they are so ignorant of God, so ignorant of his word, and now he has to be rebuked and told to take off his shoes. Take off your shoes. For the place whereon thou standest is holy ground. God now is teaching him a great lesson that has to do with the holiness of God. Moreover, he said, I am the God of thy father, the God of Abraham, the God of Isaac, and the God of Jacob. And Moses hid his face, for he was afraid to look upon God. Now, when we say that he could look upon God, he could look upon the revelation of God. The Lord Jesus, when he came to this earth, actually was veiled in human flesh. It can still be said, no man hath seen God at any time. The only begotten Son in the bosom of the Father, he hath exegeted him. He's led him out in the open, where now you can know God. And the only way you can know him, of course, is through the Lord Jesus Christ. Now we read, and the Lord said, I have surely seen the affliction of my people which are in Egypt, and I have heard their cry by reason of their taskmasters, for I know their sorrows. And I am come down to deliver them out of the hand of the Egyptians, and to bring them up out of that land into a good land, a large, unto a land flowing with milk and honey. God, when he redeems, he does not only redeem from something, but always unto something. We have been saved from sin unto heaven and unto holiness also. Until next time, may God richly bless you, my beloved.
1: 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And when you're in touch, would you tell us how you listen to Through the Bible? However you hop aboard the Bible bus, you know we love to hear it. That small bit of information is also a big help to us as we follow God's lead in taking His whole word to His whole world. So thanks in advance. I'm Steve Schwetz, and I'll meet you back here next time as together we go through the Bible.

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1: 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All right, I got a bit of a bad habit. Hey, I'm Katie Evans, and I will get myself a cup of tea or coffee, and, well, you know, it's really, really hot at first. Yep. And then I'll set it down. And I'll, like, you know, slowly sip some, try not to burn my tongue, and inevitably I will sort of forget about it, and then it's, like, lukewarm. And then it's like, okay, well, let's go heat it back up. And it doesn't taste as good when you've, like, nuked up your coffee or your tea. Oh, boy. Yeah, no, that's what I'm doing here right now. I've got a pretty cool cup of tea that I sort of forgot about. Because, you know, I said it, you can't have it on the board here. No. Our engineer, Mark, he's very vigilant. He's like, don't do that. That's how you break the board. That's how, you know. So I put it, and it's behind me on a little table at the back of the studio. And then I forget about it, and here I am. It's a cycle. It happens. But hey, maybe I will bring a mug that keeps things warm. No, because then it's too hot for too long. Okay, I'm sure we can come up with a great solution together. But for now, let's go reheat this tea.
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3: We're talking about the issue of a surrogate mom who was directed contractually to have an abortion by the biological parents because the child had a birth defect that would require a bunch of surgeries when he gets out, may or may not survive, might live to be perfectly fine. 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She said no. 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The procedure will be done on her. 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
9: I had someone in my family show up at my house and say, God has showed me that the reason this is happening is you have unrepentant sin and you need to get in front of your church and repent or you're going to die. I'm like, wow, I love that counsel. And so the reality is, I even went to my sisters. I'm like, hey, I don't believe that's true, but you know, and no, it wasn't true. And obviously he's a false prophet because I didn't die. Can I get amen to that? But the reality is there's sometimes that's how the world comes at you. They think they have the answer. And that's how they came at Job. So can you imagine losing 10 children and being told it's your fault?
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0: Job's going through the worst time anyone could possibly imagine. He's lost all of his possessions. All his children, all 10 of them, died. His health has failed. He finds himself sitting on an ash heap covered in boils and scraping away at the boils. His wife is the only one who survived from his family, and she has lost 10 children as well, and she just tells Job, why don't you just curse God and die? So God has allowed Job to go through this difficulty because he's proud of him, not because he's mad at him. So I'm so thankful that we have Job 1 and 2, because Job doesn't know this, and neither do his friends. But Satan had come before he would enter into heaven, and he came before the Lord, and the Lord said, have you considered my servant Job? And Satan said, well, he only loves you because you bless him. If you stop blessing him, he'll stop loving you. And so the Lord allowed him to do anything to him but kill him or bring harm to his health. This is the first time around. So what does he do? He takes away all his possessions. Job was a very wealthy man, may have been the wealthiest man in the world. He was feeding his entire village. He was caring for other people. He was a generous man, a godly man. God's word says that he was blameless, a man of integrity who shunned evil. So he was a godly man. So all that takes place, and at the end of chapter 1, we see Job's famous quote, the Lord gives, the Lord taketh away, blessed be the name of the Lord. Well, then the Lord is bragging on Job again when Satan reappears. See, there's my servant. He still loves me. He said, well, you let him keep his health. If I take his health, he won't love you anymore. So he does. He takes his health. And again, he's covered in head to toe in boils. So now, not only has he lost everything, he can't even sleep, he can't rest. And as we get to tonight's chapter, he's still in physical torment. So when we get to chapter 3, we see that Job initially is very silent. His friends show up, and they just sit with him for a week, and nobody says a word. And we learn from that, that when you are ministering to somebody going through tragedy, I want to encourage you that the greater the tragedy, the less you often need to say. Just be the ministry of presence. So he's expressing how hard his trial was. And in chapter 3, we see Job say that he wishes he had never been born. He wishes he was dead. And I can understand that. I mean, how could you not? If you're a parent, and imagine losing all of your children. Imagine, again, your possessions, not as big a deal, but losing all of your children. And then you're in constant suffering, pain. It'd be so much easier just to go to heaven. It'd be so much easier than if you were never born. So then in chapter 4 and 5, his friends start speaking up. So the ones who were silent now start talking. And the first one we saw is Eliphaz. And Eliphaz accused Job of being guilty of some secret sin. So this is what you really need to have happen. You lose your whole family. You lose all your possessions. You're covered head to toe in boils. And then your closest friend tells you it's all your fault. It's your fault that all your kids died. It's your sin that's caused this. Now, Job doesn't know the conversation in heaven. He doesn't know that the Lord is allowing this to take place, that it's a test to prove to Satan that people love God regardless of whether or not he does things for them in the physical realm. And he's being tested and being used as an example. He has no idea. And he has no idea why it happened. And we're going to see as we get to tonight's chapter, he starts to question, is it my fault? That's what I'm hearing from my friends. Maybe I have unconfessed sin. Maybe it is on me. And then we got to chapter 6, and if you were here, I'm going to go over the outline quickly. I tell the message, ministering to those dealing with pain, depression, and grief. And I can think a few things more for today than that. You know, as I do a lot of counseling, a lot of it with just people from the radio, from all over the country where we are on the radio, I get phone calls all the time. And depression and anxiety, those are things that people deal with. And you know what? Our emotions can be real, and our emotions can lie to us at the same time. And when I talked about dealing with and ministering to people dealing with pain, depression, and grief, we had 5 points. And it just bears repeating, so if you weren't here last week, keep these in mind. We must never underestimate the depths of someone's pain, depression, or grief. We've had people from our fellowship in the not-too-distant past that have tried to commit suicide. We have people that listen on the radio, with people that we talk to, people that I know, and it's a real thing. It's something the enemy uses. He You know, he seeks to steal, kill, and destroy, and people struggle. And we want to make sure we never underestimate that. You know, too often we'll say, hey, it's no big deal. If you don't deal with depression, I don't. So because I don't deal with depression, I might fall into the trap of thinking, well, they just need to suck it up, or they just need to, you know, do better. Well, that's not the reality. Some people, it's a real thing they struggle with. Number two, we talked about that suicide's not the answer. You know, whenever I say this, I have to make sure I repeat it over and over, that while suicide is not the unpardonable sin, it is sin and we shouldn't do it. Can I get an amen to that? I do believe that people, somebody who loves the Lord, can be in a really bad spot. I mean, if you had 10 children all die and you committed suicide, you know. But at the same time, suicide is the most selfish thing anybody can do. And I use the example of a man from Santa Cruz, and he had 3 small children, and he committed suicide because he was in constant pain. And I just saw what it did to his family. And guys, God came that you might have life and life more abundant. And God knows that you're suffering, and we need to remain faithful. So if you're at a place where you're ever even contemplating suicide for a minute, you've got the cell phones of all the pastors, call me on the phone. I don't care if it's 3 in the morning, we'll answer the phone. The enemy seeks to steal, kill, and destroy. We can't let the enemy win. Can I get an amen to that? Number 3, our help comes from the Lord. We're not strong enough in our own strength to live a life sold out and set apart to God, or to deal with pain and suffering. And we're going to see that with Job. Number 4 was how to comfort someone who is suffering. Again, the ministry of presence. Just be available. You know, if you can't improve on silence, then don't. You know, if you don't, you know, God may give you a word to speak to somebody, but most often when they're really suffering, what they really need is someone to be a friend. And then finally, seek understanding and wisdom from the word of God, not the opinions of man. Ungodly counsel can mess somebody up in a really big way. And Job had some ungodly counsel from Eliphaz. Eliphaz is telling him that he's suffering. It's his own fault. It's because of unrepentant sin. And I believe Eliphaz is telling him that because Eliphaz is looking at a godly man. And unless, you know, how could a godly man suffer this way? It must be some sin he committed, because Eliphaz doesn't want to feel like he could suffer that same torment unless he's a man living in an unrepentant life. So that brings us to Job chapter 7. And I titled the message, Going Through Trials in Our Own Strength. Going through trials in our own strength. When we allow ungodly counsel to take precedence over God's word. By the way, we do not need counsel from the world. Amen? The world needs counsel from Christians. You know, the founders of psychology, most of them are dead atheists, right? Freud and Jung and all these guys. And, oh yeah, you're in love with your mother. Just stop it. What a bunch of nonsense. So we don't heed to the counsel of men. We want the counsel of God. It's the word of God that is the foundation. Amen? Okay, so we don't walk in the counsel of the ungodly. And here are the 4 points we'll see. The difficulties, when we operate in our own strength, if we're not trusting in the Lord and resting in the Lord, the difficulties of life will be magnified. If you're doing it on your own, the trials you go through will be more difficult. They'll be greater if you're doing it in your own strength. When we go through trials and suffering without the Lord, we face them alone. And we can begin to doubt and question God's love for us. We'll see that our suffering can quickly turn to depression, anger, and fear. And we'll focus on the temporal suffering, not God's eternal purpose. No suffering is wasted. Everyone in the Bible used mightily suffered greatly. The Bible tells us in James to count it all joy when, not if, when you fall into various trials. For trials produce patience, the perfecting of your faith, perseverance. Those are all things that the suffering that comes into our life, God has allowed it for a reason, to mold us more to the image of our Savior. And we will completely miss that for operating in our own strength. Number 2, we may find ourselves, or we will find ourselves, giving up. We will focus on what once was. You know, when we go through trials and we look back at maybe what we lost, we can be so focused on what's behind us. We can be so focused on the things of the earth that we lose sight on the eternal perspective. One of my many favorite Bible verses is Colossians 3:2, that says, set your mind on things above, not on things of the earth. You know, when you have a heavenly focus, you don't get overwhelmed by the things that happen in this life. We will focus on what once was and start to believe all our best days are behind us. We may begin to lose hope. and allow the opinions of man to overrule the word of God. Whenever anybody gives me advice about anything, I ask them, where's that in the Bible? Show me that in the Bible. Number three, we'll begin to feel like we have nothing to lose. We may become reckless and out of control. See, when we start living in the strength of our, in our own strength, and we're trying to overcome things the best we can without the Lord, without the leading of the Holy Spirit, we can come to a place where we feel like we have nothing left to lose. We're not gaining anything. We can become reckless and out of control. We can start murmuring against God and blaming God and others for our circumstances. We might even start pulling away from the Lord. We'll see Job doing that. And then finally, we will miss out on God, what God wants to teach us. We'll be angry with God instead of wanting to learn from God. We'll start to question our relationship with God. One of the many reasons I see people mad at God, or, you know, they'll say they're walking away from God. By the way, if they walk away, if they truly walk away, they never knew him, or they wouldn't walk away. But what you'll see people do is they'll get mad and they'll blame God. You know, when people find out you're a pastor, it starts different conversations. And they'll go, oh, you're a pastor. I got questions for a pastor. I'm like, great, I'm right here. What is it? Well, you know, I prayed about this and God didn't do it. So God's not real because he didn't answer my prayer. So yeah, he did. He said no. Amen. God answers all of our prayers. He says yes, no, and sometimes he says wait, or he says I got a better idea. Wait, amen? And so when God says no, it doesn't mean that God doesn't care about you. It means that God knows what's best for you. But we have people walk away from God because they feel like he's the holy Santa Claus in the sky, or they've been to a church where they're told if you just have enough faith, God will have to do anything you ask for. So then it falls on them that they're faithless, or it falls on God that he's not faithful. And in either case, that's not the case at all. We pray according to God's will, not our will. Amen? So let's begin there looking at going through the trials in our own strength. When we allow ungodly counsel to take precedence over God's word, first, we're going to see the difficulties of life will be magnified. It's picking up there in Job chapter 7, verse 1. Is there not a time of hard service for man on earth? Are not his days also like the days of a hired man? Job saw his present suffering like the futile work of a servant or a hired man. He felt like there was no hope or reward or relief coming. Hard service, the word in the original language, describes military service. So you're working night and day, and there's no relief in sight. And the point he's making here is that the life of a man, as we know, is like warfare upon the earth. That's in the Latin Vulgate of that verse. And we know that the Bible tells us that at the fall of man, that man will toil by the sweat of his brow all the days of his life. And so what he's starting to say is, well, doesn't everyone go through hardship? And so maybe my hardship is something that everyone goes through. And what he's battling with in his mind is he was told it's his fault because he hasn't repented. And as he is sharing these words, what he's saying is, well, everyone goes through hardship. So is it because everyone's in sin? Or is it just because this life is hard for everyone? He wouldn't know these terms, but we live in a fallen world. You know, Job is written about the time of Abraham. So this is before there's a book of the Bible written. So he doesn't have the law the way that we do, but there's an understanding. And so he's like, well, look, other people go through hardship. So maybe it has nothing to do with my lack of repentance. He's battling with this counsel that he got from Eliphaz. Eliphaz told him, it's your fault. The reason that you're suffering is because you're ungodly and you haven't repented. And if you don't repent, you're going to die. You better repent. And I've told you guys this, or it bears repeating. Some years ago in 2009, I was in a hospital for almost a year. About 11 months total, but I was in and out, and I would get better and go home, and then my fever would go back to 107. I became septic, and they'd take me back to the hospital. I'd be there for 3 weeks or a month. Then I'd go home, and I had someone in my family show up at my house and say, God has showed me that the reason this is happening is you have unrepentant sin, and you need to get in front of your church and repent, or you're going to die. I'm like, wow, I love that counsel. And so the reality is, I even went to my sisters. I'm like, hey, I don't believe that's true, but, you know, and no, it wasn't true. And obviously, he's a false prophet because I didn't die. Can I get amen to that? But the reality is, there's sometimes that's how the world comes at you. They think they have the answer, and that's how they came at Job. So can you imagine losing 10 children and being told it's your fault? Losing one child is unbearable at times. Losing 10 children, and it's your fault. Can you imagine the heaviness on Job's heart? I failed my children as their father, and they're all gone now. It's my fault. It's some sin that I committed. And so in this verses, these first two verses, what he's doing, he's like, well, wait a minute. Other people go through hardship. I mean, it's hard living upon the earth. It's difficult. Who says it's what I did or what I've gone through? Job also points to the fact that, again, life is hard for all men, and his suffering is far beyond what most will ever suffer. Job seems to be responding to Eliphaz's accusation that he is suffering again because of some unconfessed or hidden sin. And by pointing out the fact that all men suffer, is it because they're all walking in unrepentant sin and rebellion, or is it just because that's how life can be? While we were all sinners, how many sinners we got in the room? Okay, we're all sinners, but we're not all walking in open and unrepentant rebellion. I hope not. Amen. Now, again, we all sin, and we all need to repent daily. You know, we all have to keep short accounts with God. What do I mean by that? You know, the amount of time between when you sin and when you repent, the closer you get to the Lord, the shorter it ought to be. It might have been days or weeks or months in your past. It ought to be minutes or seconds now. That when you sin, when you feel that conviction, your repentance should be immediate. And we should not be those walking in open rebellion with some hidden sin that we carry around, you know, hanging on to Agag. Remember Saul, you know, kill all of them. And he brought the king of the flesh back and held on to it. And sometimes we get saved and there's this one sin we hang on to. We just keep walking in open rebellion against God. And if you do, the way of the transgressor is hard. And so while we're all sinners, we're not all walking in open rebellion. And Job's suffering is not due to unrepentant rebellion. How do we know that? Because God said so. In chapter 1 and 2, he said, consider my servant Job. Look at him. He's a godly man. He's a blameless man. He's an upright man. He walks in holiness. He shuns evil. So we know he's not walking in open rebellion. He's not been unrepentant. But sadly, Job didn't get to hear that conversation. Do you think that would have made things easier for Job? What's the answer? Absolutely. If someone came to you and said, by the way, test is coming. God's using this to prove that you're a godly man, but it's coming. And so when it came, you'd say, well, God knew about it. I'm not saying it'd be easier, but in this case, he's struggling. Is this my fault? And that's heavy on a father and a husband and a man of God. We must be slow to judge the reason behind someone who is suffering greatly, because Job's suffering is not due to unrepentant rebellion, but God allowing Job to be tested by Satan. Job's going to struggle later in the chapter thinking God is pouring all this on him. And it's not God pouring this on him, it's Satan pouring it on him. But he's going to blame God, and he's going to be confused and struggle with God because he's going to believe it's coming from him. Again, we must be slow to judge the reason behind someone who is suffering greatly. While it can be the consequence of sin, that is for God to judge. Do people who live in open rebellion against God face God's righteous judgment? What's the answer? What's the answer? Yes. If you rebel against God, if you shake your fist at God, if you go out and live contrary to God's word, you're going to face the righteous judgment of God. If I go out tomorrow and commit adultery, I'm going to lose my marriage. I won't be a pastor anymore. My reputation will be destroyed. Now, God can still forgive me, but all those consequences still remain. Amen? And so it's true for us that, yes, when we walk in open rebellion, and we still can be children of the Lord, and we can have a rebellious moment or time, but those consequences are going to be heavy. Those who the Lord loves, he disciplines. So this could be discipline. But we know it's not, because we have chapter 1 and chapter 2. Job has no idea. Job knows he's not walking in unrepentant sin, but as this torture, in a sense, as this torment goes on for months and months, he's going to start to say, is there something I need to do that I haven't done? And we're going to see that. While it can be the consequence of sin when we see someone going through difficulty, it's often the suffering of the faithful, because again, everyone in the Bible used mightily suffered greatly. There are no exceptions. Look at verse 2 and 3. Like a servant who earnestly desires the shade, or like a hired man who eagerly looks for his wages. So I've been allotted months of futility, and worrisome nights have been appointed to me. Job's suffering had gone on for months with no relief in sight. It's good to know if you're suffering that there's relief coming. I remember when I was in the hospital, they came to me after 5 months in the hospital and said, "We don't know if we can ever heal you. We have no answers. We've tried everything." Well, good to know. "We're going to ship you to another hospital. Sounds like a good idea. Let's try that." And again, we had, because I pastored a pretty good sized church, we had people in the prayer room at the church 24 hours a day. They literally took shifts. Some people were in there 24 hours a day. And our church grew through it, and I grew through it. So no suffering is wasted. Amen. But it's really rough when you hear, "Yeah, we have the best specialist in the world here." And he's like, "I don't know. We can't heal you." And so God has to step in and do it. Amen. But that's where Job is at. It's like, it's one thing if it happens for a week, and then it's 2 weeks, and then it's a month, and then it's 2 months, and it's 3 months, and it's still happening. And then your close friends are supposed to be encouraging and going, "It's all your fault, dude. You need to repent, man. You need to repent. You better get right with God. That's why it's happening." And that's what Job keeps hearing. Notice he says, or he talks about someone who's working all day who desires shade. You know, he's looking for shade of relief. He has no relief. He literally, as we will see in this chapter, he does not have 1 minute without pain. We're going to see in a little bit, he can't sleep at night because he's in so much pain. This brother is not escaping. It's constant. It's not going away. It's torturous. And Job is enduring it. You know, at the end of a full day, after working a hard day, I had some labor jobs. I'm sure most of you probably did at some point. I worked in a lumber yard. I worked for a concrete contractor for a while. I worked in a demo for a construction guy. And those days can be long and hot. And by the end of the day, you just, man, a glass of lemonade and some shade sounds really good. And that's what he's talking about. At the end of a hard work day, men are looking for shade. They're looking for rest. And he's saying, "My rest never comes. I'm constantly in torment and pain. There's no reward of wages for all that he has endured. All that's happened is he's lost everything. He doesn't even really have the comfort of his wife, because the last thing we saw her say was, 'Curse God and die.' He doesn't have his children anymore. And no doubt, as he's suffering, he's also grieving. This man is in a place where there's no peace. There's no comfort. Where can I find it? For you and I, we know that our God is the God of all comfort."
1: 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We are a ministry of Calvary Chapel, Conejo Valley in Thousand Oaks, California. And we're currently going through the book of Job. Job was a man of profound faith who lived through great adversity, even amidst his suffering. Approximately 2,000 years before Jesus Christ was born, he said in Job 19:25, "I know that my Redeemer lives, and that in the end, he will stand on the earth." 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It's easy to get caught up in our own troubles and lose sight of the big picture. God loves you, sent his Son to save you, and heaven awaits, if you believe. 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
2: 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I am getting married in October. Hey, I am Katie Evans, and math is not my strong suit. Now, you might be thinking, what do these two things have to do with each other? Well, a couple weeks ago, back in March, I got a notification from the wedding website that we are using, and they were like, hey, your big day is in 7 months. And I was like, wait a second, it's in 6 months, excuse you. And then I did the math. No, it was 7 months away. I mean, we're about 6 months away now, but I was like, hey, I've got a whole extra month I didn't account for. So, you know, it's starting to get down to business. If you've ever planned a wedding, you know what I'm talking about. If you are in the midst of it as well, you know, I just got out my save the dates, supposed to send those about 6-7 months in advance. Got those out. Got mostly everything, I think, booked. The deposit's paid. Not going to be a huge wedding. Close family and friends in a family friend's backyard. We're having a taco guy. We're doing churros. It is going to be fabulous. And even though it's still around 6 months away, I know it'll be here before I know it. So just trying to enjoy this planning phase.
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4: Because it takes away the darkness. And we know that the darkness can be just a little creepy at times. And that's why when we were little kids, it would keep us up at night. We wondered, is the boogeyman really under our bed? Or is he in the closet, okay? Yet we thought once we grew up, we would never be afraid of the dark again. Well, not exactly. Sometimes it can still be just a little creepy. Thomas Edison, he's the inventor of the light bulb, and he was afraid of the dark. Did you know that? Maybe that's what his huge motivator was in him inventing the light bulb. But enough about the dark. Let's talk about the light. Jesus said in Matthew 5:16, he says, "Let your light so shine before men in such a way that they can see your good works and glorify your Father which is in heaven." Now, we don't just have a natural light bulb inside of us. Look at me, let my little light shine. No, it's like the Lord is the light, and he wants us to allow him to shine in and through us. You know, we are to allow that as believers to shine in a tangible way so that people could see the beauty of the Lord lived out inside and outside of our lives. And this, of course, must be intentional on our part. It must be deliberate and well calculated at times when we let that light shine. Know this, we are all called by God to know him personally, to worship him freely, and to serve him wholeheartedly. This is exactly what Jesus wanted to remind his disciples of at the end of his earthly ministry. Again, at the beginning of his ministry, Jesus said on the Sermon on the Mount, "Let your light so shine before all." And now we come to the end of Jesus' earthly ministry, and he wants us to go out and speak of that light. Well, with that said, we're going to consider 3 points in light of our title, Bearers of Light. Number one, our calling. This is what God's called us to do. When you become a Christian, when you ask Christ in your heart as your Savior, this is our calling. Number two, we're going to look at our purpose. This is the reason that God has raised up the church for this very purpose. And number three, his power, because, well, we can't do anything on our own without him. Well, let's look at our first point first, our calling, as we read together starting in Matthew 28. We left off in verse 15. Well, let's read the rest of the chapter picking up in verse 16. "But the 11 disciples proceeded to Galilee, to the mountain which Jesus had designated. And when they saw him," Jesus that is, "they worshiped him. But some were doubtful, is this really the Lord? Wait a second, we saw him dead on the cross." Some were doubtful. "But Jesus came up and he spoke to them saying, 'All authority has been given to me in heaven and on earth. Go, therefore, and make disciples of all the nations, baptizing them in the name of the Father and the Son and the Holy Spirit, teaching them to observe all that I commanded you. And lo, I am with you always, even until the end of the age." Wow. Well, we'll stop there for a moment. Now, Jesus, he filled them with his vision. This is the purpose. This is the calling that you have. This is what every true believer has called to do. He's called to share Jesus's message with every person on the face of the planet. Now, we're called to tell them that, yes, there is a God in heaven and that he loves them. Now, Jesus came to the earth, as you know. He lived as a man. He came for the express purpose of dying on the cross for you and for me. It was Alan Redpath that said this quote, "The reality of a person

0: whose faith is shown in their desire to share it with others. He's saying, look, if there's a reality of the faith of Christ in you, then you will desire to share that with others. Why? Because it changed you. My life was transformed. It was changed by Jesus. It was a radical conversion that I had. No one told me like, oh, well, you know, as a Christian, you should go out and tell other people about Jesus. No one said that to me. I just was doing it because I thought, wow, if God could change a guy like me that was as lost and empty as I was, well, certainly he could change other people's lives. I mean, think about the message that we share. For it was God's plan from the beginning, and he orchestrated it perfectly, exactly as he had written it. Yes, Jesus was born in a borrowed manger. He lived in a borrowed house. He rode into Jerusalem on the back of a borrowed donkey. That's right. And he was buried in a borrowed tomb. Think about the facts that we have as believers. Jesus was conceived by a virgin girl, born in a manger, died on a cross. Jesus was God, and he became a man for one reason: to die for the sin of all humanity. He was the ultimate sacrifice. He was a lamb that was led to the slaughter. Jesus was publicly executed, and it was witnessed by everyone in Jerusalem. It's been recorded in our natural history. Jesus had such an impact on humanity as a whole that it changed the course of time. We look at time by the fact of when Jesus came to the earth. We have B.C., which is before Christ. We have A.D., which is a Latin term that means Anno Domini, which is the day of the Lord. Now, there have been people in the world, philosophers, that have tried to scrub Jesus from ever existing. So instead of having B.C. and A.D., they've come up with this new thing, C.E., which is the, current way they look at time here, and they say, you know, BC and AD didn't exist. It's like, not so much. So Pilate was a true historical figure that was living in Jerusalem at that time that ordered the death of Jesus. He was a real person that was in natural history. A Roman guard was stationed at the grave of Jesus, yet his body vanished anyway. But Jesus was seen alive after that by his disciples, who was also seen, Jesus was, by 500 people at one time in one place. Many who are still alive at the writing of most of the New Testament. This is why people could not reject the resurrection. They couldn't reject it when the Bible was being written, because when people would say, well, I don't believe that he rose again from the dead, people say, I had lunch with him. No, he rose again from the dead. I saw him. This is why they couldn't reject it in the day. And do not miss this point. Jesus' disciples, who all ran for their lives as Jesus was being crucified, all had dramatic conversions after they had seen him risen and alive, which led to all but one dying a martyr's death for what they knew to be true. So now, church history tells us they even tried to martyr John, the writer of the Gospel of John, but they boiled him, but yet he wouldn't boil. So they took him out of the hot oil and they banished him on the island of Patmos, where he recorded and wrote the book of Revelation. So think about it. All but John were killed for the message that they spoke. Now, as you know, some will die for a noble cause. We have heroes that die for noble causes. But who will die for what they know is a lie or what is fake? It was Chuck Colson. He was a special counsel to former President Richard Nixon, and he pleaded guilty to obstruction of justice during the Watergate scandal of 1974. He was sent to prison, and in prison, he gave his life to Jesus Christ. Now, as a Christian, this is what he said about Jesus' resurrection. He said this quote, "I know the resurrection is a fact, and Watergate proved it to me. How? Because 12 men testified that they saw Jesus rise from the dead. Then they proclaimed the truth for 40 years, never once denying it. Everyone was beaten, tortured, and stoned and put into prison. And they would not have endured that if it were not true. Watergate, on the other hand, embroiled 12 men of the most powerful men in the world, and they couldn't keep a lie for 3 weeks. You're telling me that the 12 apostles could keep the lie for 40 years? Absolutely impossible, end quote. Yes, that was what happened to the disciples. It changed the course and direction of their life. It was Winston Churchill, the Prime Minister of Great Britain, that during World War II, that said this quote, "Victory is not won by evacuation. The disciples were given a command by Jesus to move forward. And even though man has tried to wipe out, you know, the BC and AD with CE, the common era, no. Christ was born and he rose again, and those disciples were going to move forward with the message of Christ. And now as Christians, we are to do the same. We are not to evacuate when it comes to sharing our faith with other people. The same goes for this time that we're living in. This is our calling as believers. Yet if we neglect this high calling in our life as Christians, who will embrace what God has said to do? Like if the believer will not tell other people about Jesus, then who else is going to do it? Nobody, obviously. So it was Benjamin Disraeli, one of England's greatest statesmen. He had great wealth and he was looked up to by his peers. Yet it wasn't enough for him, because he said in the end, this is what he said, quote, at the end of his life, "Youth is a blunder, manhood is a struggle, and old age is a regret." Well, how sad to live your whole life to be a wealthy person, to have your peers look up to you, and yet that's your view of your life. But I wonder if maybe some of us as believers in Christ have replaced our true calling for what our culture holds out in high esteem. Like we set aside the calling of God and we try to embrace what the world has for us. I wonder what would happen to us if instead of spending hours on Facebook, maybe we had our faces in God's book, the Bible. That's when God's word can refresh our own hearts inside of us, and it can quicken our lips. Or maybe instead of having the most likes on YouTube or Instagram, we could be seeking the likes of those who are desperate, and those that are desperate are all around us. Those people that are distressed, people that are distraught. For we're living in a time of great despair. There's still just a funk that's in the world today. There's hopelessness with a lot of people, and it's gripping the very souls of those that are around us. How many in our past, I wonder, are struggling? How many people do we know ourselves that their marriages are falling apart? People that we work with, people that are depressed, people that are just lonely. Understand, God calls us to reach out to them with the life-changing message of the cross. It was Warren Wiersbe, a famous pastor that has gone on to be with the Lord, but he said this quote, "God's goal for our lives is not money, but it's maturity, maturing in our relationship with Christ. It's not about happiness, but it's about holiness and walking with the Lord. Not getting, but giving. God is at work making people more like his son. And that's what the Christian service is all about," end quote. Yes, we are all called to be bearers of light, God's light in this world. You know, light can be defined as a natural agent that stimulates sight and makes things visible, right? You go into a dark room, you can't see anything. Hey, I can't see anything in here. You turn the light on. Oh, okay, everything becomes visible. Okay, so meaning if we, you and me, are bearers of the true light, the message of Christ, we should be agents or vessels in God's hands that would stimulate others to see by pointing them to the real light. Again, Jesus said in John chapter 8, verse 12, he says, I am the light of the world. He or she who follows me will not walk in darkness, but will have the light of life. See, people are walking around stumbling because they really don't have any vision. The Bible says, without vision, my people perish. But as believers, we have the light of life living inside of us, which brings up our second point, getting really to the purpose, because our second point is our purpose. Now, earlier in our study through the Gospel of Matthew, we looked at a parable that was in Matthew chapter 21. Now, again, we know that a parable is a earthly story that illustrates a heavenly message or a spiritual principle. So let's look back at the parable of the landowner. So Jesus said in Matthew chapter 21, verse 33, he said, now, there was a landowner who planted a vineyard, and he put a wall around it, and he dug a wine press in it, and he built a tower, and he rented it out to vine growers, and he went on a journey. Could you imagine? Jesus says, I have a story for you, and he tells you that. And you're like, that's nice. What in the world does that mean? So first, let's define who all the characters are here that Jesus is talking about. Well, first we have the landowner. Now, obviously the landowner is God. He owns everything. What did he do? He says he planted a vineyard. Well, that's the nation of Israel. He planted that vineyard with Abraham and Sarah. Then, of course, the wine press is the word of God. The tower represents a beacon of hope that people can look onto that would shine into a dark world in need of a savior. And the vine growers that work in the vineyard, well, the vineyard is Israel, so the vine growers represent the Jewish people. Let's continue to read what Jesus said. In verse 34 of Matthew 21, he says, and when the harvest time approached, he sent his slaves. Now, the word slave can be interchanged for servants. So he sent his servants, his slaves, to the vine growers. Who's that? To the Jews, to receive his produce. And the vine growers took the slaves or the servants. They beat one, they killed another, and they stoned the third one. Okay, so these again, slaves represent the Old Testament prophets. They were servants of God, and God sent them to gather the harvest, which is what? It's new believers. Again, why? Because Abraham was given as his very first calling in Genesis chapter 12. You don't get much earlier than that. He was there to be what? The bearer of the truth of God's word to who? To all the nations of the world. So God was going to set up a people group, the Jewish people, so they would be the bearers of truth to every nation on planet Earth. And so there was supposed to be fruit from that. And the fruit would be believers coming to know the Lord through the nation of Israel and brought into God's kingdom. But yet the Jews, they stoned, they beat, and they killed the servants, the prophets that went into them. So Jesus went on to say in verse 37, he said, but afterwards he sent his son. Who do you think the son is? Well, of course, it's Jesus. He sent his son to them saying, well, they're going to respect my son. But when the vine growers, the Jews, this is the religious Jews, by the way, the regular people accepted Jesus, but the vine growers, the ones that were in charge of the nation, saw the son, they said amongst themselves, well, this is the heir. Come, let us kill him and seize his inheritance. And they took him and they threw him out of the vineyard and they killed him. So they took him out of Jerusalem and they took him to Golgotha, the place of the skull, and he was crucified there. Now, the son, again, obviously represents Jesus, and that's exactly what the Jewish leaders did. They killed him. Now, God understood this from the very beginning. It's hard for us to imagine that the creator of the universe would come and live in human flesh, that he would walk, that he would talk with us as humans, then die by the very hands of his own people. It's unimaginable. But yet it's true. That's exactly what happened. Again, the religious leaders, they took him and they killed him. But Jesus was telling this parable to these very religious leaders here in Matthew chapter 21. And they're completely clueless to the fact that Jesus is actually talking about them and what they're going to do to him. So Jesus said in verse 40, because they're clueless that he's talking about them, he says, therefore, when the owner of the vineyard comes, who owns the vineyard? Who planted the vineyard? Well, it's God. So when the owner of the vineyard comes, what will he do to those vine growers, the religious Jews that rejected Jesus? Verse 41, well, they said to him, well, he will bring those wretches to a wretched inn and will rent out the vineyard to other vine growers who will pay him the proceeds at the proper season. Bingo. That's exactly what God was going to do. He took from the Jews the torch being the light of the world, and he gave it to the non-Jews, the Gentiles, until the fullness of the Gentiles come in. See, the fullness of the Gentiles, I believe, is coming very near here as we're living in the last days, where we do the work of evangelism here until the end, and then when the fullness of the Gentiles come in, that is when the rapture of the church happens. He takes all of us non-Jews, and there's many Jews that will be included in that because there's many Messianic Jews. But yet, that's just a small percentage of the Jewish population, those that have come to know Christ. But he takes us all away, and then when that happens, the Holy Spirit of God will descend upon Jerusalem, upon Israel as a nation. There will be a massive revival in Israel, and then they will proclaim the truth of Jesus Christ, Yeshua, throughout the world during the 7-year tribulation period. But now, you know, for this moment, in this last, what's called the church age, the Gentiles are the ones that are taking the baton of handing and preaching the gospel through the whole world. So it's been given to us, the non-Jewish nations, to have the great privilege of proclaiming that men and women everywhere on planet Earth can repent of their sin, they can be forgiven of their sin, and they can have a relationship with the living God. Yes, this is our purpose as the church, to be lights that shine. And when I say the church, it's not me, the pastor, or the pastoral staff here. The church is the people. It's all of us, okay? And we are to be the lights that shine in this dark world. We are to bear witness of God's great love for a lost people. Now again, the Jewish nation failed in this task of sharing the light. God gave them, you know, some, you know, I don't know, 2,000 years to do a job here, and they failed at it. They seemed only to hoard it for themselves. But we have to ask ourselves, have we not done the same thing? Have we not kept this message to ourselves personally by not freely giving it out? God's message of redemption and love to those that are around us, to those that are lost in sin and overwhelmed with many things. But many Christians will say, but what could I do? You know, it's like, we can all just start by simply saying something.
1: That is all the time we have for today's message. I want to thank you so much for joining us today and encourage you to join us next time as we follow along in our study series through the Gospel of Matthew. 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
2: 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There are many different kinds of wisdom. Hey, I am Katie Evans, and today, though, during my Bible study in the book of James, I was taking a look at two kinds of wisdom. It's James 3, 13 through 18, and that's actually what the title of it was, Two Kinds of Wisdom. Who is wise and understanding among you? Let them show it by their good life, by deeds done in the humility that comes from wisdom. But if you harbor bitter envy and selfish ambition in your hearts, do not boast about it or deny the truth. Such wisdom does not come down from heaven, but is earthly, unspiritual, demonic. For where you have envy and selfish ambition, there you will find disorder and every evil practice. But the wisdom that comes from heaven is first of all pure, then peace-loving, considerate, submissive, full of mercy and good fruit, impartial and sincere. Peacemakers who sow in peace reap a harvest of righteousness. Ooh, that was a good one for me this morning. Yes, I did journal it. One of my goals this month is to journal for 10 minutes straight, so I thought that was a good place to start.
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15: 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Dr. Chappell highlights the words of Paul and the joy found in partnering with fellow believers in the church. 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And while you're there, look for the children's book, Anyway and Always, written by Pastor Brian and his wife, Kathy. Through this book, the Chappells present the promise of the covenants fulfilled by Christ in a personal and meaningful way for young children to understand. Let's hear now from Dr. Brian Chappell as he shares the lesson, Complete Joy.
14: You know how the songs of our youth stay with us. I mean, not just the wheels on the bus go round and round, you know, but whatever songs were popular when you were in high school. You know that decade that's still advertised on late night infomercials for only three payments of $19.95, you know? Or the songs of your early church experience, where your faith was becoming real, where you recognized that there was hope in your pain, that there was an answer to the emptiness, so that somewhere between muscle and nerve, between heart and soul, God was planting deep into the very fiber of your being a love for Him by the songs that you sang. It's one of the reasons, of course, that changing our worship practice can be so difficult for us because of the songs and the melodies that have such meaning to us. I think of one song that had such meaning for me. I learned it when I was in high school. It was in a time that my parents, my mother and father, were struggling to stay together. We changed churches, which meant that I changed youth groups and was no longer able to see the friends that I was closest to. I felt alone and scared. And a song that meant so much to me at the time was one that I wanted to believe and still struggle to know, could I? These words: real joy is mine, no matter if teardrops start. I found the secret. It's Jesus in my heart. Well, it rhymes and it's sweet, but is it true? No matter if teardrops start, I have found the secret to joy, and it's Jesus in my heart. That in the moments of darkness, and I must tell you, as I think back to that time in high school in my life, the shadows that would come upon my heart, I almost feel my heart constrict even now as I tell you about it. That believing that there is a joy that is deeper than our circumstances, that is not just a result of our circumstances, that's a profound faith in a God who loves us, who's working all things for good, so much so that even in the darkness, we can begin to claim the joy in the morning. That even in jail, would allow an apostle Paul to say 15 times in this brief letter of the joy that he felt in the Lord Jesus Christ. Only 104 verses. And 15 times the writer from the jail speaks of his great joy in Jesus Christ. Where does that joy come from that's greater than the darkness, that's greater than our circumstances? We understand just in these opening words, as Paul talks about the joy in the partners he now has in the gospel, the joy he has in the provisions of the gospel, and the joy that he has in the prayers that he makes for the work of the gospel. The partners that he has in the gospel are so unlikely. Just the opening words of this letter, Paul and Timothy, servants of Christ Jesus. These are unlikely companions. Paul, by this phase, an older aristocratic Jew, a Hebrew of the Hebrews, having gone to the Harvard of the Jews, the school of Gamaliel, circumcised on the eighth day, a Pharisee, as for zeal, pursuing Christians to the point of killing them because they did not believe in the Jewish standards that he thought they should believe. This is a man of great pedigree, and he's traveling with Timothy, a man whose parents were both Jew and Greek, which meant to a Jew, this young man is a half-breed, without regard or respect in either community. And yet here is Paul, the aristocrat and old, traveling with a young pastor who in his own time would have been disrespected by everyone else. And they are traveling together as servants of Christ Jesus. The word just means slaves. Servants doesn't quite do all that we should do. And we say, how could it possibly be? Not only they're traveling together, but Paul keeps talking about joy when he's traveling with this person who would embarrass him in any sort of social setting. And as a slave to Christ Jesus, how can you have joy if you're a slave? Only if your master is someone very, very good, so that your servitude is a matter of gratitude. And that is precisely what Paul is saying. We are servants of Christ Jesus out of gratitude, living in response to the great joy that he has given us by his grace. And he hints at what that grace is by the following words. At the end of verse 1, he's writing to all the saints in Christ Jesus who are at Philippi with the overseers and the deacons. Now, the words are just strange to any Jew who would be reading this letter. You're writing to all the saints at Philippi? Listen, the word saints in the Old Testament just means holy ones, and it was only applied to the covenant people, only applied to the Jewish race. And now Paul is saying to these people like the Roman soldier and like Lydia, the Greek businesswoman, and perhaps even to the slave girl who had the demon possession, you're now saints in Christ Jesus. And so that we don't think he's just talking about the officers of the church, the ones who have somehow risen to some respect and regard, he actually says it very carefully. To all the saints in Christ Jesus who are at Philippi with the overseers and deacons. As though I'm not just talking to the officers when I call you all saints. I'm talking to everybody. And what Paul is doing for us is bringing very important things to mind. First, for every baptized believer, we're not just baptized into autonomy and into independency, but into a network of a corporate church with mutual accountability and authority so the church can perform its mission by the assent, the cooperation, even the correction of everybody in its ranks so that we're moving forward together. And everyone who is in that corporate body, not just those in authority, is called a holy one. How could that possibly be? Because they are saints in Christ Jesus. We're not just in a network of authority and accountability. We are nesting in the righteousness of Jesus Christ. Paul talks about joy many times, virtually every three sentences in this little letter. But that phrase, in Christ Jesus, or one form of that phrase, in Christ Jesus, in Christ, that phrase is repeated 20 times in this same letter, as though that joy is somehow integrally connected to being united to Christ. And the way I perceive it, what it means to be in Christ Jesus, is in my own mind, just thinking of that analogy of those Russian nesting dolls. You know what I mean? One doll fits in another doll, fits in another doll, in another doll. And we are in Christ Jesus, which means that his righteousness, his purity, his provision is ours. We don't stand before God on the basis of what do. We are in Christ Jesus. And because we are in Christ Jesus, the Apostle Paul speaks of our spiritual status before God the Father. To all the saints, to all the holy ones, because we're perfect? No way. But because I have put my hope, my trust in Christ Jesus. And in him, I recognize that I am nesting, resting, have the provision of his great grace. It's even provided when you begin to see what it means to all the saints in Christ Jesus who are at Philippi with the overseers and deacons. And he begins to express the fact that I'm praising God because you're in partnership with me in the work of the gospel. That's an amazing thought. That we are partners in the work of the gospel. That we're not just to think of our nesting in Christ Jesus, but the other eggs in the nest. Lots of different people, different kinds of people. A Roman jailer, a Greek businesswoman, a slave girl, whoever's now gathering with them in the church. Paul is thinking of them all, these different kinds of people who are now together in Christ Jesus. And what a statement that is, that despite the world's divisions and antipathies and differences, that they are all in Christ, that they're unified in the work of the gospel and the message of grace in him. I can't help but tell you that I was so thankful for how well you all received Pastor Devereaux Hubbard last week. As you said, there are differences in our society we recognize, but we are receiving you in Christ Jesus. And the same message was given to me as I pastored at St. Paul's in Devereaux Hubbard's place. As the people received us with fellowship and joy and love, and we begin to recognize this is not just political correctness. This is the witness of the gospel from the earliest times. As the Apostle Paul is telling us to break down the walls of divisions by the work of Jesus Christ, who enables us to move across all lines of division and race and ethnicity and demographics for the sake of the statement of the gospel. You are in Christ Jesus. And that new identity is what not only makes us rejoice in what's been provided to us, but join with others in celebration of what God is doing.
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14: I read just this last week an article by Mark Galley in Christianity Today, and he writes these words: "We are currently experiencing a God moment When God is shining his burning light on how our nation and our churches are fractured by racial division and injustice. In the past 2 years, we've seen image after image of injustice, violence, hatred across racial lines. Moderate, white evangelicals who make up the bulk of the evangelical church are seeing more clearly than ever how racism is embedded in all of our society, from business to law enforcement to education to church life. And in all that, we are seeing God call his church to seek justice and reconciliation in concrete ways. We've started to see afresh the vision that was revealed to the church at Pentecost, when all the people came to Jerusalem of different languages and nations to praise God together in one tongue by that amazing work of the Holy Spirit. We are seeing again what it means for all peoples to be worshiping at the throne of the Lamb, from every tribe and nation, language and people, in Revelation 4 and 5. Of the relevance of Paul's teaching that Christ has broken down the dividing walls that are between us, as he did at Philippi. Voices in the media and politics may label conservative Christians who are weary of being politically and socially marginalized as being anxious to marginalize others. And sometimes we deserve that label, but it is not true of our shining moments. When Billy Graham started refusing to segregate his crusades in the 1950s, when Promise Keepers made racial reconciliation for men a priority of the 1980s, and when the Apostle Paul said we are all united in Christ in the first century, we were learning what it meant not just for us, but for all those that are part of Christ's church to be one in him. And we celebrate it because we recognize when we celebrate our oneness, we're ultimately celebrating what Christ has done for us. We are in Christ Jesus. And if you're in Christ Jesus, you have the same benefits of the grace of the gospel that I do. And we are brothers and sisters in the gospel. And we celebrate that to celebrate what God himself has done for us. And that reality is so clear to Paul that it just makes him bubble with the provision of joy that God has provided. That provision of joy is verse 2, which is so familiar to you. Grace and peace to you from God our Father and the Lord Jesus Christ. Why did grace and peace so often travel together in the Apostle Paul's salutation, the beginning of all those? Have you ever wondered that? Why does he keep saying grace and peace? Well, because grace is about peace with God being provided. And peace is about grace from God being believed. If you have grace provided, you have peace provided as well. And that grace is just expressed here in wonderful words. How does God provide the peace of his grace? Verse 2, it's a gift, right? Grace to you. The word in Greek just means gift. Grace to you. It's not something you earn. It's not something you deserve. It's just a gift to you. And it comes from God the Father, the originator of all things, the Father of all nations, that God who made all things by the word that came from his mouth. That same God says, grace to you. I'm going to give you something. And when you recognize that gift is the provision of the life of his own son, paying the penalty for your sin and mine, you say, that's an amazing gift. But it does something else. It actually brings you closer to the Father when you understand the gift. My grandfather on my mother's side died when I was quite young, so I don't have many memories of him. And the memories I have early on are a little bit mixed. I mean, my memory of my mother's father is of a crusty, chain-smoking retail store manager who liked bossing people around. And when you're a little kid, that's a scary person to have for a grandfather.
17: And when I went with my brothers and sister to visit my grandparents' house there in Knoxville, Tennessee, I must tell you that they didn't keep a lot of toys for kids like us. And so, you know, we were kind of desperate to find a way to spend your time when you're at the grandparents' house. And I can remember one time finding in a corner of the kitchen a little top with a string on it that perhaps an uncle years ago had discarded. And I found that top and thought, oh, something to spend the time with. But my older and bigger brothers knew that the top was for them. So they took it away from me. And I don't remember how I complained, if it was in words or tears or both. But into the kitchen came my grandfather and he pointed at me and he said, "You come with me." Now I am in terror. Oh no. And he took me down to the basement. I did not know what we found out soon. That he was very, very sick. But he said, "I'm going to give you something better than that top." And he took off a shelf, his tackle box, fully loaded, and gave it to me. And started me on a life habit that's really bad. But anyway, I have loved fishing ever since. And, you know, that tackle box signaled a few things. First, I didn't earn or deserve it in any way. It was pure gift. But the second thing I learned from that gift was it brought me closer to my grandfather. The fumes and the crustiness suddenly melted away. And when we in our sin and our weakness perceive only that we are justly deserving of the wrath of God, it is the gift of Jesus Christ that's meant to close the distance between us and our Heavenly Father so that we recognize He's for us now. And the magnitude of that gift is expressed even in the words here, "Grace and peace to you from God our Father and the Lord Jesus Christ." Every word is special. He is the Lord. He is the one who is master over all things in this creation. God has given him that right and that privilege and that status. And though he has that master status, he is Jesus. The word just means deliverer. He's the Lord who comes to deliver us, and he does it as the Christ, which is the word for Messiah, the anointed one, the sacrifice to be made to give us purity before God. God is saying, "I have given you a wonderful gift. It is the Lord, Jesus, your deliverer, who is the Christ, the sacrifice that I have anointed to provide what is necessary for you to be right with me. And he's my own son. I do it so that I have many children, sons and daughters, out of this wonderful church that I am building from all nations and peoples." And Paul just sees it, and you can see him almost chortle there in prison. Isn't this great? What a great cause for joy this is, this provision that God has given. And when you perceive that, when the prison is closing in, the prison, whether it's real or the prison of the habits or the addictions or the situations that you are in, if that grace is really perceived by you, then somehow it begins to push back the darkness as peace itself begins to settle over you despite the unsettling events. God is for me now. He has shown me that by the gift of the Lord Jesus Christ. And when you really grasp that, there's just a peace that God grants to you. I couldn't help but thinking about it, reading recently in John Leonard's book, Get Real, about sharing our faith, not with just, you know, standard words and phrases that only Christians understand, but just how do you get real about telling people about your faith? John Leonard describes just sitting down at a table to be served by a waitress, and as she took the order of the people there, he said, "You know, we're from a church and we're going to pray for our meal afterwards." He said, is there anything that we could pray about for you when you bring our meal?" And the waitress kind of went, "No, I can't think of anything I want you to pray about." And so he said, "Well, that's fine. Well, maybe just when you bring our drinks, you know, if you've thought of something by then, just tell it and I'll pray for it." A few minutes, she came back with the drinks. And she kind of looked furtively around the restaurant and then sat down very close to him so that she could speak very softly. She said, "I've been a drug addict almost all of my adult life. I have only been clean for 6 months. Would you pray that God would keep me clean?" He said, "I can pray for that." And then he said she turned over her left hand with the palm side up and pulled back her watch, where he could see the scar of her recently having tried to take her own life. And she said, "And would you pray that God would make me happy?" And he said, "Yes, I can pray for that too." Is that real? I mean, does God really bring happiness into such troubled lives? If you believe that you are nesting in Christ Jesus, then you begin to say, there can be peace in you now, because God, who made all things, who continues to control all things by the word of his power, that same God is for me now.
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18: 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Hey there, I am Katie Evans. 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We are getting prayer requests from all over, and I want to be praying for you. 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Pray for others and then submit your prayer request. It can be long or short, detailed or vague, and you can leave your name if you want. But here's one that came in recently. It says, "My prayer is to find new rhythm with God and myself. I feel like I move mindlessly through life. I'm not praying or reading my word as I ought to. I don't spend time with my family and friends the way I would like to. I don't believe I know what I or God wants out of my life. I feel like I'm just moving, working, and living on autopilot. It feels often like I'm living outside of myself, almost like watching my life happen on TV. And it bothers me that I don't really have any intense feelings about it. My life is just happening. And I know God wants more for me, but I don't know how to get out of autopilot in my life. I'm blessed and I'm grateful, but I don't have a zeal or energy for living. I just kind of feel like blah about it all, and I don't feel like this is normal. Please pray that I will get into a rhythm with God and have new excitement and zeal for him and my life. We are praying for you."
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4: Series about who Jesus really is, not the Jesus of popular opinion, but the Jesus of the Bible, God himself, who stepped into our world. And here we'll discover what it truly means to come to him. You see, a lot of us think that we know who Jesus is, but if someone were to ask us about him, would we really know what to say? You see, many of us are not aware that Jesus really isn't less than God. He is fully God, sent down to this earth in human skin to make a way for a relationship with him. So today, Pastor Jack reminds us that coming to Christ is far deeper than a moment or a decision. It's realizing he is the one worthy of our trust. Real faith isn't just believing in him, it's surrendering every part of our lives to him, no matter where he leads. Now with his message called Christ, the Son of God, here's pastor and Bible teacher Jack Hibbs.
5: Father, we come before you, and Lord, we ask in your holy and righteous and awesome name, Lord, that you would now continue to inhabit the praises of your people, Lord, as we worship you in the word. Father, we bring the pen of the ready writer, as Solomon speaks of, and we stand, Lord, ready. And we pray, Father, that as your word goes out, it would transform our lives, Lord. And if that not be the case, it is not because that your word lacks power. It is not because, Lord, that you are not enthroned, but it is because we're not listening. So, Father, I pray that you'd anoint us in these last days to be careful and diligent hearers of the word, that we might be doers of it. And Father, we pray that you'd bless this time as we look to Christ, Jesus, the Son of God. So Father, we invite you now to take absolute control. In Jesus' name, amen. Matthew chapter 3, beginning at verse 13, it says there, "Then Jesus came from Galilee to John at the Jordan to be baptized by him. And John tried to prevent him, saying, 'I have need to be baptized by you, and you are coming to me.' But Jesus answered and said to him, 'Permit it to be so for now, for thus it is fitting for us to fulfill all righteousness.' Then he allowed him. Then Jesus, when he had been baptized, came up immediately up out of the water, and behold, the heavens were opened to him, and he saw the Spirit of God descending like a dove and lighting upon him, and suddenly a voice came from heaven saying, 'This is my beloved Son, in whom I am well pleased.'" This morning, we're going to be looking at Jesus Christ in the context as we go through our theme and series on Christ, the Son of God. And of course, we've been using Colossians chapter 2, verse 9 as our really hallmark, our touchstone of the whole series. And that is, "For in Christ, all the fullness of the Godhead dwells in bodily form." So I'm going to ask you, of course, and I always ask you, it's almost like a little routine of mine, I guess, that you take notes this morning, because we're going to hit on some things that are extremely important. Who is Jesus Christ, the Son of God? Can you answer that question? When we get together, I was speaking to a woman last night who reminded me how important it is that I describe to you by way of introduction just exactly what we're doing. Normally at Calvary Chapel, you know that we go verse by verse, book by book, chapter by chapter, through the Bible, exegetical teaching, through the Bible. And we have broken off from that for a moment to go through this 16-week series, and we are in part 10 today. But what we are doing is not so much a topical series, but a doctrinal series. And this doctrinal series is that of Christ. And the reason why this was born here at this fellowship is because quite a while back, someone came up to me and said, "You know, in a message you mentioned that Jesus is God, and I would like to know where you get that idea." And I was shocked. My first thing, you know, quite honestly, was a little bit of carnality. I thought inside,

0: What? You go to this church and you don't know such an essential thing of Christianity? I was offended. And then I had to step back and think, Lord, have I neglected you? Lord, have I somehow betrayed you? Have I not made the issue clear that Jesus is God, the Holy Spirit is God, that the Father is God? And as I began to pray and pray, I believe the Lord laid on my heart that we should go through this doctrinal teaching of Christ and we've covered many topics. And this morning, of course, being number 10, Jesus Christ, the Son of God. What does it mean? Well, we'll touch on some things this morning, and as we do, you need to be very careful that you do not think of Jesus, listen, the Son of God, as being someone less than the Father or less than the Son. Don't you dare look at Jesus in our Western culture of viewing. It's wrong. That is, we, in our Western culture, view sonship wrong or in a wrong manner. In America, in Canada, in the West, we have a very low view of sonship. And when I say sonship, I mean the relation between the Son and the Father. We perceive that the Son is something much more less than the Father. And we've mentioned this in our earlier studies, but we need to repeat it because we learn by that. That Jesus Christ, being the Son of God, the Bible makes clear is that as he has come in his humanity, he is both God and man at the same time. It's a miracle. It's exclusively possessed by Jesus alone, not by anyone, and not by any one of us who are Christians. You might say, well, Jack, doesn't my Bible say that we are all sons of God now? Yes, but in a totally different way. Jesus is the Son of God, and we're going to see exactly what that means. But the concept to us as father-son relationship is very different. We need to be very careful. And so we often are ripped off by the culture that you and I live in because we have this void between the Father and Son in way of authority or relationship. Hebrews chapter 1, verse 1 through 3 tells us, God who at various times and in various ways spoke in times past by the fathers, or to the fathers by the prophets, has in these last days spoken to us by his Son, whom he has appointed heir of all things, through whom also he made the worlds, who being in the brightness of his glory, that is Jesus being in the brightness of the glory of God and the power, when he had by himself, that is without any external assistance whatsoever, purged our sins and sat down at the right hand of the majesty on high. This is exclusively the performance of the Son of God, Christ the Son of God. So the first thing that we come to this morning in our note-taking is the very, very powerful declaration. We'll look at four of them today, and that is we must come to the Son of God. You might say, well, for crying out loud, I already know that. We must come to the Son of God. Let me explain a little bit about what this should mean to us. When we come to the Son of God, it's going to demand of us several things. Now, I believe that we are living in the last days. I believe that the gospel is being watered down like never before worldwide. We must come to the Son of God. It doesn't mean that we somehow get him as being a Democrat. Oh, we certainly know that can't happen as a Democrat. I find that highly offensive. Are you a Republican? I'm a monarchist. Don't you dare label me as a Republican or a Democrat or an independent. I got in a lot of trouble like you did being an independent, haven't we? Get that? Independent from God. It's okay. It's early first service. No, I'm a monarchist like most of you are here this morning. I believe in a ruling, reigning king, and I'm waiting for him to come back any moment to take possession of his rightly purchased property, i.e. yours truly. We must come to God. But how do we do this? And what are the important things that we need to consider about that? What does it mean to come to God? This is probably a question that we need to ask for the friends and family members that we witness to. They don't know to ask that question. Did you know that? Very rarely someone will say, what does it mean to come to God? What do I need to do? I am so happy. I'm so happy. Anything can happen today. I don't care. Because I'm so happy. Because last week in third service, my heart's joy was fulfilled. I was preaching with you together regarding the necessity of the cross and coming to the cross as we went through that particular topic in our series. And in one of the services, I don't remember which, I had mentioned that it would be awesome for once to preach a message that would cause someone, as it was in the early chapters of Acts, for someone to just come running in desperate conviction of the Spirit of God, knowing that they're hellbound, for them to come and say, "What must I do to be saved? I got the message. What do I do? I don't want to live another moment outside of Jesus." Man, third service last week, a young man, 28 years of age, came. In fact, I stepped right off the podium. He made a beeline from the back, met me right in the middle while you were all singing. And he says, "I've got to talk to you." And he looked totally normal. He was of normal mind. He wasn't nuts. He wasn't emotional. He was urgent, though. And we went right into the prayer room and went in there and sat down. I said, "What is it?" And I was feeling rather spunky after last week's message. And he says, "I don't know what to do." I said, "About what?" He said, "About my sin." I said, "Well, what do you want to do about it?" "I don't know." And I sat there and I didn't give him anything. I sat there and I listened to him. "Well, what's your problem?" "I'm a sinner." "How do you know that?" And I was really sarcastic with him, but with love. No, I do mean that. You can only do that in God, you know. I didn't want, you know, remember we talked about the rich young ruler. So here's this young guy. I didn't know if he had any money. I didn't know if he had any authority, but he was young. And so I was really laying it or not laying it on him. And I, at the end, I told him, I said, "You know, well, this is what you got to do. Boom, boom, boom, you know." And I said, "You know, the Bible says that today's the day, now's the time. But if you want to go think about it, that's your business. But I got a second service, or I got a service to prepare for tonight, and I got to get moving." And he says, "I want to accept Jesus now." And it was like hooking onto a marlin. I mean, it was like, yes! And I began to reel him in. It was incredible.
1: 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And now, let's get back to today's message. Once again, here's Pastor Jack.
0: We must come to the Son of God. But how do we come? What must I do to come? By the way, this very, very concept, put your little yarmulkes on, get real Jewish with me for a moment. Kick off your shoes and put on some sandals. It was very confusing and difficult regarding the religious person of Jesus' day to grasp this concept of coming to the Son of God. In fact, even today, honestly, look in your Bible. Somehow we think, and I'm not against them, that's how I came to Christ, but we think that somehow people get saved by getting up and coming forward at an altar call. That's not, I repeat, not how people get saved. If that's how people get saved, then why did Jesus go to a cross? If that's how people get saved, then why don't you all just come forward? You see, we begin to put trust in the movement and the activity. Well, I went forward. That is not coming to Christ. As much as I love it, that's not it. Coming to Christ is to realize a few things. And in the ancient world, when Jesus walked the earth, the whole concept was radical. To come to Christ? What does that mean? And you'll never exactly find a verse in the Bible that would match our modern day actions of altar call or whatever. Or I often hear say, "Raise your hand." Well, we can find scriptures that would substantiate possibly backing that request up, but you're not going to find a verse, "Come forward and receive Jesus Christ." It's accepting him. We'll talk about that in a moment. What does it mean to come to him? In Jesus' time, that was a weird concept. If you're Jewish, you're kind of born into the deal. If you're Gentile, it's believed that you're not in the deal. Then Christ comes along, which carries the prophetic fulfillment of Judaism, and the fulfillment of Judaism is called... Very few people in the world know this. Are you ready to write it down? You'll be the smartest people in the world with this one. You ready? You get it for free. The fulfillment of Judaism, when Messiah comes, and he came, and he's coming again, is called Messianity, or we call it in our Greek tongue, our world Western tongue, Christianity. The fulfillment of Judaism is coming to Messiah. To come to Messiah is to become a Christian. What does it mean? Well, to do that, it's the touchstone of worship, for one thing, not the physical temple that was in Jerusalem. That was the thing that the Jew believed in. We go to the temple to worship. Do you know anybody today that would say, I can't pray unless I go to the church. I can't worship it unless I go into the sanctuary. That's wrong. It's wrong now, because we can do that anywhere. But during the time of Christ, when Christ came, what did it mean to say you must accept Christ? Well, to that concept, to that mindset back then, everything that was religious and of God was connected to the temple in Jerusalem. And yet Jesus came, really, frankly, to fulfill and then take down the material. The way into the temple was via a priest back then, a priest who would represent you and your case to God with a sacrifice, and never without a sacrifice. There had to be a sacrifice. It was a very liturgical protocol and exact. The things that you did had to be exact. There was a very strict and stringent protocol laid out by Moses how someone came into the temple. Very, very important. When John the Baptist came on the scene, who, remember, John the Baptist was the last of the Old Testament prophets. He was the last of the Old Testament prophets. John the Baptist appears on the scene and introduces into the minds of the people a whole new way of thinking, a radical way of thinking. And John argued this. He says, Jesus is the Lamb of God. I want you to mark that in your mind. Jesus is the Lamb of God. If you're Jewish right now, and you're all Jewish, remember the first church was predominantly Jewish. Very few Gentiles in the first church. They even met in synagogues. When John the Baptist, who everyone honored, when he said, Jesus is the Lamb of God, what in the world did he mean by that? That's a bizarre concept. Listen, it's radical regarding that announcement. What we say concerning this is extremely important. We must come to the Son of God because he is the only Son announced. God sent John the Baptist to announce Jesus Christ. Matthew 3:13. We just got done reading it. Jesus comes on the scene and Jesus says to John, paraphrasing this, suffer it to be so, to baptize me that all righteousness might be fulfilled. The sonship is such an important thing. And it was at that moment that God opened up the heavens and he came down by voice and said, this is my beloved Son in whom I'm well pleased. But we need to understand something. He is the only announced Messiah. It's not Buddha. It's not Muhammad. It's not Joseph Smith. It's not Sai Baba. It's not Sun Yung Moon. It's not Rajneesh. It's not Shri's Bambi. It's not, and on you go. The scriptures announced Christ in his coming. But to come to Christ is to first of all realize something. Before you make that decision, you must realize he's the only Son announced. And he still is the only Son announced at this hour. And I got good news for you. As we read in Hebrews chapter 1 a moment ago, he's the only one that's ever going to be announced. Aren't you glad that you're on his side? A lot of people say, well, I'm glad God's on my side. God ain't on your side. You're on his side. And there's a big difference. We have come to believe in him, but you've got to come first. The sonship, he's the only one announced. You know, as I mentioned earlier, that culture is very, very passionate about that. And you might meet someone, maybe you have a precious Jewish friend, and they're so into that precious culture of theirs about the son. By the way, if you are a lawyer this morning, an attorney at, say, family law, or if you're an estate attorney, chances are you will never move your practice to Israel or where there's a strong Jewish presence, because they don't believe in that garbage. What? When the son reaches the age of 30 in the house, all that the father has is transferred to the son, even though the father's the patriarch. The son runs it all. There's no dealing in court about estate inheritance. Oh, no. That would put a lot of people out of business, you know, in America. No, the father says, nope, now that you're 30. By the way, they consider that youth. Amen, huh? Hallelujah. If that's true, then I'm just a little You know, no, I'm kidding. The father would say, now all that I have is transferred to you. The father had governorship over it all. Remember the old man whose son had gone wayward with his inheritance? That young man we know in that prodigal son proverb, in that prodigal son scenario, every Jew would have realized that that boy who took off with his inheritance was about 30 years of age. You see how stupid that boy was? 30 years of age. Yeah, give me my inheritance, Dad. And he hands it to him and he goes out and squanders it. Sonship. But you would hear a Jewish woman, I heard, and maybe you have too, and just things and traveling or whatever. Oh, this is my son, the lawyer. Or this is my son, the doctor. The very proud to announce to you what their son does. It's important to them. God says, this is my son. It's the son of God. Jesus Christ was announced by God. Note that. Well, how do you know that Jesus is the son of God? God said so. Matthew chapter 3. God says so. This is my beloved son. We're going to look at a few things, and I'm going to give you this verse. If you're paying attention, this is about the third time I've given this verse in 4 weeks. I'm hot on this verse. I love this one. Proverbs 30, verse 4. You probably have it memorized by now. Proverbs 30, verse 4 says, who has ascended into heaven or descended? And who has gathered the winds in his fists? And who has bound up the waters in his garment? Who has established all the ends of the earth? Gee, who do you think he's talking about? Amen. He says, what is his name? And what is his son's name, if you know? And in the Hebrew, the word or title son is capitalized, speaking of deity. That's a great verse. Jesus, the Son of God. I'm going to run through some verses real quick. If I'm going too fast, get the tape or rewind something. I don't know. The Son of God. Psalm chapter 2, verse 7. Powerful message. Psalm 2, verse 7. And we declare and decree, the Lord, he has sent me. You are my son. Today I have begotten or glorified you or established you in the minds of men as my only one. You know, there's going to be people who knock on your door that represent a cult who say, oh, this word begotten means he's lesser than God. Not true. Don't be duped by that. Acts chapter 13, verse 33. God has fulfilled this for us, his children, and that he has raised up Jesus, as it is also written in the second Psalm, you are my son, today I have begotten you. You see the uniqueness? You can take that word begotten and even put it as unique. Unique. Because again, there are people knocking on your doors who will absolutely attack you on this word begotten. They'll tell you it means that Jesus is less than. And they're going to pull some verses out of context and deceive you. You're going to call the church and you're going to be all upset because now you have a bunch of doubts in your mind and you're confused. Know your Bible. He's the only one announced.
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5: 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Recently, my dad made some flank steak. Hey, I am Katie Evans and it's a big secret family recipe. I don't even know it. Actually, it's not that secret. I'm going to ask him for it. It's got wine, soy sauce, cloves of garlic, cilantro? I don't know. But you put it in and you marinate it for 24 hours at least, and you put it on the grill. So good. He called me up and he was like, hey, I know you've got work, so I didn't invite you to dinner and I didn't want you to be bummed because it was flank steak, but I got some extras. You want me to bring it to you? Oh my gosh, even leftovers, it is so good. Great in a burrito, in a sandwich with eggs, or I just made some mashed potatoes and some green beans and just had some steak and potatoes. Oh, but I love it. I really do. Dad, if you're listening, I'm going to give you a call later and I'm going to get that exact recipe because I don't know why it's taken me this long. I think it's just because it's always been such a like special family thing that it's just like, well, obviously I couldn't do it like that, but I think I could do it. I think so.
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11: The overwhelming majority of your angelic activity, it'll look like a person. 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Occasionally, God pulls back the curtain.
10: 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We're so glad you're here to listen. Today's program is part one of Pastor Allen's message called Science, Angels, and Jesus, Expressions of This Present Age. 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
11: We were working through a little study called Science, Angels, and Jesus. I don't believe they're in conflict. I think sometimes there's some boundaries that Christians put up that are not helpful, and we're threatened or intimidated or angry at science. I don't think that's helpful. Science is not a thing. It's not a specific idea. Science is a process. It's a method. It's a way of understanding our world and exploring the world we live in and trying to understand it more fully. We should be advocates for that. Not everything that's called science reflects that method or that process, so we have to be a bit more discerning. In the same way that every building that has a sign out in front that says church doesn't honor Jesus or the Word of God, we have to be a bit more discerning. It's not a criticism, it's just a reality. I want to start with a verse of scripture you have, and I think it leads into this category of science. Righteousness exalts a nation, but sin is a disgrace to any people. Righteousness has not only fallen out of favor in the public square, for the most part, it's fallen out of favor in the hearts of God's people. Righteousness is a big old religious word. It simply means the ability to stand in the presence of God without fear, guilt, or shame. Now, all of us have an appointment to stand in the presence of God. And when you do, you can't blame the pastor. Ought to have been better if he'd have preached better. I always thought he was a little weak. You can't blame your parents or your spouse or your neighbor. You can't. We'll all give an account for ourselves before God. It's not a threat. It can be a very rewarding moment in time. You want to prepare for it more than you prepare for any other thing in your life, more than you prepare for retirement or any other relationship that you would seek or desire or long for. You want to prepare for your appointment with the Lord. Righteousness exalts a nation. Where I think the church lost its way a bit is we understand the free gift of righteousness. Through faith in Jesus, we receive a gift of righteousness. That's true. It gives us status in the kingdom, a place in the kingdom of God. But we have stopped there. What the Bible calls us to do is to lead righteous lives. Not to earn our way into the kingdom of God, not to earn the blessing or the goodness or the favor of God, but have a desire to walk uprightly before the Lord out of love, honor, and respect for Him. The way we honor the gift we've been given is by choosing to lead righteous lives. And the Bible tells us of the benefits, that righteousness will exalt a nation. More than a strong economy, more than good political outcomes, more than innovation. Righteousness, exaltation means promotion, to be lifted up, elevated. God will elevate the people who choose to live righteously. Look, that starts with us, the church. We can't look through the windows and go, it's those people out there, they're the problems. If our nation struggles, if our communities struggle, if our schools struggle, we have to begin with our own heart's condition. Science, that's where I started. I promise I'll come back to your notes. Just hang on a moment. What time is it? I'll make a note. The next service is Wednesday night at 6:30, so we're... You know, science is there are multiple approaches to that. There's the natural sciences, the hard sciences, biology, chemistry, quantitative, qualitative. They're certainly about observation, but for it to be science, it has to be something that can be observable, measurable, and repeatable. If it isn't, it isn't science. It's something else. And then we have the behavioral sciences. And there's a certain amount of rigor that goes with those, certainly a lot of statistical analysis, but sometimes they're called the soft sciences. They're less measurable. And one of the challenges that comes to any culture is when the behavioral sciences triumph over the natural sciences, when the behavioral sciences start to dictate what will be said about natural science, because behavioral science can be heavily influenced by ideologies. And it's the point where the church should make an impact. When the church has had undue influence on natural sciences, it hasn't been good. There was a time that the church, the organized church, the powerful church, the political church, did everything in their power to continue the myth that the sun revolved around the earth. So when ideologies triumph, what we can measure and see and pay attention to It creates confusion and dissonance. It's like, don't believe your lying eyes. And we've been living through a bit of that. The phrase that we learned during the COVID crisis was follow the science. It was used like a bludgeon. And the truth is, both natural science and behavioral sciences are used to shape our cultural responses. I know you've noticed we're in an election cycle. If you've missed that, welcome back to life. We had an election in our state this week. I've said to you often, and I believe it's true, that elections are, they reveal the spiritual health of a people. I don't believe they make us less or more or less healthy. I believe they reveal our spiritual health. Politics is downstream of our faith and how it's lived out in a culture. So wherever you are these days on the unfolding political process, understand it reflects the hearts of the people of God. I believe our well-being or our destruction will emerge from spiritual forces with which we choose to align ourselves far more than political parties. The political candidates and professional bureaucrats, easy for me to say, will simply reflect our hearts. And if that offends you, keep working on the condition of your heart. God and our relationship to Him will determine our future, I promise you. That is the story of Scripture. The good news is God is able to save by many or by few. He doesn't require a majority. He requires a people who are committed and dedicated to Him. The current election cycle, as you could imagine, has presented some fascinating new productions from the theater of the absurd. It truly is bizarre. The aggressive promotion of transgenderism is something that should be accepted as normative. To be confused as something as foundational and fundamental as our biological sex requires us to ignore science. It requires us to ignore our Bibles. My Bible says God created us male and female. And yet we find ourselves in a place where we're told that that confusion is not something for which we should have compassion and understand it's something that could be resolved. It's something that should be normalized and our children should be encouraged to embrace it. That's evil. That is evil. It's not acceptable. We see expressions, the most, perhaps in this immediate season, the part that's most is about men participating in women's sports. We're told that's an expression of compassion and a good idea. That's absurd. You don't need a PhD in the biological sciences to know that's absurd. Men and women are different. Now, just for a disclaimer, I'm a product of public schools, so very grateful for that, proud of that. I'm not saying we're lesser or greater, but we are different. And that is simple science. And therefore, we created opportunities for physical sports and activity, and we created a separation so they wouldn't compete in the same way because there are differences. Again, not lesser or greater. And there are exceptions to any statement, but along a normal distribution, those differences become obvious. So when we say that men should compete with women in their sporting activities, we create something that is observably, patently absurd. We're different. It's dangerous. I don't care who, how professional, how enlightened, how educated, when they're, we find these authoritative voices demanding that men be allowed to compete in women's athletics. It's absurd. If men are going to compete in women's sports, then we don't need men's sports and women's sports. We just need sports. But we're having great trouble, even in the church, processing this. We've been watching the WNBA lately. You know, they have some interest in weak men participating with them. It's a bizarre scenario. And I don't say that to diminish people who struggle with that confusion. It's a point where we should have compassion. But again, it's not something we should normalize and invite our children to. We have to help them with that. Otherwise, let's just have sports. Participation be determined by merit and ability alone. If we're going to designate whether it's men's or women's sports, then we can determine that biologically. It isn't confusing. We don't need a lot of sophisticated measurements. We could just have track and field and softball and baseball and tennis and golf and basketball and lacrosse and badminton and gymnastics and let everybody compete. If you happen to notice this and you object, it's highly likely you'll be labeled. Maybe sexist, maybe something else. We're also watching this flourishing in this election cycle of something I never thought I would see in our nation, of socialism and communism being welcomed into mainstream political life. Welcomed as a form of authority that brings productivity, prosperity, and freedom, which is a lie. It's a question that's been asked and answered for more than 100 years by some very powerful nations, prosperous nations, nations that had great resources, and we watched them fail. We watched the crushing authoritarian harshness that came upon the citizens of those nations, and tens of millions of people have died because of the harshness of socialism and communism. And now we see the Democratic Socialist of America occupying powerful elected seats across our nations, dozens and dozens of candidates, and we seemed addled, unwilling to engage. It's not a church discussion. We don't want to be political. This isn't about politics. This is about worldview. Everywhere that communism and socialism have flourished, the church has been diminished. If you don't know of an example, think South Korea. This is not hypothetical. And what they're saying in our country is they want to abolish borders, abolish the police, abolish prisons, eliminate the presidency, eliminate the Senate, eliminate the Supreme Court. Confiscate the property of those who have been ultra successful. Confiscate the largest corporations. Confiscate much of private property. And oh, by the way, we need to silence the churches. They're celebrating that in our midst.
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11: In the Sermon on the Mount, Jesus said a half a dozen times, do not worry. Not a suggestion, it's a directive. I have a question. Are you living in obedience to Jesus or are you ignoring him? Well, we got a new book, it'll help you. It's called Freedom from Worry. It's really a how-to guide to live a life in the peace that Jesus promised us. You don't have to have a life choked with fear and anxiety and worry. You can be free. Let's cooperate with Jesus. 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
10: 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Now, let's get back to Pastor Allen with his message called Science, Angels, and Jesus, Expressions of This Present Age. Tune in tomorrow to hear part two.
11: Folks, these questions have been asked and answered. Perhaps the most visible expression of that in our world today is China. I have tremendous compassion for the Chinese people. They live under a cruel, harsh, domineering, authoritarian government. The government dictates the size of their families. For many years, they had a one-child-only policy, more than 300 million abortions forced upon the Chinese people. To this day, they practice slavery, forced labor, organ harvesting amongst prisoners. Not conjecture, a matter of public record. They don't deny it. And not only that, they try very diligently to affect us and our behaviors. China sponsors, practices, encourages, funds birth tourism, sending women to this nation to deliver a child that would receive citizenship and give it standing, take them back to China to raise them under a completely different ideology, sponsored by that government. They're buying American land en masse. They have spent billions and billions of dollars influencing American universities. Now, we live in an age where tolerance is celebrated, perhaps above all. If that was a two-way street, perhaps we could have that conversation, but you're not allowed. You're not encouraged to buy property in China. You're not allowed. We're not allowed to send billions of dollars to influence the education of Chinese students. We're not allowed to set up Jesus centers throughout China. It's not inclusive. It isn't tolerant. It's an expression of authoritarian dominance seeking to disrupt the freedoms that we have. We should pay attention. And if you notice and you say something, you'll be labeled xenophobic. It's a fancy word. It means you don't like others different from you. We're watching lawlessness be celebrated, elevated. 80% of Americans or more say that they think to vote in our elections, you should be able to have prove your citizenship. And yet our leaders in Washington are unable to pass that legislation. More honestly, they're unwilling. And they can survive that mostly because they have almost total coverage protection from the media classes. The American people overwhelmingly want something, and they're elected to be representatives of the people, and they refuse to cooperate. It's not a high bar. It's not regressive. It's not an attempt to limit something. If it is, we're offering limits in many places. You can't rent a car unless you can prove who you are. You can't buy an airplane ticket. You can't get your children into school. There are dozens and dozens of ways and places in our lives just to conduct a normal pattern of our lives. Identification is required. It's required to go to the emergency room at the hospital. And yet we don't want to bring that. It's the encouragement of lawlessness. We don't want boundaries where they don't suit us. Folks, the church has a voice in this. And if you dare to notice that and say something about it in the public square, it's highly probable you're going to be labeled something, a bigot, a racist, something. If wickedness is defining the labels, I think we're going to have to be willing to wear a few. I think the heart of it is we've got to address the awkward truth that we're far from God. That seems to be what these public debates are suggesting. That we know of Him and we have a rich heritage of faith and a rich heritage of the blessings of God, but we have wandered from the truth and imagined that we could secure our futures apart from God's direction. I don't believe that's true. In an expression of great mercy, God is stirring the hearts of His people. I see it and I hear it and I receive reports of it on a regular basis. If you'll allow me, I would suggest we don't want to ignore His mercy or respond with defensiveness. Rather, in humility, we want to turn to God and begin realigning our lives with Him. I put a prayer in your notes. It's not a prayer that's original with me. I borrowed it from Daniel. Daniel spent his whole life as a slave in a foreign country because of the hardness of the hearts of God's covenant people. Folks, if God's covenant people in our generation harden our hearts towards the Lord, our children and grandchildren will know slavery. I'll give you that prayer. Pray it. Pray it as a devotional prayer. Pray it morning, noon, and in the evening. We've got to turn our hearts away from imagining that politicians or bureaucrats will fix our lives. Our problem isn't political. Our problem is spiritual. We need a healthy, vibrant church founded on the authority of the Word of God with the courage to take those principles into our schools and into the marketplace of ideas, into healthcare, into the sciences. We don't stand separate from that. The next component of your title and of our conversation is important. I want to talk about angels in this session. Angels in Jesus, particularly as we approach the end of the age, what's fundamental about angels is they're an important part of what God is doing in the earth right now. We talk about science. We talk about ways of understanding the world in which we live. The five senses God has given us to interact with this material world that we live in. We understand the limits of our five senses. We can't see all of the available colors of the spectrum of light. We can't hear everything that's on the spectrum of sound. Our senses are limited. But they are sufficient to enable us to navigate life under the sun, our journey through this physical world. But you would be beyond naive to try to suggest that your senses define the only reality that exists. That's not good science. You can't measure your will, but watch a little toddler look at their parents that are several times their size and go, no. That's not a contest of physical strength. That's a contest of wills. And if you don't think it's real, you haven't been around a toddler lately. Well, angels are just as real as any being in this world that we live in. They simply represent another dimension. They're not less real. They're not less powerful. I assure you, from a biblical perspective, that angels affect your existence. There is no Jesus narrative without the involvement of the angels. And you and I will not flourish through the end of this age without angelic involvement on our behalf. So if you come from a tradition where you say, well, we just didn't talk about that, or me and my people, we don't believe in that, I would invite you into a broader tradition, a biblical one. We're all learning and growing, myself included. Look at 1 Peter chapter 3 and verse 22. It says, Jesus, who's gone into the heavens and is at God's right hand with angels, authorities, and powers in submission to him. Peter, the fisherman that Jesus recruited, that spent 3 years with him, that watched him suffocate on a cross, that saw him post-resurrection, that preached the message, delivered the message on the day of Pentecost that was sent to Cornelius' house, to welcome the non-Jewish community into the Jesus narrative as that story was unfolding. Peter says to us, the angels are subjected to Jesus. So if you don't believe in angels, you're choosing to stand apart from the disciples that Jesus trained and from our Lord himself. In Matthew chapter 16 and verse 24, Jesus, he said, what good will it be for a man if he gains the whole world and yet forfeits his soul? Or what can a man give in exchange for his soul? For the Son of Man is going to come in his Father's glory with his angels. And he'll reward each person according to what he's done. Jesus is coming back. I like the phrasing, it's with his angels. There's a recognition of the role that angels play that is consistent throughout Jesus' ministry. When he's arrested in Gethsemane and they want to fight, his friend wants to fight for him. He said, we're not going to fight here. If I wanted to fight, I could call legions of angels. And what's implied is they're a whole lot more effective defense system than you are, Peter. When Jesus faced the temptation in the wilderness after his baptism, tempted by Satan, it says when he was finished with that tempting, an angel came and ministered to him. Time and again, we see the interaction of the angels enabling Jesus to complete his assignment. Not diminishing his divinity, not diminishing his strength or who he was, but opening for us the imagination that there are spiritual beings at work on our behalf. The Bible says that angels are ministering spirits sent forth into the earth on our behalf. In fact, we're encouraged to practice hospitality, the Bible says in Hebrews, because in so doing, we might entertain angels and not know it. See, angels don't give you a business card that says heavenly being. The overwhelming majority of your angelic activity, it'll look like a person. You'll think you've just interacted with a person. There have been a handful of times in my life where after the fact, sometimes in the hours after, sometimes in the days after, when I reflect back, I go, you know, that seemed more supernatural to me than just another person. No, I didn't get a signed card. I didn't get a text message the next day with a big, you know, smiley face. You're welcome, angel. But angels are a part of our journey, and our hearts have to be open to that. We simply don't have the tools to perceive them all the time. Occasionally, God pulls back the curtain.
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12: I need to find a ruler or something during this break. Hey there, I am Katie Evans, and I have got a bug bite or something that is just an itchy spot on my back. It has been itching, scratching me, itching me. It has been bothering me all day long, so I need to go find a ruler because it's just in that spot of your back that's just a little difficult to reach. Maybe I need to work on my flexibility. That could be a goal for myself. Be flexible enough to reach every part of my back. So if I have an itch, I can always scratch it by myself. Because, I mean, it's just me. And then another board op that is down on our sister station down the hall. So there's no one here to scratch my back unless I go down the hall and say, excuse me, I think you could just get that right there. No, I think instead I'll just go find a ruler or a pointer. Maybe a pen. Let's see. Ooh. Pen reaches quite nicely. Oh, okay. 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
3: And I'm Donna Cruz. 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
5: Sometimes it seems that we're always looking for the grand scale. But maybe that minute that you give them is the game of inches that really helps them, whether they win or lose.
6: One day he pulled me aside. He asked me, why don't I use my left arm when I play? My left arm is cut off about 6 inches after the elbow. I asked him, like, I don't have a left arm, right? That's the whole thing. And he said, no, that thing's a weapon.

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2: 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The old saying goes, the devil is in the details. 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
3: In my years as a life coach, I have found that many times it's just a little something that is the difference between a winner and a loser. In the game of golf, it could be somebody missing a putt and miss it by 1 inch. That's why they call it the game of inches. Even a marriage could be one conversation away from either making it or not making it. Pay attention to the small things. Sometimes it seems that we're always looking for the grand scale, but it's the little conversations. It's your son or your daughter that says, hey, can I just have a minute? Maybe that minute that you give them is the game of inches that really helps them whether they win or lose.

I say that I'm a purveyor of fine joy because I go and get to perform humor where people laugh. And I think when you're in that setting and you give yourself permission to laugh, you remember temporarily what joy feels like when you have it. And I think it makes you hungry for it and you remember that you want it in your life. So I would never say that what I do is the joy itself, but I think it points to joy. It certainly gives me joy. Joy.

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9: Gloria Gaynor has won multiple Grammys over her storied career, but a financial situation almost kept her from being all she could be until God stepped in. The story is next on Keep the Faith.

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1: Hey, I'm Keith Stevens. If you need a boost of encouragement to keep the faith, all you have to do is remember what's already happened. We're thrilled to visit with Gloria Gaynor today.

0: Besides climbing the charts with songs like Stop in the Name of Love and I Will Survive, she loves to sing about her faith. In fact, her new album is called Testimony. And yes, she's seen God at work over and over again.
1: My husband and I were not having such a great time financially. And I had a big credit card bill. And so I told them that I would send them six $1,000 checks. And they would be able to cash them, you know, one each month. And the money didn't come in with the first check, when the first check was due. And so they called me and said, you know, what's going on? And I said, okay, I will get it to you next week. And the guy says, you better, because if you send us a post-dated check and we can't cash it, you're going to jail. I called my church and they wouldn't lend it to me. I called my friends, all these different people, they wouldn't lend it to me. And, well, a friend of mine called me from England. I said, Malcolm, can you lend me $5,000? And he said, sure. I said, can you wire it to my bank account? He said, yeah. So the reason why I know this was God was because he lives in England. And if he wires the money to me from his bank at 9 o'clock in the morning, it's in my bank hours before 9 o'clock when this man is going to try to cash this check.
2: Waking up to a new sunrise, looking back from the other side, I can see now with open eyes.

And I'm learning to love the quiet. 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It's good to relax and stop and be quiet. And to be alone is not so bad. And I am learning after 31-year marriage, I like me. I'm learning to say, you know, I'm not a bad person to take out to lunch.

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1: I'm Donna Cruz. Maybe there's something that you look to as the reason for holding you back, not feeling smart enough, pretty enough, or having a rough past. Well, let me introduce you to Kevin Atlas. Kevin is an ambassador for change all over the world, inspiring people to embrace their challenges and overcome. Kevin played Division I college basketball. He's almost 7 feet tall, but doesn't have a full left arm. He shares his experiences in his new book, Get in the Game.
2: I couldn't even make my seventh grade basketball team. They cut me from it. They said it was a two-arm sport, try something else. But a guardian angel, this man stepped in my life, Patrick McKnight, he was a coach. He brought me on his AAU travel team of all juniors, seniors, and high schoolers. And ultimately, one day he pulled me aside. He asked me, why don't I use my left arm when I play? My left arm is cut off about 6 inches after the elbow. It's really sharp. I asked him, like, I don't have a left arm, right? That's the whole thing. And he said, no, that thing's a weapon. This thing I call my nub, it's like a little dagger. So he taught me to just start stabbing people with it on the basketball court. He changed me. It was my greatest weakness. He changed my perspective on it. He made it my greatest strength. And all it was just my view of it. Literally, by just accepting and embracing my arm, I was so much happier, more successful in life. It was all in my head. And through basketball, that's where it became my niche. Because when I was on the court, people didn't see me as this, you know, pitiful kid. You didn't see me as a one-armed kid. I was normal. And by my senior year, I was getting recruited to schools, University of San Francisco, Pepperdine, St. Mary's College. The odds of getting a D1 scholarship are 3 to every 10,000. No one's ever done that with a disability. But I was massacring because I embraced my arm. And the sooner you can accept your nub, and whatever that is to you, your insecurity, what you don't like about yourself, that's the sooner you can change the world.
3: Lately I've been reeling, watching the nightly news. Don't seem to find the rhythm, just wanna sing the blues. Feels like a song that never

0: This is Keep the Faith.
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7: Hi, I'm Chris Kelly. 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
1: My daughter, when she was 19 years old, was diagnosed with a brain aneurysm and had to have brain surgery to clip the aneurysm. And following the surgery, she had a stroke at 19 years old. 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She's now driving, living a full life, a long struggle to get back to normal, but she is doing amazing. And I just see God's hand in all of that. I just thank God every day that I have this beautiful daughter that has had such a story to tell, but yet knows that it's God's grace and love that brought her through.

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3: Ronald Reagan understood that liberty could never be taken for granted. 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President Reagan knew the freedoms secured by one generation were not guaranteed to survive to the next. Today, as socialistic ideas that place greater power in the hands of government gain renewed support, Reagan's warning carries even greater weight. Freedom is more than inheritance. 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Freedom only survives when each generation chooses to defend it. So, do we have the courage to defend and protect what is being challenged, the very principles that made America the greatest experiment in history?
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5: Welcome to Turning Point. If the name Jonah only makes you think of the man who was swallowed by a fish and lived to tell about it, buckle up. Today, Dr. David Jeremiah begins the new series, Jonah, the Runaway Prophet, to reveal the full and fascinating story of this Old Testament figure. Get ready to meet a truly unforgettable man as David introduces today's message, Running from God.
6: And today we talk about Jonah, and this is the beginning of the series, and I'm so excited because I just got done preaching this, and I had so much fun teaching this, and such rapt attention from everybody. We really got involved in the life of Jonah because so much of it touches on things we've experienced in our lives as well. By the way, have you ever tried to run away from God? Doesn't that sound kind of crazy when you think about it? He's omnipresent. Everywhere you go, he's already there. Well, Jonah didn't understand that, and when God told him to go to Nineveh and preach the gospel, he went to Tarshish, as far away from Nineveh as he could get, and we're going to find out what happened in just a moment. Hey, this month we are featuring our calendar. This is something we do every year. We do it in September, so you're sure to get it. It begins in the month of November. It's a 14-month calendar, so you get to start using it around Thanksgiving time or before Thanksgiving. Start entering your notes in the calendar. This is a beautiful wall calendar. This year, the theme for this year is the light of the world, and it is filled with beautiful photography, four color. Oh, man, is this ever pretty. And you will have such a

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2: Abagnale Jr. was a teenager in the mid-1960s, and he ran away from home. His home was in New Rochelle, New York. He had no money, had no plan, but he made a desperate decision. If the world rewarded confidence, he would borrow some. And what followed became one of the most famous crime stories in American history. By his own account, Abagnale spent years on the run, cashing forged checks, assuming false identities. He posed as a Pan Am pilot. He was flying free and staying in hotels on the airline's tab. He pretended to be a pediatrician in Georgia and a lawyer in Louisiana, always being able to stay one step ahead of the law. Eventually, it all caught up to him, and in 1969, he was arrested in France. He served 6 months in a French prison, 6 more in Sweden before being extradited to the United States, where he was sentenced to 12 years in federal prison. His story turned into a movie, and it's one of my favorite movies, Catch Me If You Can. It speaks about fraud prevention, consulting for business. Whether every detail of his tale is accurate or embellished, I can't tell you, but he has consistently described his life on the run as empty, exhausting, and unsustainable, marked by fear, isolation, and the inability to live at peace with himself. Long before the FBI caught Frank Abagnale, there was a man who ran from something much bigger. He wasn't running from the law. He was running from God. Today, we begin a series in one of the most interesting books in the Bible, the book of Jonah. And before we jump into the story itself, I want to give you a big picture introduction, just some upfront information that will help you understand what kind of book study this really is. First of all, the book is short. It's only 4 chapters, 48 verses. You can read it in 5 minutes. I tried it, and you can do it. Not only is it short, it's surprising. Jonah is the only prophet in the Bible that God sends to a foreign nation outside of Israel, and he sends him to people Jonah doesn't like in a place Jonah doesn't want to go. It's short and surprising, and it's simple. Most prophetic books in the Bible contain long speeches and powerful oracles from God. But Jonah's book is different. He gives only one very short message, just 8 words in the Hebrew. And yet an entire city responds to his words and repents. And one of the greatest revivals in the Bible comes from one of the simplest sermons ever spoken. And it's sincere. It's emotionally real. Jonah is the only prophet in the Bible who gets angry when people repent. Instead of celebrating God's mercy, he resents it. And it's a strange book. The book is full of unforgettable details, a great fish, animals in sackcloth, a vine that grows up overnight, and a tiny worm that destroys it. And finally, it's a structured book. One word keeps repeating itself throughout the book, and the word is great. If you read the book with this in mind, you'll see it. There's a great city, a great storm, a great fish, a great fear, and great mercy. That word great shapes the story, and so does the way the book is built. It's 4 chapters. The first 2 chapters talk about Jonah running away from God, and the last 2 chapters tell the story of him returning to God. Very easy to understand the structure because it's a story. The book will take us beyond the borders of Israel to an enemy city. We'll be in a violent storm and into a series of moments where God's purposes collide with human stubbornness. Along the way, we will meet unexpected characters, unusual events, and uncomfortable questions. And fittingly, the book does not wrap

0: everything up in a big package and leave us with a big answer at the end. The book ends with a question, one that quietly turns the spotlight from Jonah to us. So we're going to slow down in this short book and listen carefully, not just to what Jonah says, but to what God says through him to us. So let's get started, first of all, with a description of Jonah. Before we look at these first four verses today, I want to ask a question. How do we know that Jonah was a real person? How do we know that this book isn't just a fanciful story that somehow slipped into Scripture? Let me tell you, it's the most debated book in the Bible. Scholars have fought over this book for years because the whole story of a great fish swallowing a man is incomprehensible to them, and they don't believe it. And there's a wonderful story about a young lady who was a valedictorian of her class in a Christian school, and she went to a secular college, and she was in a class where the professor had as one of his goals the destruction of any faith he would find along the way. In one of his first classes, he asked the students, "How many of you believe in Jonah?" And she was the only one who raised her hand. And the professor went after her. He said, "You believe in the book of Jonah?" "Yes, I do." "Do you know what that book teaches? Do you know that it says a great fish swallowed a man?" "I know that." "And you believe that?" "Yes." "Why do you believe it?" She said, "Well, first of all, it's in the Bible. Secondly, my parents taught it to me. I went to a Christian school and I learned about it there. Yes, I believe in the book of Jonah." He said, "Young lady, you have to be one of the simplest people I've ever met. You cannot possibly believe in Jonah. How do you know it's true?" And she went on and on with this. And finally she said, "Look, when I get to heaven, I'm going to talk to Jonah and he'll verify everything I've been saying." And the professor said, "What if Jonah isn't in heaven?" She said, "Then you can ask him." Amen? Amen. So that's the kind of book it is. It's a book on trial for many people. But let me tell you something. It's very verifiable because of internal evidence. You know, external evidence is what people say about it. Internal evidence is the evidence you find within the Scripture. And first of all, in the Old Testament, we discovered that Jonah is not a fictional character. He's not some symbolic figure. This is not a made-up story. He was a real prophet who lived about 8 centuries before Jesus, and he is anchored in real history. Jonah is first mentioned in the Bible in 2 Kings chapter 14. In that chapter, he's identified by name, by family, by hometown, and by historical setting. We are told there that God used him to deliver a message to Israel during the reign of King Jeroboam II, a real king who ruled the northern kingdom of Israel. Scripture records that Jonah prophesied Israel's territorial expansion. 2 Kings 14:25 says, "Jeroboam restored the territory of Israel from the entrance of Hamath to the Sea of the Arabah, according to the word of the Lord of Israel, which had been spoken through his servant Jonah, the son of Amittai, the prophet who was from Gath-Hepher." The detail matters. They placed Jonah in a specific time, under a specific king, in a specific nation with real cities and real borders. This is not the language of legend or parable. This is the language of history. Even Jonah's identity is concrete. He was called Jonah, an uncommon name, and it means dove, a symbol often associated with peace. How fitting that God would choose a man with that name to deliver a message of mercy. In the Old Testament, Jonah is not presented as a fictional character. He is described as a real historical person. When you come to the New Testament, the evidence is even greater. Let me say this as clearly as I can. You cannot believe in Jesus and then not believe in Jonah. You just can't. You might think, "Well, I believe the New Testament. I'm all right with that, but man, I'm just not sure about Jonah." Well, Jesus didn't think Jonah was a made-up story. Jesus talked about Jonah as a real person who actually lived. In Luke 11, people asked Jesus for a sign to prove who he was, and Jesus refused to follow their directions, and instead he pointed them to Jonah, and he said, "This is an evil generation. It seeks a sign, and no sign will be given to it except the sign of Jonah the prophet. For as Jonah became a sign to the Ninevites, so also the Son of Man will be to this generation." Jesus went on to remind them that Nineveh listened to Jonah and repented when he preached. By talking about Jonah and the Ninevites this way, Jesus treated them as real people and real events, not a made-up story. His point was clear. Jonah was a real person, a real prophet, and repentance really happened in Nineveh, and someone far greater than Jonah was speaking to them, and they needed to listen. Finally, Jesus went even further, and here is the great proof of the reality of Jonah in all of the Bible. Matthew 12:40 says, "For as Jonah was 3 days and three nights in the belly of the great fish, so will the Son of Man be 3 days and three nights in the heart of the earth." Jesus tied his resurrection to the reality of Jonah. Think about that. If Jonah didn't happen, Jesus was wrong. And if Jesus was wrong about Jonah, how in the world could we ever trust him about eternal life? It's not possible. Jesus is the Son of God. He was a perfect, truthful witness. And Jesus said that Jonah was real. And that's enough for me. I believe Jesus. I believe the Bible. So I'm not going to teach Jonah as some allegory or some story that was made up to make the Bible more interesting, or it's like it was an illustration. I'm going to teach it as a true story because that's how Jesus treated it, and that's the truth. So that's the description I wanted you to get. Now, let's begin with the actual story itself. The direction to Jonah is in the first two verses of the first chapter. "Now the word of the Lord came to Jonah, the son of Amittai, saying, 'Arise, go to Nineveh, the great city, and cry out against it, for their wickedness has come up before me.'" The first thing you need to understand is that this is not a normal prophecy. In fact, there's only one word of prophecy in the entire book, and that is the message Jonah preached to the Ninevites in chapter 3. Right at the beginning, we are given Jonah's marching orders. The direction to Jonah from the Lord. And the direction was clear. In fact, there are three parts of God's instruction. He said, "Arise, go, and cry out against Nineveh." These are commands. God did not say, "Jonah, we're thinking about doing a campaign over in Nineveh. What do you think?" He did not say, "Could you give me some input on the cultural significance of a Jewish prophet going there?" He did not ask Jonah's opinion. He simply came to Jonah and he said, "Jonah, listen up. I have three things for you to do. Arise, go to Nineveh, and cry out against it." How many of you wish God would be so direct with you? You know, sometimes we try to figure out what God wants us to do, and we're not really clear because it's caught up in the whole message of the Bible. But in this instance, God spoke to his prophet and gave him absolutely clear instructions as to what he should do. Now, before we talk about Jonah's disobedience, I want you to understand why this assignment was so difficult for him and why he didn't want to do it. Before Jeroboam came to the throne, Israel had been repeatedly attacked by the Assyrians. Nineveh was the capital of Assyria. Their armies invaded again and again, and as a result, there was deep bitterness between the Jewish people and the Assyrians. Nineveh was the capital of Assyria, and it was an enormous city, home to hundreds of thousands of people, maybe the first mega city in the ancient world. And it was heavily fortified and powerful and feared. In modern geography, Nineveh sat near present-day Mosul, Iraq, placing it right in the heart of what is now the Middle East. Now, the people of Nineveh were idol worshipers. And according to this book, they were also exceedingly wicked. So wicked that their sin came up before God. In fact, the language of Scripture is vivid. Assyria was one of the cruelest and most violent empires in ancient history. Its kings recorded their victories by boasting of plains covered with corpses and cities burned to the ground. Enemies of the Assyrians were mutilated. Families were forced to parade with the severed heads of their loved ones. And prisoners were tortured and filleted alive. Their history has been described as gory and blood-curdling, a history as ever was. The cruelest people in the world. And we see some cruelty in today's world in some of the places we read about, the beheading of people and things of that nature, but Assyria was way beyond that. And God said to Jonah, in effect, I've had enough. I want you to go and cry out against them. And by chapter 3, we hear the message that Jonah was sent to preach. Here's what he preached. And Jonah began to enter the city on the first day's walk, and he cried out and said, yet 40 days, and Nineveh shall be overthrown. Now turn with me to chapter 4, verse 2, and you will understand why Jonah did not want to go to Nineveh and why he refused to go. So he prayed to the Lord, and he said, oh, Lord, was not this what I said when I was still in my country? Therefore I fled to Tarshish, for I know that you are a gracious and merciful God, slow to anger and abundant in loving kindness, one who relents from doing harm. What is Jonah saying? He's saying, God, I knew it. I knew if I went over there and preached, you would forgive them. And I did not want that. I didn't want them to be forgiven and spared from judgment. I wanted them judged. I wanted them to feel the pain. I do not like them. God called Jonah to preach to the people he hated, and Jonah said, I'm not going to do it. Has God ever asked you to do something you didn't want to do? Well, you haven't been walking with him very long if that hasn't happened. Has he ever asked you to speak to somebody at work that you don't like? They need to be saved, but you don't really know for sure whether you want them to be saved. Now you understand Jonah a little better. He understood the instructions he was given in verse 1 of chapter 1. He understood them perfectly. They were unmistakably clear, but the Bible tells us Jonah would not have it. The direction to Jonah. Notice thirdly, the disobedience of Jonah. So we come to the disobedience of Jonah. This becomes the foundation for the rest of the whole book. And verse 3 sets the stage for everything that follows. Here's what it says. But Jonah arose to flee to Tarshish from the presence of the Lord. He went down to Joppa and found a ship going to Tarshish. So he paid the fare and went down into it to go with them to Tarshish from the presence of the Lord. Now that in itself is kind of foolish, isn't it? Jonah is going to run away from God. How in the world do you run away from God? Twice in this verse it says that Jonah was fleeing from the presence of the Lord. And the psalmist asks the same question. He says, where can I go from your spirit, God? Or where can I flee from your presence? If I ascend unto heaven, you're there. If I make my bed in hell, behold, you are there. I kind of wonder today as I preach this message if there might not be somebody here who's running away from God. God had his hand on your life telling you he wanted you to do something. You decided you'd run away. And it's a thankless task. Everywhere you go, he's already there when you get there. For he's the omnipresent God. I want you to notice something about Jonah's disobedience. First of all, it was deliberate. Verse 3 says, Jonah arose to flee to Tarshish from the presence of the Lord. When I say Jonah was deliberate in his disobedience, here's what I mean. When God told him to go and preach to the people of Nineveh, Jonah had some options. He could have stayed right where he was. He could have simply said, no, I'm not going. You might even respect that kind of honesty. But Jonah did not stay put. He did not merely refuse. He decided if he was not going where God sent him, he was going to go as far away as possible, and that's why he headed for Tarshish. You see, Tarshish represented the furthest western destination known in Jonah's day. And some believe it was in Spain, others place it along the western Mediterranean or the North African coast. But wherever it was, in Jonah's mind, it meant one thing. It was the furthest possible place from where God had called him to go. Jonah did not just disobey God in a small or passive way. God said, Jonah, I want you to go here. Jonah said, I'm not going here, I'm going there. And that is rebellion. And we still see it today. God gives direction, and instead of simply ignoring it, people run the opposite way as fast as they can. Jonah understood his responsibility. He knew exactly what God had called him to do. Some believe his deeper struggle was national pride. He knew what the Assyrians had done to his people, and he cared more about his nation than God's mission. We love our country, and rightly so, but our loyalty to God must always come first. Jonah got his priorities mixed up. His disobedience was deliberate. And then he was deceived in his disobedience. Jonah 1 verse 3 says, he went down to Joppa and found a ship going to Tarshish, and he paid the fare and went down into it. The second thing I've written down is that Jonah was deceived in his disobedience. That almost always goes along with refusing to do God's will. Let me put it simply. There will always be a ship waiting for you to take you away from the Lord. There will always be one. The enemy of your soul is always going to make it possible for you to walk away from God's will. But don't do it. If you follow this story, you'll find out you'll get back to where you should be, but it can be really painful, and you don't want to ride in a whale if you can help it. So we'll get the rest of this beginning message from Jonah 1, 1 through 4 tomorrow here on Turning Point. There's a study guide for the book of Jonah. It's a beautiful presentation of all the notes and outlines of the entire book. So if you ever want to study the book of Jonah in your small group, or maybe teach it on a Sunday night or whatever, here's a good outline for you, and lots of notes, different places to look for additional material, and I think you'll be blessed by the study guide. You can get that from davidjeremiah.org. 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
6: 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What kind? 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
7: You know, our last caller was, you know, bringing, you know, Israel into it, and it's Israel's fault and all this and that. But let's just say there is no nation of Israel. Everything else being the same, would we still have wars in the Middle East today? And the answer to that is yes. The same reason that we're having wars in the Middle East today, we've been having those wars for 1,000 years. And Israel wasn't a country for 900 and some of those years. You know, for people out there who just want to always blame Israel for things, okay, take Israel off the table for a minute. For 1,000 years, the same battle has been going on. And that leads to that same question. You know, when you say, should Donald Trump trust the Iranians, why should he? People who have had that ideology have been without trust and have been violent for 1,000 years. And I think that's something that leads into the mistrust, that it's not just the individuals who are there today, it's the ideologies.
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0: What kind of person does God use to accomplish his will in each generation? Can he really use everyday people like you and me? Well, welcome to Through the Bible with Dr. J. Vernon McGee. I'm Steve Schwetz, and as we turn to Exodus chapter 3, we're going to discover why God chooses certain men and women to fulfill his purposes, and the answer may surprise you. So as you hop aboard the Bible bus, let's make room for our friend and Through the Bible's president, Greg Harris, who's here with some letters from listeners in Western Uganda. Hi, Greg.
1: Hey, Steve. And this is the Runyachatara language. And you and I have actually been to Western Uganda together.
0: Yeah. And I remember we traveled a long distance get to the studio and immediately went into a very hot studio.
1: Yes.
0: And took calls from callers who were listening to the program. And it was such an encouragement.
1: Yeah, they were so enthusiastic. So you want to read this letter from Joshua?
0: Yeah. This is a great letter. It says, "The lesson about the Day of Atonement in Leviticus 16 really made me confront my own guilt and shame. I had been carrying it around for so long. But God's forgiveness is just so big. It's like he doesn't even remember my sins anymore. So why should I? I'm learning to forgive myself and everyone that has ever offended me and moved forward. It's like a weight has been lifted off my shoulders, and I'm trying to focus on the present and the future rather than dwelling on the past. It's a daily choice, though. Not easy, but it's freeing because the grace is sufficient. I'm so grateful that through the Bible program in Runyachatara, our eyes are being opened to the truth of the Word. With each lesson comes a revelation that helps you to self-reflect and understand situations, and above all, understand that God truly cares for each one of us and wants the best for us as His children."
1: Wow, that is such a rich letter that he's given us, an insight into his life. And there's so many things that struck me about it, but one of the things that I really appreciate is it's so easy in the Christian life, and this isn't just restricted to Africa, it's everywhere in the world. Mm-hmm. We know we're saved by grace, but then we move into this sort of subtle works mentality, like, yeah, but he roots everything in the forgiveness, like the changed behaviors, because he knows he was forgiven.
0: Yeah.
1: And it isn't like, I ought to do this, I should. It was because I've been forgiven,
0: yeah,
1: it changed me. I love that.
0: I also love that he drew all of this out of the teaching on the Day of Atonement in Leviticus 16.
1: Yes.
0: So, I mean, the book of the law,
1: yeah,
0: and here you have a guy that's understanding grace in the way it should be applied to a believer's life.
1: Well, I was just in a gathering this morning with some of our international leaders, and I mentioned that Dr. McGee's teaching in Leviticus is, in my personal experience, I have never heard another ministry where people say they either came to faith or were convicted seriously about their Christian life through Leviticus.
0: Yeah.
1: It's usually a book that people struggle with, but isn't it exciting that Dr. McGee brings it to life this way?
0: Yeah, absolutely. And I think the number of Christians that spend so much time almost exclusively in the New Testament. And
1: the
0: beauty of Through the Bible is you go through the entire Bible, and Dr. McGee, as you said, does a great job going through books like Leviticus, which we would normally, you know, maybe just kind of skim over, and it's wonderful.
1: Yeah.
0: So, Greg, why don't you go ahead and pray for us as we begin our study?
1: Father, your word is powerful, and the gospel is powerful, and we thank you that it's changing lives, not just in Western Uganda, but all over the world today as we fling the seed of your word. We pray you would continue to bless it and change people's lives. In Jesus' name, amen.
0: Now we turn to our study in Exodus 3 on Through the Bible with Dr. J. Vernon McGee.
2: Now, last time we left off in the book of Exodus, where God appeared to Moses at the burning bush. And this burning bush represented, we believe, the nation Israel. And Moses turned aside to see why the bush was burning but was not consumed. And today, one of the greatest proofs of the Word of God is the existence, actually, of the nation Israel. It was years ago that the Emperor of Germany, I think it was Frederick the Great, that asked his chaplain one day when there was a lull in business, he says, "What is the greatest proof that the Bible is the Word of God, and that proof you'll have to locate in my kingdom? What is it?" And without a moment's hesitation, the chaplain said, "The Jew, sir, he is proof. He's the burning bush." that ought to cause the unbeliever to turn aside, take a look. This is amazing that he has existed down through the centuries, here for about 3,500 years, from the days of Moses down to the present hour. He's been in existence. The nations have come and gone, and he's attended the funeral of all of them, but he is still around. And so Moses turned aside, and God spoke to him out of the burning bush. He had to correct Moses' manners. Although he's brought up in the court of Pharaoh, he didn't know enough to take off his shoes in the presence of a holy God. And I'm afraid that a great many folk today get familiar with God. We have today a new approach, we are told. We must learn to identify with this age and adopt a new vocabulary. May I say, it's absolute nonsense. A cute little girl came up to me down in Florida. In fact, she was beautiful. She had the beads in a burlap bag, it looked like, for a cloak. And by the way, several of them were attending the service each evening. And she came up and said, "Well, you communicate." May I say to you, you don't have to adopt their vocabulary. You can communicate. You can identify by taking your place as a sinner, alongside of them. They're sinners and we are sinners, and we both need a Savior, and we can all understand that. It's perfect nonsense today, and we have some ministers in trying to identify, doing some weird things in order to do it, and they apparently are not getting the message through. I believe the message can be gotten through. Now, we find here that God has come down to deliver these people. And he's making it very clear to Moses what he's going to do, and that he's a holy God. And when you and I approach him, we don't approach him with a "hail fellow, well met" approach. We don't give him that pat on the back. That's not the way you approach God. And if the Lord Jesus came into where you are or where I am right now, the glorified Christ, we'd go down on our face before him, and I don't care who you are, you'd go down on your face before him. Every knee's going to bow to him someday. Now, will you notice, we're told here, God says to Moses, "I've seen the affliction, I've heard their cry, and I've come down now to deliver them." And in verse 8, "And I'm come down to deliver them out of the hand of the Egyptians, and to bring them up out of that land into a good land, to a large, unto a land flowing with milk and honey, and unto the place," notice that, "unto the place of the Canaanites, the Hittites, the Amorites, the Perizzites, the Hivites, the Jebusites, and the Electrolytes." In fact, all the lights are there, by the way. And God's redemption always involves, it's a redemption out of and a redemption into. That is redemption. God has not only saved us from sin, but he saved us for a holy life. That is the thing that he's made, I think, very clear. Notice what Paul says in the second chapter of Ephesians, verse 5. He says, "Even when we were dead in sins, he hath quickened us together with Christ. By grace ye are saved." Now, that's from Egypt, you see. "And he hath raised us up together and made us sit together in the heavenly places in Christ Jesus." Now, he's brought us up and given us a position in Christ. And if you're saved today, you are completely saved. And you're saved as much today as you'll be a million years from today, because you're in Christ. You've been brought out of Adam, put in Christ. You've been brought out of death and put into life. You've been brought out of darkness and brought into light. You've been brought out of hell, if you please, and put into heaven. That is redemption. It's out of, into. Now, God says, "I'm going to take the children of Israel, and I'm not only going to take them out of, I'm going to take them into a good land." That is the salvation of God. That's redemption. Now, listen, verse 9. "Now, therefore, behold, the cry of the children of Israel is come unto me, and I've also seen the oppression wherewith the Egyptians oppress them. Come now, therefore, and I will send thee unto Pharaoh, that thou mayest bring forth my people, the children of Israel, out of Egypt. And Moses said unto God, Who am I, that I should go unto Pharaoh, and that I should bring forth the children of Israel out of Egypt? Now, do you notice what's happened to this man? 40 years before this, he was ready to deliver them, cocky as he could be, almost arrogant. He went out, you remember, he slew an Egyptian and delivered one of his brethren, because he thought they'd understand. And he looked this way and that way, but he didn't look up. He thought he could do it himself. Now God has trained him for 40 years on the backside of the desert, and he's learned how weak he really is. He's learned that he can't do it himself. And now he's saying, Who am I? I can't do it. My friend, now God can use him. That's the way God has to train all of his men. Have you ever noticed that he does that very thing? God had to take that boy who could slay a giant and put him out into the caves and dens of the earth, and he was hunted like a partridge, and he found out how weak he was, and then God could make him a king. God took Elijah the prophet, who could walk into the court of even Ahab and a Jezebel and say that it's not going to rain, but according to my word. And he said, I'm not up to say anything either. Soon he just went stalking out. My, you'd think he was a pretty big, brave man, but really he wasn't. God put him out on the desert. That's where God trains this man. And out there on that desert, why, it was a drought. And he put a little stob down in the brook there, and every day he measured it, and the brook was drying up. And he could just look down at that brook and say, My life is no more than a dried up brook. And that's what it is. And when that man found that out, and he also spent a little time looking down in an empty flour barrel, and he ate out of that, he found out that he was nothing. And when he did, then God can use him to face the prophets of Baal and to bring fire down from heaven. Paul says, Paul had to learn it too. When we are weak, then he says we're strong. That certainly is a paradox, but now that's what God has been doing for Moses. Now Moses can be used. You know why? Because he thinks he can't do it. And now that he can't do it, and he knows he can't do it, God can do it through him. One of the reasons that many of us are not used to God today is because we're too strong. Have you ever stopped to think about that? We're actually too strong for God to use us, and he can't use us when we are that. It's out of weakness we're made strong. And God has chosen the weak things of the world to confound the mighty. Here's Moses and Paul the Apostle, too. And if today you are willing to be weak and recognize you're weak and will let God move through you, it's amazing what he can do through a weak vessel. Most of us, may I repeat it, are too strong for God to use us. Now, verse 13, And Moses said unto God, Behold, when I come unto the children of Israel, and shall say unto them, The God of your fathers hath sent me unto you, and they shall say to me, What is his name? What shall I say unto them? And this was something that naturally was a question for Moses. And I'm sure all of us would have had the same question. The problem now is the children of Israel won't accept me at all. And God had told him back in verse 12, he said, Certainly I'll be with thee, and this shall be a token unto thee that I have sent thee. When thou hast brought forth the people, ye shall serve God upon this mountain. But the question of Moses is, how am I going to get them to this mountain, you see? Now notice what God says here to this man. God said unto Moses, I am that I am. And he said, Thus shalt thou say unto the children of Israel, I am hath sent me unto thee. Now I think there's more wrapped up right here in this name than has ever been brought out of it, and I can't spend time here. other than to say actually just a few very primary things concerning this name. It is that name that is called the Tetragram. We translate it as Jehovah. It's been translated as Yahweh. How do you pronounce it? Well, it became a sacred name, a holy name to the children of Israel, to the extent that actually they did not know how to pronounce it because they didn't use it. Do you say Jehovah or do you say Yahweh? Well, I don't know what you say, and I haven't found anybody that can tell me what to say. And this is the name that he's to be known. Now, back in Genesis, he is the Creator. He is Elohim, that he called himself the Mighty God. But here he is the self-existing one. I am who I am. It could be translated like that. Thus shalt thou say unto the children of Israel, I am, hath sent me unto you, the existing one. Over in Psalm 135:13, he says this, Thy name, O Lord, endureth forever, and thy memorial, O Lord, throughout all generations. Now, that name is the name that's here. I am who I am, the self-existing one. The important thing, I think, for us to see, this is the name that is the name that speaks of the fact that God is, that God exists. Or, let me read Isaiah 50:4. The Lord God hath given me the tongue of the learned, that I should know how to speak a word in season to him that is weary. He wakeneth morning by morning. He wakeneth mine ear to hear as the learned. The Lord God, the self-existing one, the one that is the Creator, the one who is the Savior. And this is the one that I believe is none other for us today than the Lord Jesus Christ. This is what he's to tell the children of Israel. Now notice verse 15, And God said moreover unto Moses, Thus shalt thou say unto the children of Israel, The Lord God of your fathers, the God of Abraham, the God of Isaac, and the God of Jacob hath sent me unto you. This is my name forever. This is my memorial unto all generations. That is the God that appeared unto Abraham and Isaac and Jacob. This is the procedure that he is to use. Verse 16, Go and gather the elders of Israel together, and say unto them, The Lord God of your fathers, the God of Abraham, the God of Isaac, and of Jacob, appeared unto me, saying, I have surely visited you, and seen that which is done to you in Egypt. And I have said, I will bring you up out of the affliction of Egypt, unto the land of the Canaanites, Hittites, Amorites, Perizzites, Hivites, Jebusites, unto a land flowing with milk and honey. And they shall hearken to my voice, and thou shalt come, thou and the elders of Israel, unto the king of Egypt. And ye shall say unto him, The Lord God of the Hebrews hath met with us, and now let us go, we beseech thee, 3 days' journey into the wilderness, that we may sacrifice to the Lord our God. For I am sure that the king of Egypt will not let you go. No, not by a mighty hand. I'll stretch out my hand. I'll smite Egypt with all my wonders, which I'll do in the midst thereof, and after that he'll let you go. The thing is here that God is giving to Moses the agenda. This is the procedure. He's to go first and call the elders of the children of Israel, and to let them know God is calling, and that he's come down now to deliver them. Then with the elders, he's to go first to Pharaoh, and he's to break it gently to him. He doesn't say, we're going out now all the way back into the land of Canaan. We're leaving you for good. But we just want to go 3 days out in the wilderness to make a sacrifice unto our God. Now he says, Pharaoh won't let you do that. Then he says, that will open up the campaign that I'll carry on against the gods of Egypt. And after that campaign, though I will show mighty wonders, he'll still not let you go. But finally, I will bring one that will cause him to let you go. And God says, I've come down now to deliver you, and this is the way it's going to be. When we get to the plagues of Egypt, we'll see it actually was a battle of the gods. I think this is one of the most remarkable things, but we have so many wonderful things coming up here in this book of Exodus, so let me move on. Now, after that, God says he'll let you go. Verse 21, and I'll give this people favor in the sight of the Egyptians. It shall come to pass that when ye go, ye shall not go empty, but every woman shall borrow of her neighbor. Now, notice that word borrow. It's not steal. Well, actually, what it means is to take back wages. You see, they were slaves. They were not being paid. And now God says, you're going to collect your back wages. And that's what they're to do. And of her that sojourneth in her house, jewels of silver, jewels of gold, raiment, and ye shall put them upon your sons and your daughters, and ye shall spoil the Egyptians. Just think of it. There were several hundred years of slavery. And God says, you're going to collect back wages for all of that. And I'm going to send you out of the land of Egypt. That brings us to chapter 4 here. And we've seen now the return of Moses to Egypt and the announcement of the deliverance to Israel. But Moses, he has a great many hurdles to get over and a great many questions in his mind. Now notice, and Moses answered and said, but behold, they shall not believe me, nor hearken unto my voice, for they will say, the Lord hath not appeared unto thee. That'd be a natural answer, would it not? And the Lord said unto him, what is that in thine hand? And he said, a rod. Now that rod will become the badge of authority for Moses, because he's going to use it in many different ways. But now here is the first. He said, cast it on the ground. And he cast it on the ground, became a serpent. Moses fled from before it. And I think it was a vicious monster, by the way. The thing to make sure is that actually there'll be no power in that rod at all. It could be an instrument of Satan just as well. It could be satanic. It must be used for God. It's just like if you've got a dollar bill in your pocket. You take that dollar bill out, that dollar bill could have been used to help pay for a murder. It could be used for prostitution. It can be used for gambling. It can be used for liquor and that sort of thing. In other words, that dollar bill can become a serpent, friends. It's only when it's put in the hand of a man of God who's moving at the hand of God that it can be used for God, you see. This is a tremendous lesson that God is giving here. And the Lord said unto Moses, put forth thine hand and take it by the tail. He put forth his hand, caught it, became a rod in his hand. A great many people say to me about television, it's of the devil. And you remember years ago they used to say of the automobile, it's of the devil. They used to say it of radio, that it's of the devil. Sure, devil can use it, uses all these instruments. Sure, the radio is of the devil. It can be used of the devil, but grab that serpent by the tail and help keep the Through the Bible radio on the air, friend, and make it a rod in the hand of God today. I get a little wary of a lot of these super pious people saying, oh, that's of the devil. And they never give a dime to keep these Christian radio programs on the air. They never try to get a Christian message on TV. And they never use their automobile to bring some dear saint to church. May I say to you, grab the old serpent by the tail and use it for God today. We need to do that. Now, God's not through teaching Moses these great spiritual lessons. We're going to see something else. And God says that rod in your hand will become an instrument that'll convince the elders. And he says, and that's not all. I have another lesson for you, and we got to save that one till next time. And not only that one, we're going to get next time, but I mentioned a day or two ago about the home life and the wife of Moses, and I raised some questions. And next time, we're going to deal with that. What about the home life of Moses, really? We'll look at that. Until then, may God richly bless you, my beloved.
0: Well, it's true. God can use anything or anyone to accomplish his purposes. 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I'm Steve Schwetz, and as always, I'll meet you back here next time as together we make our way through the Bible.

0: 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Is this your story, too?
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3: We're always called to forgive, and it's not the same as trust, though. 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Jesus would not entrust himself to certain people, even though he knew all people. He knew that we were going to be sinners. It was clear that there would be a crucifixion, that the same people who were celebrating him on Sunday would crucify him on Friday. He already knew that that trust was going to be broken. So how do we offer grace but still require repentance for a restored relationship? I think that's really, really important. 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
4: Hello, I'm David Jeremiah. When we look at America at 250 years, we do so with gratitude, with honesty, and above all, with hope. Because our hope has never rested in human strength alone. Our hope is in the Lord. There is hope for America when we remember God, when we take responsibility for the way we live, and when we walk in truth. There is hope for America because the Bible assures us that God is still sovereign and he still rules over the nations. So let us look to God with faith for our nation's future. Let us thank him for his blessings in the past. And let us ask him to guide this nation in the years to come. May he continue to bless America.
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8: Our faith, already proven genuine, awaits its eternal reward. 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
9: 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Whether you're studying hard for good grades, knowing you'll be recognized at graduation, or putting in extra hours to meet a deadline, knowing you're collecting overtime pay, there is a proper motivation for devoting yourself to your work as you anticipate being rewarded for it. But where your Christian life is concerned, is the anticipation of eternal reward a legitimate motivation for devoting yourself to spiritual pursuits? Shouldn't spending eternity with God be motivation enough? Well, today John MacArthur will show you what should be motivating you to live for Christ. Pursuing heaven is not just a mysterious exercise. It's a means to a fantastic end, as you'll see in John's study called Our Great Salvation. And now here's John with the lesson.
8: 1 Peter 1, 6 through 9. Peter's theme is salvation joy. He moves out of the wonderful doxology of praise to God in verses 3 to 5. And in verse 6 says, "In this you greatly rejoice." And he calls for praise to be given to God for salvation, for the glorious eternal inheritance that belongs to the believer. Let's begin, and you follow as I read verses 6 through 9. "In this you greatly rejoice, even though now for a little while, if necessary, you have been distressed by various trials, that the proof of your faith, being more precious than gold which is perishable, even though tested by fire, may be found to result in praise and glory.

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2: Glad and exult in thee, or rejoice in thee, I will sing praise to thy name, O Most High. In Psalm 32, I believe it is, in verse 11, be glad in the Lord and rejoice, you righteous ones, and shout for joy, all you who are upright in heart. In Psalm 37, a familiar one, verse 4, delight yourself in the Lord. Psalm 43, verse 3 and 4, O send out thy light and thy truth. Let them lead me, let them bring me to thy holy hill, to thy dwelling places. Then I will go to the altar of God. And then this wonderful line, to God my exceeding joy. And upon the lyre I shall praise thee, O God, my God. And then he asks the question, why are you in despair, O my soul? When you have received salvation, you should never be in despair. You should always experience joy. To sum it up, we could say that it is a Christian's duty to be as joyful as he can possibly be. We could also say it is God's purpose and God's plan and God's will to see that we are as joyful as we could possibly be. Now the question comes, how do we get a grip on that joy? So many times we don't have that joy. We need to hear what Paul said, the command, rejoice, because there are times when we don't. How do we capture that joy? How do we learn to focus on that joy? Peter gives us the answer. He tells us here how we can make that salvation joy a reality in our lives. And it is a question of focus. It really all depends on what you choose to look at, what you choose to concentrate on. The first thing, and we'll give you several, the first is a protected inheritance. That is the first cause of joy which Peter refers to. And notice it in verse 6. In this you greatly rejoice. What does he mean, in this? He means in the salvation described in verses 3 through 5. In the eternal inheritance reserved in heaven for you, which will never perish, never be defiled, and never fade. Because God has promised to you a protected inheritance, which is the fullness of eternal salvation, you should rejoice. Rejoice in this, that you have a protected inheritance. In Hebrews chapter 10, verse 32 says, remember the former days when after being enlightened you endured a great conflict of suffering, partly by being made a public spectacle through reproaches and tribulations, and partly by becoming sharers with those who were so treated. In other words, you suffered as believers. For you showed sympathy to the prisoners and accepted joyfully the seizure of your property. Why? Knowing that you have for yourselves a better possession and an abiding one. What a great statement. The writer of Hebrews says, you accepted joyfully the seizure of your earthly property because you know that you have a better possession and an abiding one. That is a property, a possession, an inheritance that could never be seized and could never be confiscated, could never be stolen. That's the joy of anticipating your protected inheritance. Beloved, we should continually have joy because nothing can take away our eternal life and nothing can remove us from that. Now, the second source of salvation joy is not only a protected inheritance, but a proven faith. This is so vital. Verse 6 says, also, even though now for a little while, if necessary, you have been distressed by various trials. In other words, you rejoice even though you're going through trials. And then verse 7 says, because of the proof of your faith. In that great verse 6,

0: Peter gives us a real theology about trouble. He tells us trouble doesn't last when he says for a little while. He tells us trouble serves a purpose when he says if necessary, God brings it because it's necessary for our spiritual perfection. He tells us it brings pain, and it's supposed to, by saying you have been distressed. He tells us it comes in many forms by saying various trials. And he also tells us that it doesn't have to diminish joy because of the little phrase, even though now. In other words, even though you're having trial, it doesn't touch your joy. It has a purpose. It comes in many forms, brings pain, but doesn't last. It is for your perfection. It is for your spiritual development. Spurgeon one time said, the steps by which we ascend to the place of joy are usually moist with tears. Joy comes out of pain. Now, why is it that this is so? How can we have joy in pain? Verse 7, because it proves the validity of our faith. It proves our faith. And it proves that our faith is more precious than gold, which is perishable, even though tested by fire. We have a proven faith. Not proving your faith to God, He knows, but proving your faith to yourself so you can rest confident in that faith. Sometimes a person will come and say, boy, I'm insecure. I don't know if I'm saved. I don't know if my faith is real. I doubt whether my faith is real sometimes. I'm not sure I'm saved. And very often there's nothing that can be said to increase that confidence, because that confidence is going to come when that person passes through trials. And when severe trials come and go, and you're still believing, and you haven't shaken your fist in God's face and walked away, that's the evidence that your faith is real. And when you have that proven and tested and tried and revealed genuine faith, then there's joy in your heart, exhilaration in your heart, and you can truly rejoice. I rejoice in a proven faith, which to me is far more precious than gold, even when it's been tested by fire. It can't touch the treasure of a proven faith. Don't you rejoice in that? Don't you rejoice in the confidence that your faith is real and your salvation is real and your inheritance will genuinely come to pass? Let's go to the third thought here. Peter telling us reasons for joy reminds us that a proven faith along with a protected inheritance should cause us to constantly rejoice. Then thirdly, introduces to us another very important reality, and that is a promised honor. A promised honor. And I believe in verse 7, he lays it out for us in magnificent terms. He says, the proof of your faith, being more precious than gold, which is perishable even though tested by fire, may be found to result in praise and glory and honor at the revelation of Jesus Christ. You rejoice in your protected inheritance, you rejoice in your proven faith, and I'll tell you, you rejoice in your promised honor. I rejoice when I look ahead. I rejoice in the prospect of what God has for me in the future by His grace. Now, just a technicality in this verse, the word that at the beginning of verse 7, hina, with a subjunctive in the Greek, indicates purpose. And what he is saying here is that the proof of your faith, and then he describes the faith as more precious, but it is the faith which will be found to result in praise and glory and honor at the revelation of Jesus Christ. So it's not only the joy of proven faith, but it is the joy of anticipated reward. The proving of faith is not here the main thought. The proving of faith is not the purpose. The proving of faith is the means to the purpose, the means to the end, the means to the goal. And the goal is praise and glory and honor at the revelation of Jesus Christ. That's the goal, your eternal reward. So, you greatly rejoice because of your eternal salvation. you greatly rejoice through all the troubles and trials of life, which are simply ways to prove your faith, because a proven faith will ultimately be an honored faith. True faith will come through it all, and in the end, praise and honor and glory at the revelation of Jesus Christ. Now, I don't want to blow your spiritual fuses, but I want you to understand something here. The praise and the glory and the honor, I believe, has to do with you. It has to do with you. In other words, God wants to grant you praise, and God wants to grant you glory, and God wants to grant you honor. It doesn't say here that it will result in us praising, glorifying, and honoring Him, but that we may be found because of our faith, worthy of praise, worthy of glory, worthy of honor when Jesus comes. That's incredible to think about. I mean, to imagine that we will someday see the Lord and receive from Him praise is incredible. Incredible. I believe that has to do with verbal praise. I believe that's when God will commend us verbally. Well done, good, faithful servant. We will find praise from God to us. The second term that Peter uses is glory, praise and glory. And I believe, again, he has in reference here the glory that we receive. Look at Romans 2, as long as you're there, verse 7. It says, to those who by perseverance in doing good seek for glory and honor and immortality, implied God will grant eternal life. In other words, here he's talking about believers, and he says it is the pursuit of believers to seek glory and honor and immortality. Verse 10 says, glory and honor and peace, implied, will be given to every man who does righteous deeds, to the Jew first and also to the Greek. And again, God's going to give us glory. If the first one, praise, means verbal commendation, this means perfection of person. Perfection of person. God is not just going to give us verbal commendation. He is going to give us His glory. He is going to endow us with His glory. And the third word Peter uses is the word honor. What does he mean by that? Probably rewards, if we sort these words out. They may really be overlapping synonyms, but if we look for a unique meaning in each, the first is verbal commendation, the second is perfection of person, and the third is rewards, honor from God, given to us because of our service rendered to Him. In Revelation 22:12, Jesus said, behold, I come quickly. My reward is with me to give to every man according as his work shall be. And He comes to give rewards. It's really an unbelievable thought. Really an absolutely incredible thought. That God, who alone is worthy of praise, God who alone is worthy of glory, and God who alone is worthy of honor, will give all three to us. You say, how can that happen? Because we will be at that moment in time made in the exact image of whom? Of Christ. And because we are made in the image of Christ, full possessors of the righteousness of Christ, fully endowed with that perfection of body and soul that only eternity can produce, we will then be worthy of praise and worthy of glory and worthy of honor. And when will it happen? At the apocalypse, at the revelation of Jesus Christ, the time when He returns to judge and reward His redeemed people. Notice verse 13 of chapter 1. Peter really has this on his mind, as do all suffering believers, I think. Gird your minds for action, he says. 1 Peter 1:13. Keep sober in spirit, or maintain your priorities. Fix your hope completely on the grace to be brought to you when? At the revelation of Jesus Christ. And what is that grace? What is that gracious gift that God will give? Praise and glory and honor at the revelation of Jesus Christ. Chapter 4 of 1 Peter, verse 13. He says, to the degree that you share the sufferings of Christ, keep on rejoicing, so that also at the revelation of His glory you may rejoice with exaltation. Rejoice now, that in your faithfulness and rejoicing here, you will be rewarded by a greater rejoicing at the revelation of Jesus Christ when He comes. In some sense, our eternal reward, of course, is connected to our faithfulness here. And he seems to be saying we will be rewarded with a greater joy if we have expressed a greater joy in this life. 1 Corinthians 1:7 also refers to the revelation of our Lord Jesus Christ. And in the next verse, the day of our Lord Jesus Christ. So we would tie the revelation of the Lord Jesus Christ to the day of the Lord Jesus Christ, which is that unique time in which the Lord comes to reward His redeemed people. That is our promised honor. It will be unfolded in that time. What a glorious reality that is, to realize what Paul says in 2 Thessalonians. He says that the Lord is coming. Marvelous passage. He is coming. This is a plain indication, verse 5, of God's righteous judgment, so that you may be considered worthy of the kingdom of God for which indeed you are suffering. For after all, it is only just for God to repay with affliction those who afflict you, and to give relief to you who are afflicted, and to us as well, when the Lord Jesus shall be revealed from heaven. He'll come from heaven and give us relief from all affliction. He'll deal out retribution to those who do not know God, to those who do not obey the gospel of the Lord Jesus, and these will pay the penalty of eternal destruction away from the presence of the Lord and from the glory of His power when He comes to be glorified in His saints on that day. So He comes to judge the wicked and be glorified in His saints on that day. Paul says in that familiar text, the sufferings of this life are not worthy to be compared with the glory which shall be ours in that day. And so the proof of our faith here, found to be genuine here, will be gloriously rewarded at the apocalypse of Christ. Would you notice one thing? It doesn't say that our faith has to wait for the rapture to be found genuine. Our faith, already proven genuine, awaits its eternal reward. There's no insecurity in this, only that a promise is very clear. A proven faith, verified as real by trials, can live in eager expectation of eternal reward. If that doesn't give you joy, you're earthbound. Think of what you'll have in heaven. The perfection of body and spirit, the authority and dominion, the power and presence of sin forever broken. Never again its crippling effect on life and relationships. Perfect freedom from all evil. Nothing to defile. Perfect pleasure. Perfect knowledge. 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Perfect love. Perfect delight. Perfect peace. Perfect joy. And we rejoice now in the prospect of that. So in that great time when the Lord Jesus comes and is revealed, He comes to judge the wicked and reward His own, we will be with the Lord in fellowship. That's the supreme relationship of heaven. We will see the Lord in close and intimate communion. That's the supreme vision of heaven. We will be loved and adored, and that is the supreme honor of heaven. We will reign and share His glory, the supreme privilege of heaven. And we will serve, and that's the supreme duty of heaven. What an honor.
1: You're listening to Grace to You, the Bible teaching ministry of John MacArthur. John's current study is called Our Great Salvation. Throughout this study, John has talked a lot about longing for heaven, how every Christian should have that deep desire for heaven. Yet many of us go through seasons, maybe frequent seasons, when we don't long for our eternal home the way we should. Why is that? What sorts of things can hinder that eager expectation of heaven? Here was John's answer to that.
2: Well, the simple answer is that we just get so tied down to earth. We invest so much energy in this life, in the activities of this life, the possessions of this life, the achievements of this life, the purposes of this life. I mean, we're like people whose feet are in concrete. We're just earthbound. We're being bombarded constantly with things that people are selling us and promoting to us, that chase us down paths of temporal earthly gratification. And the more of that stuff we're exposed to, and the more of that appeals to our nature, the more earthbound we become. People who don't have those things, people who have to cling to Christ because he's virtually all they have, because they have meager possessions, people in other parts of the world who struggle for the bare necessities, those who know Christ in that kind of situation long for heaven. That's why John said, don't love the world. Don't love the world. Look forward to what is ahead. That's why Paul said, set your affections on things above and not on things on the earth. Where your treasure is, Jesus put it, your heart will be.
1: 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Thanks for joining us today. Be back tomorrow to learn more about how you can experience joy as a Christian, even in the toughest of times. It's another half hour of unleashing God's truth, one verse at a time, on Grace to You.
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6: March 4th, 1865. The Civil War was nearing its end. The nation was exhausted, divided, and grieving. On that day, President Abraham Lincoln delivered his second inaugural address, just 700 words spoken in about 7 minutes. 41 days later, Lincoln would be assassinated. Yet the words he spoke that day still echo through history. In that brief address, Lincoln referenced God 14 times, spoke of prayer, and quoted scripture repeatedly. He reminded Americans that both sides of the conflict shared a common faith, saying both read the same Bible and pray to the same God, and each invokes his aid against the other. Lincoln understood that political division alone could not explain the nation's crisis. More than 160 years later, America still wrestles with division, truth, and our dependence on God. The question is whether we'll remember the wisdom Lincoln left behind.
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8: I just have this neat memory of Dolly. 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And at the premiere reception, I was in one of the back tables. And she just worked the room. And she came to the back and she said, "This must be the secretarial pool back here." And she had a plate in her hand and she just sat at the table and just ate with us. So it was really, really nice memory.
7: Those things mean a lot. Most of us are not going to be famous like Dolly Parton. We're not going to have that many people that we might influence in our life. But when we stand before Jesus, I think he's going to talk to us about the people that he did put in our life. Because you are a celebrity for a small number of people who know you the way some people know Dolly Parton, where it's more than just an impression. It's, this is who this person really was behind the scenes when the cameras are off.
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9: Ronald Reagan understood that liberty could never be taken for granted. In 1967, he warned Americans, freedom is a fragile thing, and it's never more than one generation away from extinction. President Reagan knew the freedoms secured by one generation were not guaranteed to survive to the next. Today, as socialistic ideas that place greater power in the hands of government gain renewed support, Reagan's warning carries even greater weight. Freedom is more than inheritance. It's a responsibility, one we all share. Every generation must fight for the principles that made self-government possible. Freedom only survives when each generation chooses to defend it. So, do we have the courage to defend and protect what is being challenged, the very principles that made America the greatest experiment in history?
10: You know, it's quite a thought to get on a ship and go anywhere, but to sail the Mediterranean is an immense opportunity. And I'm inviting you to come and join myself and others in August of 2027. We'll set sail on the 28th of August and return on September 4th. We'll be in places like Ephesus, where when you stand there in that vast amphitheater, you realize how much history is actually beneath your feet. The waters of the Mediterranean are beautiful to sail and lovely to see. And that's to say nothing of the people that we'll meet, friends along the way that we've seen before, and new acquaintances that will enrich our enjoyment of the week and create possibilities for the future. So I hope you will consider coming. All the information you require, you can find at deeperfaithcruise.com. And I hope to see you there.
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11: God knows the way that I take. He knows the truth. He, my justifier, he and I are on speaking terms. I trust him. I believe in him. He knows the way I take. After the trial is over, I will come forth as gold.
12: When the pain won't lift, when every day hurts a little more than the last, it's hard to keep trusting a God you can't see. Maybe you've been there. Maybe you're there right now. Today on Insight for Living, Chuck Swindoll returns to the story of Job, a man who lost nearly everything, yet held fast to his faith through the darkness. Chuck shows us how Job could be brutally honest with God and still trust him completely. It's a message about grace under pressure, and we begin with prayer.
11: We have sung of your great names and the names of your Son, our Father, and even some names of the Spirit who works within us and fills us with power and encouragement. And today we speak to you through Christ, not because of our deserving to do so, but because of him who has opened the way to you through his blood. Thank you sincerely, our Father, for the cross, where we first saw the light and the burden of our hearts rolled away. And we still walk with you by faith. We still seek you by faith. We still long to please you and to honor your name and to represent you correctly and fairly and appealingly to those who have never known that you are approachable or forgiving or full of compassion and love. And now this morning, Father, I pray that you will speak to us from this ancient book in ways that will make sense to us in the 21st century. Thank you for preserving the Word of God. Thank you for giving us a book from which we can sing the songs of the faithful. Thank you now for the privilege of giving. We do so with gratitude for our occupation, for health in being able to work, and for the ability to serve you in places outside these walls. Be glorified in the gifts we give, in the sermon that is preached, and in our response to all of this. Through Christ, I pray. And everyone said, Amen.
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11: There is no finer example of grace under pressure than this man whose book bears his name. Job has been, well, he suffered the loss of bankruptcy, the death of his 10 children. That's grieved him. The attacks of his friends who were once close to him, and the disease that ravaged him on top of all that, with the fever and the swelling and the sleepless nights and the dreadful days. And you rarely see Job losing it. If anything, at his worst, he simply says to the Lord, I am at a loss to know what's happening or why. What is being said isn't true, and what you're doing I cannot explain, but all I can do is trust you. The first cycle is over. Eliphaz, Bildad, and Zophar swung at him and often hit him. The second cycle is over. Eliphaz, Bildad, Zophar, once again, took him on. He answered each one, usually with great wisdom. Now we're back to the third cycle. And we're not surprised to read that old name again, Eliphaz the Temanite, responded. He makes three accusations against Job in chapter 22. Verses 1 to 11, you're a sinner. Verses 12 to 20, you have hidden your sin, so you're a hypocrite. Verse 21 to the end of the chapter, chapter 22, verse 30, you're in need of repentance. I mean, the gall it took for him to stand there and say that to a man who is literally fevered with these boils that are all over him and racked with grief over the loss of his family and his home and his business. But he says it straight. Verse 5 of chapter 22, Eliphaz accuses, is not your wickedness great and your iniquities without end? Why would he say that? Look at the condition you're in. Nobody loses everything, including family and business and home and health, without being guilty of sin. You must be a terrible sinner in light of all that you've lost. Correct observation, he's lost everything. Wrong conclusion, it wasn't because he was sinful. But Job doesn't answer. Remember, this is grace under pressure. He invites Job to look back. Is not God in the height of heaven? Look also at the distant stars, how high they are. First he says, look up. Look up, Job. You say, what does God know? Can he judge through the thick darkness? Clouds are a hiding place for him so that he cannot see. He walks on the vault of heaven. Would you keep to the ancient path which wicked men have trod? Look back now, Job. Look back and see what other men have done. You're doing just what they have done. They were snatched away before their time, whose foundations were washed away by a river. They said to God, depart from us, and what can the Almighty do to them? That's what you're doing, Job. So Eliphaz is telling him off. Tough criticism. It's hard enough to be told you're a sinner, but to be told on top of that that you're a hypocrite, it's a low blow. It's hard to show grace under pressure at a time like that. Well, Eliphaz decides he needs to preach an evangelistic sermon to Job, and maybe he will get saved. And so in verses 21 to 30, he delivers an excellent evangelistic sermon. Only problem, Job's already saved. Look at verse 21. Yield now and be at peace with him. Thereby good will come to you. Please receive instruction from God's mouth and establish his words in your heart. He has done that. If you return to the Almighty, he doesn't need to. You will be restored if you remove unrighteousness far from your tent. He's already done that. And place your gold in the dust. Verse 25, then the Almighty will be your gold and choice silver to you. Then you will delight in the Almighty and lift up your face to God. He's going on and on and on with this message, and Job just patiently sits there. Job, by the way, in chapter 23 and 24, never once answers Eliphaz. He talks to and about the Lord, but he doesn't once address Eliphaz. I think that's pretty significant. After all, Eliphaz is not going to justify him. The Lord will. So after you take the blast, whether it's at work or in some other place, and you finally get home and you get a quiet place, go to the Lord and talk to him and say, Lord, you know the truth. If any part of that is true, reveal that to me, but I don't believe it is. And in light of that, these are the things I request. Now we get to chapter 23 and chapter 24. You get three very calm responses and very vulnerable responses from Job. Verses 1 to 12, Job answers, I am unable to locate the presence of God, but I trust him. I am unable to locate the presence of God. But I trust you, Lord. That's grace under pressure. Follow along with me. Then Job replied, verse 3, oh, that I knew where I might find him, that I might come to his seat. It's the courtroom he has in mind. I wish I knew the bench that he sat on. I wish I knew where I could locate him somewhere on this earth that I could get to him. I would bring my case before him, verse 4 says. And I would fill my mouth with arguments. I would learn the words which he would answer. I wouldn't argue with him. I would learn from him. I would perceive what he would say to me. Would he contend with me by the greatness of his power? No. Surely he would pay attention to me. You know, one of the great things about our God, when you come to him, as you are, you never hear him say, shame on you. People say that. God hears your confession and he is quick to respond. I forgive you. I love you. I understand you. I commend you for facing the truth. Would he contend with me by the greatness of his power? No, he would pay attention to me. In fact, there the upright would reason with him, and I would be delivered forever from my judge. One of the things we can learn from our God is that when people come with their confession, there is one appropriate response. Three words. I forgive you. That's the response. They don't need reminders of other bad things that they have done. They don't need to be put on the spot or shamed because they'd failed. They need forgiveness. He says, would he contend with me? He would not contend with me, even though he's much more powerful. He would pay attention to me. I could reason with him and I would be delivered forever from my judge. But I can't find him. I go forward, verse 8. He's not there. I turn around and I go back. And I cannot perceive him. When he acts on the left, I cannot behold him. And when he turns to the right, I cannot see him. You ever been there? Just keep it to yourself for a minute, okay? If we all answered, it would be one rousing yes. Sometime in vain you search for some visible evidence of the living God. Wouldn't it be great to wake up in the middle of the night and peek out the window and see a little sky writing? Dear Chuck, I hear you. I'm in charge. Love, God. But that's not the way it works. I would love for that to happen. I'd love to get into my vehicle after a hard day at work and turn the radio on and have God say, before you listen to this station, I want to talk to you for a few minutes. What's that dial? Where is he on that dial? I would turn and... We'd love to have something tangible, something present. But we don't. It's a matter of faith. It's like the tragedy that struck this family of one child. The mother died early in the child's life, and the father and the daughter were left with the memory of this wonderful mother and the grief and the sorrow. And the night after the funeral of that day, he put his daughter to bed, and his heart just went out to her, and he decided that he would take a cot in there and put the cot by the daughter's bed. Middle of the night, he heard her crying. And he called her name. And she said, Daddy, it's so hard. She said, I just miss her so much. And he reached over and took her hand. She said, oh, that's so much better. And she put her hand over on his shoulder and on his chest. And he said, you know, sweetheart, we have the Lord. She said, I know it, but I just need someone with skin on. I just need someone to touch. If you live alone, you sometimes feel that. If you have been left alone because of a broken relationship, and you now find yourself where you once had companionship, but now it's just you, you must awaken sometime in the night and think, I wish I could find him there. I wish I could just reach out and touch him or hear his words. How reassuring that would be. This is a great man. This isn't some immature, fly-by-night, brand new Christian. This is a mature saint of God. Oh, that I could know where he is. But I cannot see him, behold him, or perceive him. Some of the greatest verses in all the Bible are verses 10, 11, and 12 of Job 23. I committed them to memory back when I was in my young 20s, and I have called them to mind perhaps more than any other passage of Scripture. I commend to you the memorizing of Job 23, 10 through 12. I'm serious. I've got them marked out in my Bible. I got a ruler and I marked around 23, 10 through 12. He knows the way that I take. Look at the verse. When he, that's God, has tried me, I shall come forth as gold. My foot has held his steps. His way have I kept and not declined. Neither have I turned back from the command of his lips. I love this word. I have esteemed, I have treasured, I prized the words of his mouth more than my necessary food. I'm unable to locate the presence of God, but I trust him. Eliphaz, Bildad, Zophar, and later Elihu, you can say whatever you wish against me. God knows the way that I take. He knows the truth. He, my justifier, he and I are on speaking terms. I trust him. I believe in him. He knows the way I take. After the trial is over, I will come forth as gold. You can count on that, saints. When the trial has passed,
13: You will be deeper and richer for it. I want you to allow those words to burn their way into your brain so deeply that they become like a divine filter for everything that happens in your life from now on. Everything. God knows the way that we take. One of the heretical ideas of these current days is the openness of God. Open theism is what it is called, as though God is still learning as he watches us respond to situations. In other words, omniscience is not really omniscience. It's kind of a learning knowledge. But the God of the Bible, I am convinced, and verses like this say that, the God of the Bible knows the way we take. Your need, verse 11, and mine, is to have our feet hold fast to his path, to keep his way and not turn aside, not depart from the command of his lips. You say, well, I thought we couldn't see him. What do you mean, his lips? His word. It's as if God is speaking. When you open his book, his word teaches you, instructs you, counsels you, comforts you, reproves you, directs your steps. I have not departed from the command of his lips. And look at the last line. I have treasured. The word means to esteem, to value the words of his mouth more than steak and potatoes, more than solid dessert, more than the most delicious and delectable meal the finest chef in the country can provide. I have treasured the words of his mouth more than what I have for lunch or what I'm served or what I serve myself for supper. I treasure his words more than anything that even keeps me alive. That's the value I place on what he has said. Grace under pressure. That's why he could keep from answering Eliphaz or slugging him. That's how Job could restrain himself when he's being falsely accused. He knows that God knows the way he takes. God knows his heart. And he trusts God. Now, the second statement Job makes, which is the balance of this chapter, 13 through 17, I'm unable to understand the plan of God. Now, get that along with the first one, and you'll have a nice balance. I'm unable to locate the presence of God, but I trust him. Now, the second is, I am unable to understand the plan of God, but I trust him. Same ending, but it's another subject. His plan is unfolding, and I'm not able to understand it. In fact, he says he's unique in verse 13. God is unique. Who can turn him? What his soul desires, that he does. That's a very important statement. What his soul desires, that he does. God does not say to you some night, hey, Frank, what do you say I try this on you? How would that be? Don't wait for that to happen. He doesn't give you a call and say, Shirley, hi, this is God. I'm thinking about trying such and such tomorrow. See if you'll step up. So what do you think about that? It ain't going to happen. If you get calls like that, contact one of our counselors. He is unique. Who can turn him? What his soul desires, that he does. He doesn't ask permission. He doesn't tell you ahead of time. He doesn't explain why it's so hard. He doesn't let you know how it's going to come out. He doesn't tell you why it goes on and on and on and on and on, and most of it is unfair. He doesn't tell you how long it's going to last. He doesn't tell you when it's going to end. You trust him. You trust him. You wait. You serve him. You keep your feet on his paths. You treasure his words. And whatever God desires, that is what he does. And you trust him. You can't understand it. And don't call me, because I can't explain it either. I got my own stuff. You call me, I'll probably say, while you're on the line, I've got several things I want to ask you. And to make matters even more complicated, verse 14, he performs what is appointed for me. There's a uniqueness there. Nobody else was Job, and Job had what was appointed for Job, and that became his life and lifestyle. Just as he is performing what is appointed for you, and don't get your hopes up. Many such decrees are with him. You got a whole bunch of them waiting to implement once you get through this one. Isn't that fun? Therefore, I would be dismayed at his presence when I consider I am terrified of him. That's great, great vulnerability. Just say it. It's okay. I think the Lord would love to hear us say that on occasion. You frighten me. I heard about one of the Puritans who was so exasperated, the Lord was taking so much time, he went into his study, closed the door, and he said, God, hurry up! You're so slow! You frighten, you terrify me! How long is this going to go on? You can do that, God will understand. He's not going to go zap, and you're gone. It's not like that. And Job is just as honest with him as he can possibly be. It was dark inside there. And it wasn't getting any lighter. And every day that passed, it just hurt more.
12: Even in the darkness, even when God seems silent and slow, you can be honest with him. You can tell him you're frightened, that the waiting is almost more than you can bear, and still trust him. That's the faith Job discovered, and it's the faith that God wants to grow in you. 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
7: We're talking about the issue of a surrogate mom who was directed contractually to have an abortion by the biological parents because the child had a birth defect that would require a bunch of surgeries when he gets out, may or may not survive, might live to be perfectly fine. They said have an abortion. She said no. 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The procedure will be done on her. The child is growing inside her body. 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
15: I have reminded myself that the problem of unanswered prayer may lie on God's end. What I mean by that is that God, in His infinite and sovereign wisdom, sometimes decides it would be better for us not to have that prayer answered, or He will set out to answer it in another way that our minds cannot comprehend. Because remember, who can offer Him counsel? And remember, His ways are much higher than our ways. That would be Isaiah 40, verse 13, and Isaiah 55, verses 8 and 9. 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
5: Foundations of Freedom, a look at America's founding principles and the leaders who shaped our nation.
9: Ronald Reagan understood that liberty could never be taken for granted. In 1967, he warned Americans, freedom is a fragile thing, and it's never more than one generation away from extinction. President Reagan knew the freedoms secured by one generation were not guaranteed to survive to the next. Today, as socialistic ideas that place greater power in the hands of government gain renewed support, Reagan's warning carries even greater weight. Freedom is more than inheritance. It's a responsibility, one we all share. Every generation must fight for the principles that made self-government possible. Freedom only survives when each generation chooses to defend it. So, do we have the courage to defend and protect what is being challenged, the very principles that made America the greatest experiment in history?
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18: Get them involved in Bible to school. Get them involved in the youth group. Get them involved in church. You know, really foster those Christian friends. Foster those Christian adults around them. And you've got a strong Christian that can light up the world.
19: Today on Focus on the Family with Jim Daly, we're going to hear about a rather unique ministry that is bringing the gospel of Christ to young children in public school. I'm John Fuller, and thanks for joining us.
17: You know, John, one of the most amazing things about Jesus was His love for children. There was something special between children and the Lord. And I think part of it is children are just innocent, right? They don't know. They tell the truth. You're fat. You're skinny. I mean, kids just say the straightforward things. Yeah. And I think the Lord saw that as just, you know, little truth tellers, and their hearts are pure. And I just think the Lord had a heart for children. In fact, in Matthew 18, He said, whoever humbles himself like this child is the greatest in the kingdom of heaven, which has often made me think, how do children think that the Lord would make that statement, right? If you act like a child, the kingdom of heaven is yours. And I think that's part of it, what I just said. You know, unfortunately, I think it's easy for parents to underestimate the value of their children and their ability to understand Scripture and to apply biblical truth. And I think it starts at an early age. And our guest today is going to talk to us about how effective we can be as Christians, helping our own children, but also children in public school, to recognize their spiritual bent.
19: Yeah, it's really exciting to talk about this. I think a lot of people don't know what you can really do in a public school. So we're very pleased to have Corey Pennypacker in the studio with us. She's the CEO of Bible to School, and they equip communities to provide free Bible classes to elementary school kids during their public school day. And she's recently come out with a great book called Backpack Faith, Helping Your Child Live Confidently for Jesus in Public School. And, of course, we'll have more details at the website.
17: Corey, welcome to Focus on the Family.
18: Thank you for having me.
17: Yeah, so let me ask you, that's legal?
18: Yes, that is legal.
17: How does it work?
18: Sure. It's called something called a release time court rulings. It's federal court rulings that say you can release, that's the word release, release kids from school, public school, for a religious class of their choice. It could be Muslim, could be Jewish. We are Bible to School with my organization.

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2: So it's really something, and there's other organizations around the country that have been doing it for 80 years. So, but the U.S. Supreme, the people ask me a lot, was that ever challenged? You know, and in 1952 it was, and the U.S. Supreme Court upheld it. So it definitely is something you can do. Again, it has to be offsite, parental permission, and no tax dollars.
3: Yeah.
2: And
3: so the ACLU hasn't been able to get that out of school. In
2: no.
3: terms of choices by the parents.
2: Right. It's something the parents want.
3: Let me ask you this, just to get this out of the way, because it's intriguing to me. I've thought, maybe after I retire from Focus, I'll get one started in Colorado Springs. But I want to make sure everybody knows that that's something you can do in your community. And there's so many things like this. If we just did them, every school would have that option. If Christians stepped up and said, you know what, I'll start that volunteer program and I'll go do that. How did that start for you? You started as a volunteer at Bible.
2: I did. I started as a volunteer. Well, first of all, I was a children's ministry director. And so when I left there, a friend asked me, say, you got to come see this. You got to come see it. And I went and I'm like, wait a minute. I used to wait for kids to come to me. Mm-hmm. And now I get to go to the kids where they are in the middle of the week, in the middle of a school day. And it's no muss, no fuss. And the kids come. And what's amazing is that with what we do, it's half the kids have no church home. And I saw that with a little boy, Gabriel. He grabbed my heart. He was a little blonde, blue-eyed little boy, curly hair. He lived with his grandmother. He was in third grade, and he was in my small group. And he came week after week. He did not know anything about God before he came. And one day, he accepted Christ as his Savior in the large group part. And he comes barreling back to my table, big smile. And I said, Gabriel, tell me about that. You accept Christ as your Savior. And he said, yes, I did. And I said, tell me about that. And he said something I will never forget. I get choked up every time I talk about it. He said, I've always wanted to know how to get to heaven, but no one's ever told me.
3: And he's in third grade.
2: Third grade. Oh my goodness. Third grade.
3: And there's some 70, 80-year-olds that ask that question.
2: It is a definite, they don't know. Probably every week in Bible to school, kids say, who's God? I've never heard of him. Or they think Jesus is a swear word. It is definitely out of, 70% of the country doesn't go to church.
3: Yeah.
2: So these kids aren't hearing it anywhere. We think of, Little House on the Prairie and all those shows that used to have it all in there. It's definitely not, they're not seeing it anywhere.
3: Corey, again, I'm going to say, that's our fault. As the church, because again, the law allows us to do this, but not every school has this. And that's a shame. We should be, as the Christian community, we should be engaged. There should be one or more, 8, 10 people here in Colorado Springs who are willing to do this for every school. I don't know how many schools, elementary schools. This is second to fifth grade, right?
2: Yes.
3: What does that weekly, it's a weekly meeting. Just talk us through what the typical week might look like.
2: Yeah, the volunteers get together. They set up the room near a church. It's a church offsite, within 10-minute walk or a 10-minute drive of the school. And then they go and get the kids and the kids. It's usually over lunch and recess. They bring their lunch with them. And we use the time right. We started off, the small group leaders were like, hey, how was your week? We were praying for your grandmother last week. How was she doing? They walk, or they bus there. And then at the church, they're in small group tables and they come in, they have all their papers and their crinkling papers and all that. And then they have a large group lesson, 20 minutes of a large group lesson. And there's a think about it question. So it's Jonah and the whale. And your think about it question is, how does God give second chances? And so they teach Jonah. It's all hands on there. It gets inside of the belly of a whale. And, we do hands on things like, VBS, like it is, science experiments. You act out the Bible story. And then they go into small group. And they say, how did God give Jonah second chances? And then they say, well, how does God give you second chances? And they do this, and then we

0: go into a worship time. So you have large group, small group, worship time, but that think about it question, that small group is very unique to Bible to School. In the country, there's really not a lot of programs that do it this way. And I really believe that the gospel is transmitted through relationships.
1: Oh,
0: so you
1: yeah.
0: build those relationships yeah. every week. And so these kids have a safe place to ask spiritual questions. And that's what you were saying. That's what the church is about. I mean, we know. I mean, the kids want to know three things. They want to know, where did I come from? What's my purpose? And what happens after I die?
1: I think every human being asks that question, or those three questions, and probably more. In that context, the overall program is about 30 minutes then? Or?
0: An hour. And that includes travel time.
1: Yeah. So back and forth. And hopefully it's a, mm-hmm. a church that's nearby the school, obviously.
0: Correct.
1: In that context, second to fifth grade, why is that the critical stage and what you concentrate on?
0: Well, I mean, Barna says this, 63% of all Christians come to know Christ before the age of 14. So it's like a 4 to 14 window, they say. And that's when their actual brains are developing their morals and values. So you got clay that you're working with. They are wide open. You were just talking about kids say that everything on their mind. Well, they are really processing this and learning this. And so it is the time for kids to accept Christ as their savior. We have one little boy, he said, I never knew God made me. Hmm. He just couldn't even believe that there was somebody who made him and created him. And he just, these kids blossom and light up when they find out that God made them, God loves them, God has a plan and purpose for their life, and Jesus Christ died for their sins, and they can be in heaven with him someday. Hmm. And these are the things that kids need to know. I know that we're talking about depression and all that. There's a study called Hardwired to Connect. Dartmouth University did this study. It's a secular university that did this. And they said that kids are hardwired to connect socially, spiritually, and that that really helps them bring down that stress, bring down that anxiety. Kids are mind, body, and soul. And when you don't really help get to process that spiritual questions, have a safe place to process that, then that really ups the anxiety. And they even said that if kids are in a religious program, like Bible to School is, then they do better in school.
1: You know, we do something called Bring Your Bible to School, and it's the first Thursday of every October.
0: Yes.
1: I think a couple of years ago, we had over a million kids participate, which is terrific. And we want to see that number continue to grow. It's certainly, it's one day out of the school year. We want kids to do this every day. And that's where you, it really connects and dovetails quite nicely. But we do the same thing working with Alliance Defending Freedom. They created a one sheet that kids can download, and parents working with the kids can download to put in their backpack that day. And it happens, we get the reports. You know, a school administrator or a teacher says, you know, you're not allowed to have that Bible on your table. And they'll pull out the ADF one-page legal sheet.
0: Yep.
1: And the way I've heard this go almost every time is they read it, the adult administrator or teacher reads it and goes, oh, okay, yeah, it seems like you have the legal right to do that.
0: Right.
1: And it's just that one day, and it's during recess or free time that those wonderful children sit and read the book of John with their friends.
0: Right.
1: And, you know, it just works out that way. So we just need to do it as Christians, as Christian parents.
0: Yeah.
1: Encourage your kids to join, and people can go to the website and do that.
2: Yeah.
1: So.
2: Yeah, the details are at focusonthefamily.com/broadcast, or give us a call if you'd like, 800, the letter A in the word family. We'd be happy for you to learn more about Bring Your Bible to School Day. And, of course, we're enjoying the conversation so much because of that dovetail you mentioned, Jim, with Corey Pennypacker about her organization, Bible to School. And they're active, I think, in four states, and we'll get into that, I'm sure.
1: We need all 50 states going.
2: Yes,
0: I agree.
2: We'll have details about
1: that's my goal.
2: We're going to have details about how you can do that and Corey's organization as well at focusonthefamily.com/broadcast.
1: And, you know, Corey, stories are so grabbing. You had a little girl who brought a notebook, I think, and she was judiciously taking notes, and you talked to her. What happened with that little girl?
0: Yeah, our program, like I said, is hands-on, and we don't actually have notebooks. So, she brought hers, and she was writing and writing and writing. And then she went to her small group, and she was writing, writing, writing. And finally, her small group leader said, you know, what are you doing? And she said, well, my dad doesn't know who God is, and I want to be able to tell him.
2: Mm.
0: So I
1: that's
0: just,
1: so sweet.
0: I love how these kids just want, not what you were saying about their faith. They want to know about God. They want to tell everybody they know about God. They bring their friends. And that's why I said 50 to 60% of the kids that come to Bible to school have no church home. And I think that I really believe that parents want good things for their kids. And even if they're Christian or not Christian, and I know Dr. Dobson years ago said that, and I really grabbed onto that, that, you know, this is a good thing they see, and they sign them up. And so that's why we are hitting a target market that nobody else is hitting. These kids are not going to go to a church, but we can link them to a church. We had a parent survey done a couple years ago, and about 15% of our parents started going to church after they went to Bible to school. This year, I'm proud to announce that only God, 18% of the parents.
1: Up.
0: So it's going up. And I just really believe that this kind of program is an on-ramp to church attendance.
1: Again, I want to say this because it's so obvious, and maybe somebody's just jumped into the conversation, but yeah, following the Lord brings incredible fruit. Love, joy, peace, goodness, kindness, mercy, long-suffering. I mean, these are patience. I mean, wonderful attributes. And those who fight against that, it's ridiculous. And then those that enjoy the benefits of those fruit, it brings peace, God's shalom, to the home.
2: Corey, going back to family impact, you had indicated the story of Johnny really stood out because here's a boy who goes home and brings light and truth to his own family. Share that with us.
0: Yeah, his mother told us that she was at the kitchen counter washing dishes, and she was really, her home was struggling, and she looked up and she said, "God help me." And just then Johnny came right behind her and said, "Mom, we need to go to church. We need Jesus." And she saw that as God's answer. They went to church. Not only did she reconnect to the Lord herself, the rest of her family, mostly all of them, got saved.
1: Yeah.
0: Yeah.
1: That's kind of what it's all about.
0: Yeah.
1: Awesome.
0: She said he was relentless about going to church. We need to go to church. He's a great kid.
1: You know, my own wife, Jean, in second grade, ironically, kind of the same zone that you concentrate on, second graders to fifth graders. She was a second grader in Southern Cal. She went to release time and accepted Christ at that little event and never gave up. I mean, she was with the Lord and has been with the Lord ever since, which is phenomenal. And that's really the goal, you know, to help these children, especially in today's culture, to have something that's eternal, something they can hold on to. And again, something that brings such positive benefits into their lives. Earlier, I mentioned some of the problems in schools, the political and cultural agendas, et cetera, that are causing, you know, a lot of Christians to pull out of public schools. And, you know, when I think about it for myself, the parents that are saying, what should we do? You know, Johnny, Maria, whomever, they're kindergartners or third graders, and they're concerned about the ideological push. More Christians are pulling their children out of school. What is your observation of that? And, you know, everybody has to make that decision for themselves because you don't want to gamble with your children's hearts. But how do you see things?
0: Well, I often tell my daughter-in-laws this, that, you know, they are the parents and they are the experts on their kids on whether they should be homeschooled or whether to go to Christian school or whether to go to public school. But in reality, 87% of all Christian parents send their kids to public school. Mm-hmm. So I get asked this question a lot of, you know, what do you do? How do you protect your kids from harmful cultural elements in the school system, in the public school system? And I answer that question and I kind of flip it and I say, how can you prepare your children? Because preparation is protection and things are going to come down the pike. I mean, you always should get on the school board. You always should be involved, know what your kids are learning. You should be involved. I was very involved. My husband and I were very involved public school parents. But if you're going to put them in public school, be involved and prepare them with the word of God. Mm. John 1:5, the light shines in the darkness and the darkness has not overcome it. And so that whole preparation part of keeping the word of God in front of them, get them involved in Bible to school, get them involved in a youth group, get them involved in church, you know, really foster those Christian friends, foster those Christian adults around them. And you've got a strong Christian that can light up the world.
2: Mm. You know, Jim, as Corey's talking, I'm thinking about parents who might feel ill-equipped to help their children be a light because they're overwhelmed. And we've tried to address that in the documentary and all the follow-up materials with Truth Rising.
1: Yeah, Truth Rising is a terrific documentary. It's free. You can go to the Focus website and watch it. It's about 90 minutes. But in addition to that, there's a four-part study done by John Stone Street at Colson Center, which is really helpful to address these core issues. But the key thing in Truth Rising, what we're trying to do is encourage Christians to engage, because that's the change. And that's where, you know, we highlight four or five courageous people like Jack Phillips, who was the baker up in Denver that was taken to task, taken to court, taken to the Supreme Court to prove his right as a Christian to create artwork that fit with his faith. And also Chloe Cole, a detransitioner, who is suing Blue Cross because she never received a negative statement from a doctor or psychiatrist that doing the sexual transition would be harmful to her. Now they're scrambling and they're backing up, both in Europe and the United States, to get out of doing that, the minor treatment of gender dysphoria. And man, that's a great thing that hospitals and others are beginning to not do that. But the point of the documentary is to encourage Christians to engage the culture and to be courageous. And what you're doing is kind of similar to that. And that's something, again, that we could all do in our towns, our cities, our little spots that we're in. We can go to the elementary school and create a volunteer program and get kids introduced to Scripture. And that's what's so exciting about this. Your story could have fit in Truth Rising as someone who was busy, had their own lives, were doing their own thing, their kids were grown, and you're done. And yet you said, no, I'm going to engage these second and to fifth graders and show them the gospel.
0: And we're going to equip people to do this all over the country.
1: How do we do that? How can somebody listening today say, okay, I want to do this. I'm in Colorado. I'm in California. I'm wherever. How would they go about doing this?
0: Well, they go to our website, BibleToSchool.com. That's Bible, the number two, school.com. And we will help them start a program. We will help them. There's a four-step process.
1: So is it like in a box kind of thing? Can help us do that?
0: Yes. We have something called a membership toolbox. And you become a member of Bible to School. It's a four-step process to become a member. And mainly what we do is help you build a team. We first help you build a team to become a member. And that team is going to help you, find the location. It's going to help you with possible transportation. Those people are leaders in your community are going to help you with finding, recruiting volunteers like pastors. And you're going to have business leaders that are going to help you with funding. So we really make it as easy as possible for you, get that team together. And then we have all the tools for you on that toolbox. We have over 300 tools. We have all the curriculum you need. We have live coaching for you. And I wish I had live coaching when I started. We were going through it. But live coaching, and we have a website for them as well. So anything, as you call a plug and play, you can do this, and we make it as easy as possible for that to happen.
1: Yeah. You know, for pastors, I know we have many pastors who listen, and we have an outreach for pastors as well to help their families, to help their congregations. What's the benefit for pastors engaging Bible to School?
0: Well, when you ever talk about people coming to your church, it's always, well, somebody invited me. Well, let me tell you, when you get involved in Bible to School, you invite those children to your church. They're like, oh yeah, I'll come. There's VBS on ramp there. They're just come and be in our church. It gets the kids in the church, first of all. And second of all, it exposes them to other Christians that say, come visit me in my church. And that's how kids get to church. Mm-hmm. But that's how it works. That's why I call it an on-ramp to church attendance. And again, you're learning how to connect with a community. Yeah. When a church partners with a local school, people pay attention.
2: Yeah.
0: And they really make a difference in the community. If you want to make a difference in your community, you go to the public school mission field, mm-hmm. and that's right in your hometown.
2: Yeah. I'm really pleased, Jim, that our church had an opportunity through a variety of circumstances to meet at a local school. And our team, there was a core team of people that really engaged with the school. They made a job of reaching out to the school administrators and the faculty and just supporting and trying to be a light for Christ in that way. And you're encouraging all of us to look for opportunities to do that.
0: And the other thing is that the churches work together. We're non-denominational, yeah. So it's so cool, the body of Christ and all denominations working together for the kids.
1: Let's end with Colson's story. You had a student, Colson. What happened with his little observation about Bible to school?
0: Colson went through our program and actually even led his friends to Christ, but he got into middle school and we interviewed him and he started his own Bible hour in his middle school.
1: During, he's an entrepreneur.
0: He was amazing. He had almost 90 kids. It was a worship service. Oh. He got everybody involved. And he said to me, I always thought before Bible to school, I didn't know. I always thought school was school and church was church. And I realized I can live my faith all week long.
1: Yeah.
0: And that really is what we're trying to teach kids.
1: Corey, and that's right at the heart of the message. I think the culture that doesn't believe want to silence us into no action, that what you believe is private, do it at home, just don't bring it into the public square. And they're happy with that. But that's not what the Lord says.
0: No.
1: He says, take the gospel to every end of the earth, right? So every corner. So that's our charge. And so we need to be careful not to take the bait of being comfortable by being silent, and you do what you do and I'll do what I do. That's what's so great about Colson and that story. Let's take this into public school. It's already gone through the courts. It's completely legal. And let's help kids better understand how they were made and in whose image they were made. Isn't that a great opportunity?
0: Yes. And you could be on the front lines of watching kids' lives change and their families' lives change. Mm-hmm. It's a beautiful thing.
1: You've said it so well. Bible to school, get engaged. If your community, and there's only 4 states that they're in right now, so if you're in a state that's not doing it, a city that's not doing it, do it. Nobody else is going to step up, so why not get involved? Mm-hmm. And let's see all 50 states have a program like this where you can take kids off the property of the school, take them to a local church, hopefully, spend an hour with them talking about the Lord, and then get those little tykes back to school. I think it's wonderful. And what a wonderful way for us who are older, already done the parenting thing, to engage the culture and help it right itself because of spiritual awakening. Mm-hmm. And that's the way to do it. So get in touch with us. Corey, thanks for being with us.
0: It's a pleasure to be here. Thank you.
1: It's incredible what God is able to do when we are faithful to serve Him and share His good news message, especially with children.
2: Yeah, and Corey's organization, Bible to School, is really remarkable as an outreach. We're going to have all the details available at our website.
1: Also, let me say, if you're interested in learning more about how you can join the fight for our children in public schools, for a gift of any amount, we're offering Corey's brand new book, Backpack Faith, Helping Your Child Live Confidently for Jesus in Public School. This is essential reading for parents and grandparents who want to equip their children and grandchildren to be salt and light in a dark culture. This book helps you to do that as a parent or a loved one. And when you get the book from Focus on the Family, your dollars aren't going to Amazon or pay shareholders. It's all going back to equip parents, help marriages, and families across the country. In the past year alone, we've equipped 1.8 million families to thrive in Christ. I'm very proud of that. Mm-hmm. And we've helped 173,000 people make decisions for Christ.
2: That's so wonderful.
1: It is. Uh-huh. And that's generational impact for the kingdom of God. And we're excited to have you partner with us as we equip more families every single day.
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3: somewhere in there, I feel my anxiety level dialing down. And I get to this point that feels so unfamiliar. And I go, oh, that's what peace feels like. Oh, this is what freedom feels like. And I realize a lot of this, not all of it, but a lot of this overwhelm I have done to myself. I have brought on myself.
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9: See, there's two different kinds of witnessing. See, if I run into someone at Home Depot and I start sharing Christ with them, I mean, I got to basically open up the bay doors. I got to drop all the bombs because, like, I could never see this person again, right? So if I'm sitting there in front of the caulking, I'm going to share the whole gospel. I'm going to say, hey, right here in front of the caulking, you could give your life to Jesus, you know, because I'm never going to see him again. But there's another kind of witnessing when you're witnessing the family members. You can't just drop all the bombs on them and that's it. I mean, you have to, like, one step at a time, right? You just got to kind of work it a little bit. And it's like, you know, you're going to see him again, then you're going to see him again, you're going to see him again. So I wanted to continue in what I started when I was fixing their door. So I'm just building up relationship. They had a bunch of people over there. I'm talking with them. Oh, this is the pastor. He lives up the street. You know, it's like, and so it's like, again, I just wanted to continue to build the relationship. Let's not forget that throughout the Bible, God has used a multitude of misfits. You know, Gideon didn't want to be used of the Lord. He said, Lord, you know, don't you know who I am? So he felt like he had the need to give God a history lesson of his family. He says, I'm from the tribe of Manasseh. Now, the tribe of Manasseh is just kind of known as one of the weaker of the 12 tribes of Israel. Why? Because they moaned and groaned, griped and complained when they came into the promised land. So he goes, I'm from the tribe of Manasseh. He goes, oh, and by the way, my dad, he's the least in the tribe of Manasseh. Oh, and by the way, as a cherry on top, I am the least in my father's house. So what Gideon was saying is, God, you got the wrong guy here because I'm the least of the least of the least. And God's like, you're my man. See, that's what God does. He uses the least of the least of the least. He uses those that you don't think. And you, so if you're sitting there thinking, well, God couldn't use a little old me, that's exactly who he's looking for. That way no one can take the glory. What, how did you come to know Christ? Through him? Oh, wow, must be a God. You know, that's what it is. Let's not forget, that's who God uses. It was J. Sidlow Baxter that said this quote, "He who called us despite our sinfulness can also use us despite our littleness if we only let him." That's it, if we only let him. Let us no longer waste or squander our true purpose from God. For it is our high calling from him. We should never allow ourselves to fall into a spiritual sleep like the fairy tale of Rip Van Winkle. Remember, he went down to take a nap and he woke up 20 years later and he realized, whoa, you know, hey, I've been asleep for 20 years. I wonder if there's been any believers that have been a believer for 20 years and you've realized, man, I've kind of wasted and squandered my life. I've wasted and squandered my true purpose. It would also be a bummer if when we arrived into heaven, we only had the impact of Sleeping Beauty. By the way, Sleeping Beauty, she was asleep for 100 years. And what did she do in that time that she was asleep for 100 years? Nothing. And that's what some Christians do. Nothing. C.S. Lewis, he said this quote, "The church exists for nothing else but to draw others to Christ, to make other people little Christ. If we're not doing that, all the cathedrals, the clergy, the missions, the sermons, even the Bible itself are simply a waste of time. God became a man for no other purpose," end quote. And that's what he wants us to do, is to share about him. Yes, we have a purpose from God. And it's time for the men and women that know him to rise up, to have an eye to see the lost culture that surrounds us, and to have a heart that would burn like the prophet Jeremiah. Remember Jeremiah, he wrote a pretty long book in the Old Testament, the book of Jeremiah. It's like 52 chapters long. And when you read that entire book, he's basically preaching the gospel to the people of Israel to have them repent because they were living in sin. And he was like warning them, if you don't do this, God's going to come in with another country, capture you, and take you into slavery for 70 years. Well, no one ever listened. And in those 52 chapters, we don't hear of one person repenting. Not one. Now, you would think, you know, this guy probably got pretty discouraged. Yes, he did. In fact, at one point, about halfway through, a little less than halfway through, chapter 20, he says, you know, God, I'm done with this. You got the wrong guy here. I didn't want to be used in the first place when you called me as a teenager. So that's it. I'm clocking out. I'm done. But then the next verse, he says in verse 9, he goes, but if I don't speak the words that you've given me to speak, they burn like a fire inside of me, and I can't contain them anymore. Oh, how as Christians, we must be the same. Like, I need to speak this, whether people listen or not. I need to do what God has called me to do. We must have feet that are willing to move, to make a difference. If we as Christians, if we don't do this, then nobody else is going to do it. God's not going to raise up some people in a cult. He's not going to raise up just, you know, an atheist. It's like it has to be his sons and daughters. This is why Jesus met his disciples on the mountain in Matthew 28, 16. It's the highest point that's around the Sea of Galilee, and that is Mount Arbel. And I am so glad that we went there this last trip to Israel, because I have only been to Mount Arbel one other time. It was the first time I went to Israel ever, and that was like some 25 years ago. And now the 7 trips that I've gone, I've never gone there since that one time 25 years ago. And the day that we were supposed to go to Caesarea Philippi, which was farther north, but we couldn't get up there because of the war that was happening, okay, we ended up saying, well, let's do some other stuff around the Sea of Galilee. And so we went up to Mount Arbel this last time, last May. And I'm so thankful that I got to revisionize of that. See, Jesus didn't tell the disciples to go out to all the world and preach the gospel from sea level at the Sea of Galilee. Because when you're at Tiberias or at Capernaum or, you know, at the north end of the Sea of Galilee where Jesus gave the, you know, Sermon on the Mount there, the, you know, the Beatitudes and what have you, it's like you sit there and it's like all mountains all the way around it. So you, when you say, oh, go into all the world, where are you thinking? Like what, the other side of the lake? But when you go up to Mount Arbel, I mean, you're above everything and you can see forever. It was like so clear that day we were up there. It's like just a mountain ranges, mountain ranges, mountain ranges. Like you can see up to Lebanon and out to Syria. It's like you can just see forever. And Jesus says, that's where I want you to go. Don't just hang out here in the Sea of Galilee. Go as far as you can see, as far as you can go. That's where I want you to go. You know, first we looked at, you know, our calling to be bearers of light in this world. And second, we looked at our purpose to rise up in our dark world because God has handed to us as believers in him the torch of bringing a harvest of new believers into his kingdom. Which brings up our final point, the power, his power, which as we all know, we could never fulfill our purpose or our calling without him giving us the strength to do it. You know, the power. Know this, we are to live for him. And when we're living for him, that's what gives us the ability to shine for him. Understand, people can and will argue and debate everything with us. They'll debate our ideas, our philosophies, our understanding of the scripture. They will debate our political ideologies. But there's one thing that's very hard for a person to argue against, and that is the testimony of your own life that has been changed by Jesus. A life that's been transformed by the power of God. They can argue everything under the sun, but they can't argue that. I used to drink, I used to take drugs, I used to chase, you know, all kinds of wrong things in my life. I stole, I did all of those things. But when I came to Christ, all those things started to radically change. And people will look at me, what happened to you? See, you can't argue with that. Now, that word transformed is a very interesting word. It's really a radical word for change. Listen to Romans 12:2. It says, and do not be conformed to this world, but be transformed by the renewing of your mind, that you may prove what the will of God is, that which is good, acceptable, and perfect. Now, you know, we as believers, it tells us not to be, you know, to not be conformed to our own lifestyle. Like if you're a Christian, don't keep doing the same stuff you used to do before you knew Christ. Then if you were doing all these crazy, funky things, stop doing those things when you come to know Christ. That's your old lifestyle. You know, we're to live now in a place where we are transformed from those things. Now, that word transformed comes from the Greek word metamorpho. It's where we get our English word metamorphosis, and that means a change. It literally transfigures us, meaning it's a metamorphosis when a caterpillar goes into a cocoon and comes out a butterfly. Like you used to be a slimy worm, now you're flying and floating in the air. Okay, that's a metamorphosis. This is what is supposed to happen to us when we come to Christ as we start changing from the old you into the new you in Christ. This is why Curry R. Blake said this quote, if your gospel isn't touching others, it hasn't really touched you. So you have to ask yourself, has the gospel really touched me? Have I really desired to change in my life? Have I really desired to be a different person than I am in the way that I was before? Am I growing in Christ at all? Am I reading the Bible? Am I trying to understand what it says? Am I trying to do what it says? So we must ask ourselves, has the life-changing message of the cross, has it changed me? Have we benefited from the forgiveness that Jesus has granted to us? Has the quality of our life become better after coming into a relationship with the God of heaven who has proven to love us in spite of us? Are we now less prone to anxiety and fear, realizing that God stands guard over our very souls? Do we find comfort in knowing that no matter what happens here on planet Earth, that God will never, ever leave us or forsake us? And on top of that, are we not encouraged to know that when our life ends here in the here and now, that He has prepared a place in heaven for us to live with Him forever? If those things are happening in your life and you've embraced those things, why wouldn't you share that message with those around you so that other people could have what God has offered to you? Yet you might be thinking, well, this might be easy for you, Pastor Steve. You're just a jabber jaws. Okay, you're just, you just don't shut up. Okay, so it's like you're a nonstop talking machine. And I've heard people say, that's just not my gift. You know, it makes me uncomfortable. But let me ask you, how much do you have to hate the people that you're around? How much do you hate your neighbors? How much do you hate the people that you work with that you would not warn them of the coming judgment? Because God doesn't mince words. He says it's appointed for every man and woman to die, and after this comes judgment. See, it's like how much you have to hate every single person you come in contact with not to warn them. Yes, we're all going to die. We're all going to stand before God. I love what William Booth, the founder of the Salvation Army, had to say to Christians. Now, the Salvation Army now has been pretty watered down. But it used to be whenever the Salvation Army got involved with any kind of emergency thing, they were preaching the gospel. Now, the Salvation Army, the Red Cross, it's all kind of been diluted, and they come in and they help. But, you know, the message isn't really there. Samaritan's Purse is, you know, the message is going to be with us once we finally open up to go down, you know, to the fire victims here. But again, but the Salvation Army, it started off with preaching the gospel. And William Booth started that ministry. And this is what he said to those people that say, I'm not really called for this. He said this, quote, not called, did you say? I think you should put your ear down to the Bible and hear Jesus ask you to go pull sinners out of the fire of sin. Put your ear down to the burdened, the agonized heart of humanity and listen to its pitiful wail for help. Go stand by the gates of hell for people that have already entered and hear the damned beg you to go to their father's house and plead with their brothers and sisters, servants and masters to come to heaven and not to hell. Then you look Christ in the face, whose mercy you have professed to obey, and tell him whether you will join heart and soul in the march to preach his mercy to a world that's lost, unquote. Wow, man, that's like, ouch, you know, it's like, because that's the reality. That's the reality. What a sobering call. Yes, we, you and me, believers in Christ, are called to share the message of life, love, and forgiveness that God has for all of humanity to those who have lost their way. Now, I had this opportunity last week. You know, I was in a situation where I was able to meet Jay Leno. Okay, so I'm sitting there, and I actually didn't really meet him. My son met him. Okay, he walked up to my son, and he's talking with my son. So then I came up right after that, and I'm like, oh, hey, Jay, you know. And so I had this moment. There was a moment, okay. So I don't know if you remember this or not, but the Core Church is a part owner of the Bullet Mustang in the Steve McQueen movie called Bullet, the one that is jumping over the streets in San Francisco. It's the most famous car chase scene in movie history, okay. So we own a part of that car. The church does, not me, but the church owns a little piece of that, okay. So the car's almost, it's been getting put back together for the last, I don't know what, 7 years. It's forever. But anyway, but it's getting assembled as we speak right now, and it's going to sell for, you know, probably a lot of money. Okay, so I'm sitting there thinking like, hey, this is my moment. I got to tell Jay about this because I tried to connect with him a few years ago about it. And so I said, hey, Jay, so da-da-da-da, you know, da-da-da, you know, and he's just kind of like, yeah, all right, whatever. And then they were pulling this car out that he owned, and then it's just kind of like he was gone. It was over, you know. And I'm just like, afterwards, I was just got so beat up by the Holy Spirit on that. I'm thinking, thinking like, what a royal waste of time. I should like, forget the stupid bullet Mustang. What I should have done was I should have said, hey, Jay, hey, just want you to know that me and my son here, Pastor Brenton, we're pastors at Core Church of Los Angeles. And I just want to tell you real quick that there's a God in heaven that loves you and that he cares about you. See, that's what I should have used that little moment of time for, not the bullet Mustang. So now you have to pray for me that I run into Jay Leno again so I can fix my mess, okay? So anyway, sometimes you have these little moments. You got to use them wisely. I didn't use that one wisely. You know this, Jesus wouldn't ask us to do anything that he wouldn't do himself. I'd like to end with this one parable, that we looked at earlier in our study going through Matthew, okay? And this is in Matthew chapter 13 and verse 44. Jesus said this, the kingdom of heaven. Now again, this is another little parable. It's an earthly story that has a heavenly meaning. He says, the kingdom of heaven is like a treasure hidden in a field, which a man found and he hid. And from joy over it, he goes and sells all that he has and he buys that field. Okay, now the simple translation and meaning of this parable of the treasure is this. This guy, he found the way to heaven. And it would be just like finding buried treasure in a field. And if you knew that there was a buried treasure in some remote field outside of Barstow, wouldn't you sell everything you own to somehow figure out a way to buy that field? And then that way you would be the rightful owner of everything in, on, or buried in that field. This is how we're to look at our salvation, the hope of heaven. That we should see heaven as it truly is. It is a treasure. Know this, the most treasured object any man or woman could ever obtain is not being the richest person in the world and buying your own island and building a mansion on it. That is not the best thing you could obtain in this life. It's to accept Jesus Christ into your heart as Savior and Lord. Why? Because Jesus Christ is our true treasure. For in him there is an abundance of all that is rich, that is useful, and needed in this life. He is our portion, and he alone is the only way to heaven. And we are going to live for eternity in heaven one day, millions of years from now, because of Jesus. And on this earth, this side of heaven, he's the only one that can satisfy our soul. Amen. But let's read that parable one more time because there's a little bit more spiritual understanding of this than just the basic. Let's read it again. Matthew 13:44. The kingdom of heaven is like a treasure hidden in the field, which a man found and hid. And from joy over it, he goes and sells all that he has and he buys that field. Okay, so what if the treasure hidden in the field, instead of heaven, it was the earth, planet earth, full of people who have lost their way in sin and wickedness. And the man, instead of it being us, the man was Jesus, the God-man, who gave up everything in heaven to come and buy that field, earth, where humanity lived. Meaning the true treasure that Jesus would be having people who by their own free will would come to know him freely and embrace him as their Savior and Lord, to love, to worship, and to obey him. That's how Adam and Eve started, if you remember, before they ate of the forbidden fruit. They were sinless. And God would come down and hang out with them in the cool of the day. Yet God in his infinite love desired to bring restoration to his lost treasure. Because he had the treasure with Adam and Eve, but then they lost it, you know. And so he came for me and you. So what did the man do in Matthew 13:44? He sold all that he had and he bought the field. And that's exactly what God did. He gave everything, his own life on the cross, as Jesus hung, bled, and died for us, as he bore the sin of the world on his sinless body so that you and I could be forgiven of our sin. This is what true love stories are all about. God loved us so much. He caused the unbelievable to happen. He did the most incredible sacrifice ever. His own life, God, laying it down for you and for me. This just is a parable that is a perfect picture of John 3:16. For God so loved the world that he gave his only begotten son, that whosoever would believe in him would not perish eternally, but have everlasting life in heaven one day. Yes, Jesus gave everything for what was precious to him, all humanity. Now God is asking us, would we do the same? Would we have his heart? Would we take on his urgency for the lost? Would we be his voice, his hands, and his feet? Would we reach out to the lost world around us? David Wilkerson said this quote, God uses people to perform his work. He doesn't send angels to accomplish his purposes. He uses burdened, brokenhearted, weeping men and women like us. That's who God has always used, and that's who God still uses today. So let me ask you, what will you do as we end here? Will you be a light that will shine in the heart of a broken and a desperate soul, looking for the meaning of life? If so, then Los Angeles is the right place for you to live. Jesus said, go into all the world, all the nations. Again, we have a huge advantage that many other people don't have. The whole world comes to LA. We have people from everywhere, some born and raised here, some on work visas, some here that didn't enter legally, but that shouldn't matter to us. Jesus died for every single person, every man, every woman, every skin color, every eye shape. God loves us all, and his forgiveness is never ending. As believers, we mustn't get sleepy in our faith. Our egos must be laid aside as we, the body of Christ, rise up. For one day in heaven, we will all stand before Jesus. And hopefully the Lord will say, well done, thou good and faithful servant. Come into the joy of the Lord.
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12: This is Pastor Philip with your Minute of Truth. If we want to learn to say no, we learn to say no because we have different gifts and callings, and we need to recognize that. And that allows us to hit the pause button. 1 Corinthians 12, 12 to 31, and 1 Peter 4, 10 to 11 are classic passages on the distribution of these gifts that the Holy Spirit endows each Christian, these spiritual enablements. Each person is like a perfectly figured jigsaw piece. within God's plan, each gifted and chosen to do certain roles. And therefore, our individual roles are unique, not universal. God hasn't called us to do it all. He has called us to do certain things alongside others who are doing certain things, rather than us all trying to do all things.
4: For more bite-sized theology to feed your heart and mind, visit ktt.org.
13: Foundations of Freedom, a look at America's founding principles and the leaders who shaped our nation.
14: 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In 1967, he warned Americans, freedom is a fragile thing, and it's never more than one generation away from extinction. President Reagan knew the freedoms secured by one generation were not guaranteed to survive to the next. Today, as socialistic ideas that place greater power in the hands of government gain renewed support, Reagan's warning carries even greater weight. Freedom is more than inheritance. It's a responsibility, one we all share. Every generation must fight for the principles that made self-government possible. Freedom only survives when each generation chooses to defend it. So, do we have the courage to defend and protect what is being challenged, the very principles that made America the greatest experiment in history?
15: What if 1 week in the Mediterranean could change the way you view the New Testament? This is Alistair Begg, inviting you to join me on the Deeper Faith Mediterranean Cruise, August 28th to September 4, 2027. So, I hope you will consider coming. You can find all the information that you need at deeperfaithcruise.com.
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0: No matter what you're going through today, you're welcome here. Welcome to Keep the Faith. I'm Keith Stevens.
1: And I'm Donna Cruz. 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
4: 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I asked him, like, I don't have a left arm, right? That's the whole thing. And he said, no, that thing's a weapon.

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3: In my years as a life coach, I have found that many times it's just a little something that is the difference between a winner and a loser. In the game of golf, it could be somebody missing a putt and miss it by 1 inch. That's why they call it the game of inches. Even a marriage could be one conversation away from either making it or not making it. Pay attention to the small things. Sometimes it seems that we're always looking for the grand scale, but it's the little conversations. It's your son or your daughter that says, hey, can I just have a minute? Maybe that minute that you give them is the game of inches that really helps them whether they win or lose.

I say that I'm a purveyor of fine joy because I go and get to perform humor where people laugh. And I think when you're in that setting and you give yourself permission to laugh, you remember temporarily what joy feels like when you have it. And I think it makes you hungry for it and you remember that you want it in your life. So I would never say that what I do is the joy itself, but I think it points to joy. It certainly gives me joy. Joy.

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9: Gloria Gaynor has won multiple Grammys over her storied career, but a financial situation almost kept her from being all she could be until God stepped in. 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
1: Hey, I'm Keith Stevens. If you need a boost of encouragement to keep the faith, all you have to do is remember what's already happened. We're thrilled to visit with Gloria Gaynor today.

0: Besides climbing the charts with songs like Stop in the Name of Love and I Will Survive, she loves to sing about her faith. In fact, her new album is called Testimony. And yes, she's seen God at work over and over again.
1: My husband and I were not having such a great time financially. And I had a big credit card bill. And so I told them that I would send them six $1,000 checks and they would be able to cash them, you know, one each month. And the money didn't come in with the first check, when the first check was due. And so they called me and said, you know, what's going on? And I said, okay, I will get it to you next week. And the guy says, you better, because if you send us a post-dated check and we can't cash it, you're going to jail. I called my church and they wouldn't lend it to me. I called my friends, all these different people, they wouldn't lend it to me. And well, a friend of mine called me from England. I said, Malcolm, can you lend me $5,000? And he said, sure. I said, can you wire it to my bank account? He said, yeah. So the reason why I know this was God was because he lives in England. And if he wires the money to me from his bank at 9 o'clock in the morning, it's in my bank hours before 9 o'clock when this man is going to try to cash this check.

And I'm learning to love the quiet. I'm learning taking a long walk just by myself in the woods is good. It's good to relax and stop and be quiet. And to be alone is not so bad. And I am learning after 31-year marriage, I like me. I'm learning to say, you know, I'm not a bad person to take out to lunch.

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1: I'm Donna Cruz. Maybe there's something that you look to as the reason for holding you back, not feeling smart enough, pretty enough, or having a rough past. Well, let me introduce you to Kevin Atlas. Kevin is an ambassador for change all over the world, inspiring people to embrace their challenges and overcome. Kevin played Division I college basketball. He's almost 7 feet tall, but doesn't have a full left arm. He shares his experiences in his new book, Get in the Game.
2: I couldn't even make my seventh grade basketball team. They cut me from it. They said it was a two-arm sport, try something else. But a guardian angel, this man stepped in my life, Patrick McKnight, he was a coach. He brought me on his AAU travel team of all juniors, seniors, and high schoolers. And ultimately, one day he pulled me aside. He asked me, why don't I use my left arm when I play? My left arm is cut off about 6 inches after the elbow, but it's really sharp. I asked him, like, I don't have a left arm, right? That's the whole thing. And he said, no, that thing's a weapon. This thing I call my nub, it's like a little dagger. So he taught me to just start stabbing people with it on the basketball court. He changed me. It was my greatest weakness. He changed my perspective on it. He made it my greatest strength. And all it was just my view of it. Literally, by just accepting and embracing my arm, I was so much happier, more successful in life. It was all in my head. And through basketball, that's where it became my niche. Because when I was on the court, people didn't see me as this, you know, pitiful kid. You didn't see me as a one-arm kid. I was normal. And by my senior year, I was getting recruited to schools, University of San Francisco, Pepperdine, St. Mary's College. The odds of getting a D1 scholarship are 3 to every 10,000. No one's ever done that with a disability. But I was massacring because I embraced my arm. And the sooner you can accept your nub, and whatever that is to you, your insecurity, what you don't like about yourself, that's the sooner you can change the world.
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7: Hi, I'm Chris Kelly. Here on Keep the Faith with some contagious encouragement. 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

0: 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It could really encourage someone. 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
1: My daughter, when she was 19 years old, was diagnosed with a brain aneurysm and had to have brain surgery to clip the aneurysm. And following the surgery, she had a stroke at 19 years old. 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She's now driving, living a full life, a long struggle to get back to normal, but she is doing amazing, and I just see God's hand in all of that. I just thank God every day that I have this beautiful daughter that has had such a story to tell, but yet knows that it's God's grace and love that brought her through.

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1: Foundations of Freedom, a look at America's founding principles and the leaders who shaped our nation.
2: Ronald Reagan understood that liberty could never be taken for granted. In 1967, he warned Americans, freedom is a fragile thing, and it's never more than one generation away from extinction. President Reagan knew the freedoms secured by one generation were not guaranteed to survive to the next. Today, as socialistic ideas that place greater power in the hands of government gain renewed support, Reagan's warning carries even greater weight. Freedom is more than inheritance. It's a responsibility, one we all share. Every generation must fight for the principles that made self-government possible. Freedom only survives when each generation chooses to defend it. So, do we have the courage to defend and protect what is being challenged, the very principles that made America the greatest experiment in history?
3: The secret to any successful business is find a need and fill it. 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
5: Good morning to you, 5 a.m. I'm Donna Rush with KDAR's Morning Rush. 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

0: His name is Jesus, awesome in power, reigning forever. The healer's in the room. No soul is beyond the boundaries of His grace. There is resurrection power in His name. And it goes on to say, name another king like this. He has no boundaries. His power is limitless. His riches unsearchable. His reign never ends. His authority is final. He cannot be overruled. His majesty can never be matched. He is the savior for the sinner and the shepherd for the shattered. He is the repairer of the breach for the broken. He is the rock of our salvation. Name another king like this.
1: 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Today on Regaining Lost Ground, we hear the second and final part of a soul-restoring message by Pastor Shane titled, There Is Life in Death. Psalm 62:1 tells us, For God alone my soul waits in silence. 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
0: Paul said to be absent in this body, to be absent here is to be present with Christ. So I don't teach, I've never believed a soul sleep to where you just, I guess in, what are you doing? Just laying there? That sounds kind of nice though, but I don't think it's not biblical. In 1 Peter chapter 2, when he was reviled, he did not revile in return. When he suffered, he did not threaten, but he committed himself to him who judges righteously. Basically, he committed himself to God. What a great example. And it is hard. It's challenging in these times. Like when do we push back? I believe there is a time to push back and to say, not on my watch. And we're gonna, I'm so upset. I'm gonna pray and fast. And you push into the kingdom of darkness. But he didn't return. In other words, they were hitting him or mocking him. He didn't return that because God was going to judge him. I saw a social media post this week. I think some of you saw it because I posted it. A guy had a shirt on. I remember what he said. It said, I'm going to let God fix this because if I do, I'm going to jail. But isn't that true? And it's okay for believers to feel like that because we are called to be watchmen. We're called to guard those things entrusted to us. We're called to be a voice to those who have no voice. We're called to make sure that the little ones are not sexually assaulted and groomed. That's what we're called to do. Now, of course, that can be in a spirit of humility and gentleness, but it has to be done. I this passive Christianity that I really don't understand. You say, well, Jesus was passive. Actually, he wasn't. He was not passive.

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2: Grace, oh, Jerusalem, Jerusalem, I try to gather you. And he would call out those false teachers and the religiously, I think it was the scribes or the lawyers. What they said, hey, settle down. And rebuking them, you rebuke us too. And he said, yeah, while you're at it, let me go on and rebuke you some more. Because it's not just a passive doormat, let society walk all over you. There's a time to, and really the Bible's talking about personal assaults, or personal offenses. So if somebody says something to me, they slap me, return the other cheek, you know, personal things. And you let those things go but when it comes to protecting little ones, and giving a voice to those who have no voice, and exposing the unfruitful works of darkness. If we don't do those things, that's more in the category of a coward, not a bold believer. He didn't respond with scornful or abusive language. That's a good lesson for many of us. He did not threaten in return. He committed himself to God's sovereign plan. You've heard me say this many times before, and I will continue to say it, that God's sovereignty is my sanity. Learn that. Absorb it in your life as well. God's sovereignty is my sanity. Because as things get crazier, you got to have an anchor. That being God's sovereignty. I mean, this whole push now with grooming kids and transgenderism and it is deviant. It's sexual sin. It's in your face. And it needs to be called out. Evil to its core. And they're not very tolerant of opposing views. Who himself bore our sins in his own body on the tree. 1 Peter says this is the reason behind the cross. He himself, and why we're here celebrating, he bore our sin in his own body on the tree. And you remind yourself when you fall and you embrace sin and you repent to get back on track with God, you remember that you can see the face of Christ taking on that punishment for you and for me. And then he says that we, having died to sin, might live for righteousness, by whose stripes you were healed. Having died to sins. Wait a minute. If I've died to sin, why is it sometimes still alive in me? Well, the context is actually you've been saved from the transgressions of your sin. The penalty of death is no longer hanging over your head. You're free of that. But the Adamic nature, that sin nature, is still alive and well until the day we are buried. But it still says, you might live for righteousness' sake, by whose stripes you were healed. Now this would take a whole nother sermon, but I do believe if we had time, we could show you where, by his stripes you were healed spiritually speaking. Of course, but also there's something in the healing aspect of Christ's death, burial, and resurrection. And that's where we pray that people can be healed. We believe in God's healing power. We don't believe in name it and claim it or everyone's going to be healed. I've taught on that before. There's reasons why sometimes we're not. But because of those stripes, we were healed spiritually. He bore our sins. He was pierced. He was pierced. And the Bible says, without the shedding of blood, there is no forgiveness of sin. Maybe if you're a young adult and you're having a hard time understanding the cross, you're not alone. You're not alone. Sometimes I wonder, a perfect God, King on the cross, why would you do that for me and for you? It's hard to really conceive what he did.

what Jesus did. But we understand that without the shedding of blood, there is no remission, there is no forgiveness of sin. And this is why the blood of bulls and goats could not cover sin. It covered temporarily. They were all they're pointing him to Jesus. They're pointing the Passover lamb. We can go back to Genesis even, or Exodus actually. And it was pointing to the final work of redemption on the cross. The final act of the shedding of innocent blood for our sins completely. They were just a temporary covering. So die to sin. It no longer controls, dominates, or sentences us to death. And 1 Peter continues, "For you were like sheep going astray, but have now returned to the shepherd and overseer of your soul." Have now returned. You know, and I often think if I could preach, you know, one message to our nation, it would be something along these lines of returning to God. Returning to God. The power of returning. Knowing how far you've drifted and then calling you to come back to God, or maybe for the first time. And realizing how far we've drifted. And that's what the prophetic voices would do throughout the Old Testament. Turn back to God, O backsliding Israel. Look how far you've drifted and come back. And you would never, ever, ever, ever see this. You'll never see this again in our nation. Well, I should never say that, but the chances are highly, highly, highly unlikely. I'm going to show you a picture from New York. 1956, on Good Friday. Let that sink in. We haven't drifted. We have completely made a U-turn. Now they'll drape them in rainbow colors or put some other godless Nas X having sex with Satan in New York, in Times Square. Guys, we have lost our mind. Where is the desperation? Where is the desperation of the church to get back to God and return to God? Return. Return to the shepherd, the overseer of your soul. In Isaiah 53, 3 through 6, "He is despised and rejected by men, a man of sorrows, acquainted with grief." It's one thing we try to instill in the youth here at this church is you will be despised and rejected by men. See, we want to prepare them for the battle. We don't want to say, hey, just follow Jesus, man. Everybody's going to love you. You can be a famous YouTuber. He understands your sorrow. And then it goes on to say, "And we hid." We hid, as it were, our faces from him. He was despised and we did not esteem him. And that's what they did. It's almost embarrassing. Jesus is embarrassing. Have you ever been there? Especially as you get older, that's be encouraged. Your faith will be challenged. And you'll have to eventually stand your ground and say, I believe in Jesus Christ. Don't expect the truth to be popular. If it's popular, it's probably not God. The message of redemption, the message of sin, the message of hope and peace and forgiveness has never been popular. Don't expect the truth to be popular. 2 weeks ago, I think, or so, I was just kind of broke my heart. Do you guys know who the most famous YouTuber out there is? He's got the biggest YouTube channel. Mr. Beast. That's his name, Mr. Beast. I mean, that's his channel's name. He's got a lot of different channels. I was watching an interview with, and do you know how he started? With crosses and John 3:16 in his old YouTube videos. He was witnessing. And now I just heard him on a large podcast when they kind of like, well, you don't believe in Jesus anymore, do you? No, I don't know. I mean, I know that I'm not atheist, I'm agnostic, and just, you know, caught off guard and caught in that spot. And he denied the very thing he believed in and promoted earlier on. Can you imagine if you come out and say, Jesus is Lord and Savior? And I believe in many of these cases, people have religion and rules rather than relationship and intimacy. If you have a relationship with God and intimacy with Him, the chips are going to fall where they may.
But if you have religion, I was raised in a Christian home. I was raised to believe this. And that's why this big term now, deconstructionism. Have you heard of that? Deconstructing their faith. You have all these Christians like writing books like, oh, how I walked away from faith. How silly was I? The reason is if you listen to them, you'll understand they didn't have a relationship, an intimate relationship with Jesus Christ. They had rules and they wanted to rebel against those rules. It wasn't about relationship. It was religion. How can you walk away from a genuine love for God? A genuine fullness of the Spirit? You can drift, the prodigal son, but you're miserable. That's the difference. You're miserable in that state. Ben Greenfield, he's one of the top trainers in the United States, very popular YouTube and all those different things. But he asked me, and I think I shared with him, that the reason I knew, I think at 12 years old, up by Wrightwood, I believe, and I believed in the Lord, and I had the wrong influences. Even my dad at that time was not a believer. So, you know, it was kind of, what'd you do last night? Did the parents get you a keg and did you meet people? You know, it was like that party scene. It wasn't a father. And so I was led astray by that and the wrong friendships, wrong people, and just begin to drift completely from God. I would say I was a Christian. I'd pray when it got in tough spots. Rolled my vehicle. I sure prayed. But I said on there, I think every time I woke up depressed and wanted to come home, saying, Lord, I'm sorry. I'm sorry. But if any of you have been in that bondage, it's deep. It's hard to get out of. And it took some time. And that's why we don't want to beat people up who are caught in sin. You've heard me give this analogy before. But if you're new, this will be helpful. The difference is between someone practicing sin and who's unconverted and a sinner who is struggling is this. Both the pig and a lamb find their way to the mud. But the pig enjoys the mud and even leads other people in. The lamb cries out and it hates its miserable condition. They're both caught in the sin. That's the difference. The heart of the prodigal wants to go running back to the Father. The heart of the sinner is like, I love this. I don't care. Yep, I'm a drunkard. I'm an adulterer. I'm a fornicator. I'm a thief. This is who I am. I practice such things. And that's why this church also gives a lot of hope to every type of sinner out there. Even same-sex attraction. It's not way up, there's that way up there sin and all the other ones are down here. Sin is sin in God's eyes. But when we practice it and we shake our fists in God's face and say, I don't care, this is who I am. That's a bad spot to be. Versus, Father, I'm struggling, help me. God, pull me out of the mud and the mire. God, please. See the difference in the heart? It's a difference between night and day, light and darkness, right and wrong. He was wounded for our transgressions. He was bruised for our iniquities. The chastisement of our peace was upon Him, and by His stripes we are healed. Exodus 12. God told them to take some of the blood and put it on the two doorposts and on the lintel of the house. And when you see the blood, I will pass over you. I'm going to tell you a brief story about this. This is where we would see Jesus, even in the Old Testament, a foreshadowing of the Passover lamb. He's called the Passover lamb. So many years, I don't even know, 1500 years before Jesus. Probably don't quote me on that, please. But the Passover lamb was, the blood was shed, and God was getting ready to deliver Israel out of Egypt. He's getting ready to deliver them, but He was going to go through and He was going to kill all the firstborn males that night. But He said, whoever puts the blood of the lamb on their door, the death angel will pass over. And that's where now they still use that word Passover, the Passover. And when we apply the blood of Jesus Christ on our lives, the death sentence of God, He passes over us because of that blood. And I came across an image I want to show you. And so what they would do is they would put the blood
on the doorposts in like our homes. These would resemble one of the houses there in Israel, and they would put blood on one side of the doorpost. Then they would cover it on the lintel, which is the top part, and then they would bring the blood down the other side of the doorpost. And so what would happen is you'd have almost this reflection of the cross on the doorposts of these homes in Israel right before they were led out of Egypt. The blood would fall on each side of the doorpost, on the lintel, and then they would drip from the top down to the bottom of the floor. And you can almost see a picture of the cross there. And Jesus, what he did, even foreshadowing back in the Old Testament time. And it's exactly what they did, whoever put the blood on it. Guys, this is a serious discussion. There's nothing more important than believing in Jesus Christ and what he did. There's a song we sing sometimes. It's called "The King is in the Room." Come see the scars of love upon his hands. Watch the darkness flee at his command. Who is this king? His name is Jesus, awesome in power, reigning forever. The healer's in the room. Let miracles break out across this place. Let no soul is beyond the boundaries of his grace. There is resurrection power in his name. And it goes on to say, name another king like this. He has no boundaries. His power is limitless. His riches unsearchable. His reign never ends. His authority is final. He cannot be overruled. His majesty can never be matched. He is the savior for the sinner and the shepherd for the shattered. He is the repairer of the breach for the broken. He is the rock of our salvation. Name another king like this. There's another song I love. It says, I come broken to be mended. I come wounded to be healed. I come desperate to be rescued. I come empty to be filled. I come guilty to be pardoned by the blood of Christ the Lamb. There is life and death. There is life and death, but you have to come broken. The greatest threat to all of us is pride. Pride, pride, pride must be crushed. God, I come broken. I want to be mended. If you want to be fixed, you got to come broken. You got to come broken. And I'll close with this. And we saw Jesus when he was on the cross. And there was two choices on either side of him. Correct? And so many people, when they hear about Jesus, or they'll ask them on the street, they'll say, yeah, he was crucified. I know that story. But here's the difference. He was crucified for me. You got to make sure you get that right. You can't just say he was crucified. He was crucified for me. And you repent and you believe in that.

0: Hello, this is Pastor Shane Eidelman. I want to tell you about a new booklet I just released titled The Dark Night of the Soul. This book came from a very challenging season in my own personal life. Dark seasons reveal what we actually believe, not just what we say we believe. The phrase, the dark night of the soul, captures a moment we all dread. It's the moment when the floor drops out from underneath us and we realize that we are not in control and we come face to face with something we cannot fix. Time and time again, God demonstrates that what appears to be the end of something is actually only the beginning. So again, I want to encourage you to take time today and download my new book, The Dark Night of the Soul, for free right now at westsidechristianfellowship.org. 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

0: Regaining Lost Ground was pre-recorded and sponsored by Westside Christian Fellowship. Good morning to you. I'm Donna Rush with KDAR's Morning Rush. How do we show God that we love Him? I was reading this devotional by Pastor J.D. Greer, and it has this Bible verse in it, Ephesians 5:2, and it says, "Because of the love God has shown for us in Christ, we should walk in love as Christ loved us and gave Himself up for us, a fragrant offering and sacrifice to God." Wow. So loving other people is like offering a sacrifice to God. That's how we can actually show God we love Him. You know, that's easy sometimes to do with people who love us back. We get some feedback, maybe our children that we have a close relationship with, or a dear friend, or whatever. What about those people that don't seem to appreciate it at all, who might be hard to love? Whew. Well, our acts of love towards others are ultimately for Jesus. We got to keep that in mind, even if they seem like they are being wasted on the person that we are pouring them out on. So, in that case, in light of what Jesus has done for you and for me, that we see there in the gospel, may we just keep walking in love, show God that we love Him by giving ourselves to others in service and in love. Amen.
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0: Good morning to you. Just about 5:30 a.m. I'm Donna Rush with KDAR's Morning Rush. So glad you are here. Let's get into God's Word right now with Cherish the Love. 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
11: Moses was reminding the people that God wanted to know what their heart was all about. And it took them 40 years in the desert to deal with it. And God will deal that same way with us. It doesn't have to be 40 years, but He will test us and He will try us to find out what our hearts are all about in our relationship with Him. And yes, there will be seasons of trials, but we all know if we've been Christians for a while, it is those seasons of trial where we find ourselves on our knees.
10: Before diving into a relationship with someone, we often find ourselves wanting to give it a little trial run. Exploring different scenarios can really shed light on what's going on in a person's heart. God does that too. He puts your faithfulness to the test by leading you through trials, much like He did with Moses and the Israelites. Today, Pastor David shares a heartfelt reminder to stay faithful to God, especially when facing trials. Once you ace that test, He'll kick off His amazing plan for your life. Now open your Bible to the book of 1 Peter chapter 1. As Pastor David continues his message, The Inheritance of Heaven.
11: This foreknowledge means that God will never be surprised by any decision. You know, if you get to heaven and you get up there and you say, "Look, God, I made it." You know, He's not going to be surprised by that statement at all. He knows exactly where your heart was. And Jesus isn't going to turn to Father God and say, "How'd this guy get here?" You know, he knows all things. So you understand that He sees it all. He knows who's going to respond to His call of grace. You know, I always liken it to the elect and foreknowledge. I liken it to a parade. And you guys are familiar with the Macy's parade. You see, for mankind here on earth, all we see is what's going by in front of us. You know, that's the vision of the parade. But God is like up in the Goodyear blimp. You know, He sees the beginning and He sees the end and He sees everything in between. So because of this foreknowledge, God knows how our hearts will respond. And perhaps you're sitting here and maybe you're wrestling in your heart, whether you don't know if you're one of the elect or whether you're truly saved. Then when we give the invitation, give your heart to the Lord, get saved, and then you'll know you're one of the elect. And it's as simple as that. So that'll answer every question that you have. Now, what's very cool about this scripture that Peter gives us here in the opening of his letter, not only speaking to the elect, but he shows us who's part of this whole salvation process. We see the Trinity involved, as we've already read in Genesis 1, that they made mankind in His image, but it was us in the Trinity involved in creation. Well, here Peter shows us we have God the Father having the foreknowledge of the elect. And then in verse 2, he also shows us that it's the Holy Spirit who sets us apart or sets us aside as God's people, doing the work that He does in us. And so we have the work of the Holy Spirit conforming us to the image of God, to the image of Christ. And then, of course, it's concluded there with the sprinkling of the blood of Jesus Christ. It's the believer that has been cleansed by the blood of Christ. And so we have the threefold work of the Trinity in all of our hearts through relationship with God and His love. So it's a beautiful passage there. We could spend hours right there in verses 1 and 2, but we're not going to. We're going to carry on as we read in verse 3. He says, "Blessed be God and Father. Speak well of the God and Father of our Lord Jesus Christ, which according to his abundant mercy, not of our own works, we were just pitiful sinners. We couldn't have any part in salvation, which according to his abundant mercy has begotten us again unto a lively hope, a living hope, by the resurrection of Jesus Christ from the dead." Now he says here, this is King James, begotten again. Peter is speaking about being born again. And of course, he's speaking to the fact that God, in where we are born again, God becomes the Father again to those who are redeemed in Christ. Because in sin, we've been separated from our Father God in that relationship. But in Christ, we're redeemed and we are born again. And it's in that relationship that he becomes our Father again. And Peter says, this is the living hope that we have as Christians. This is the living hope that we have, the promise that we'll reside forever in heaven with the Father. And understand, as we look at the verbiage here, it's more than just a mere promise. This word lively hope, I said living, but it's an active, it's a verb. It's a hope that's not only just for the future, but it's a hope that's here and in the present day for every believer. It means, yes, we have the surety and inheritance of a hope and a future in heaven, but we also have the victory that we can live in that hope each and every day. And we were assured and guaranteed of this victory and hope. How? Well, he tells us right here, by the resurrection of Jesus Christ. Now understand, for Christians, and you, I'm sure you all know this, but it's always good to repeat, the resurrection is the heart and soul of the gospel message. Remember Jesus telling Martha before raising her brother Lazarus. He said, "I am the resurrection and the life. He who believes in me will live even if he dies, and everyone who lives and believes in me will never die." Paul, writing to the Corinthians in chapter 15, he said, "Christ died for our sins according to the scriptures, and that he was buried, and that he rose again the third day according to the scriptures, and that he was seen of Cephas," Peter, "he was seen of Cephas, then of the 12. After that, he was seen of about 500 brethren all at once, of whom the greater part remain unto the present day." They were still alive. "After that, he was seen of James, then of all the apostles. And last of all, he was seen of me also, Paul, as of one born out of due time, one begotten again, one born again." And he closes that exhortation in verse 17 of 1 Corinthians 15, saying, "If Christ has not been raised, your faith is worthless, and you are still condemned in your sins." The resurrection has everything to do with salvation. It's the heart and soul of the gospel message. It is our living hope that we have in our hearts today. It is that lively hope that Peter is talking about, and it should be the key to our faith as believers. Most of you remember your high school graduation, that last day and the ceremony that happened afterwards. I know for my high school, we all, in Southern California, we all went off to Disneyland and had an all-night-long Disneyland as all the high schools gather there and do their thing. But whatever you did, you guys always remember that after that day of graduation, there was kind of a sadness to it because it was a scattering. You know, everyone went off and did their summer thing, and it was a scattering. And in some ways, it's a lot like death, your high school graduation, because you scatter, and then you don't see these people. Many of these people you don't see ever again until that 10-year reunion. And it's amazing, even at that 10-year reunion, you see people from high school that you didn't care much for, even when you were in high school with. But at that 10-year reunion, you have a rejoicing in your heart as you meet them again. Well, that's a picture of the resurrection. You know, it's been said that every parting gives the foretaste of death, and every re-meeting a foretaste of the resurrection. And that's the lively hope we all have that Christ has given us. Not only a future in heaven, but a re-meeting with loved ones who perhaps have died in Christ before us. We're going to have that reconnection. I'm going to be able to hug my father again in heaven, and my grandmother and my grandfather. And so you see, the resurrection is everything to the believer. It is the key to our faith. And Peter is reiterating that. He's saying, without the resurrection, we have no faith, no hope. And he's remember the context of who he's writing this to. He's reminding the believing Christians about this wonderful faith we have in the resurrection as they are facing their persecution and suffering and trials of life. He's reminding them to look up. Look up. That is where your hope is. Moving on in verse 4, he says that it's a hope, it's an inheritance, incorruptible and undefiled, and that fades not away, reserved in heaven for you. It's the idea, you see the progression, the believer is chosen by God, he's by his foreknowledge, he's set aside by the Holy Spirit, he's cleansed by the blood of Jesus Christ, for what? For an inheritance of God. That is God's hope and purpose for you, to be forever residing with him in eternity. And that is the lively hope that God has given us as our Father in heaven. And so as we look to that hope, we must place all of our trust in that hope, not in the world that we live in today, because we know that this world, it's only a dead hope. It's taking us nowhere. I remember in the days of playing football with my friends, you know, I would often fantasize in my head that I would be an all-pro receiver. You know, I'd be the guy catching all the touchdown passes. And of course, that great fantasy that I'd be catching the winning overtime touchdown pass in the Super Bowl for victory. Well, about a year ago, I finally realized that that's not going to happen in my life. And, you know, although I'll probably relive it today, no doubt, as I'm watching the Super Bowl. But I say that because such is life in this world. You know, as the years go by, we realize that we'll never be that fireman we wanted to be as a child, or a doctor, or a sports star. You know, some of us will, but those guys had something else in mind, probably when they were kids. Or we'll never get to the moon, or take that treasured trip, or get that big house. But on the other hand, what Peter is telling us is that spiritual life, it's quite the opposite of this world. He's saying as the years go by, we realize more and more that we are closer and closer to our hope in heaven. Every day we wake up, we're closer to that hope. And of course, he says that it's a place where it'll be beautiful. You know, the Bible describes it as no more sorrow, no more tears. There'll be no more what ifs. If I'd only done that, or if I'd only chosen that path, none of that will exist in heaven. Hope for the believer is an eternal inheritance. Peter describes it here wonderfully. As he says, our inheritance is incorruptible. That idea is that it'll never decay. It never goes bad. It never rots. And of course, he's referring to materialism and material gain. You know, just drive by a junkyard and you can see some of the most beautiful cars of the past decaying and rotting away. But Peter's saying our inheritance in heaven never decays. He's saying the believer's inheritance is undefiled. It's pure because it's an inheritance of good things, because it's an inheritance of God. And it's pure in the fact that there's no strings attached to our inheritance. There's no deceit attached to it. There's no conditions that we have to bring to the table to receive this inheritance. There's no will that tells us if you do this and that, I'll give you this. No, our inheritance is pure. It's incorruptible. It's undefiled. And of course, he says the third thing, our inheritance does not fade away. The promise is there today, and it'll be there tomorrow, and it'll be there forever. It will never go away. No more dead dreams in heaven. No more regrets. No more waking up and dreading our present circumstances. As we grow old and we find the glory of our bodies flickering away in pain and decaying, we are assured of the full glory in heaven that never fades. And that's the promise that God gives to his believers. And that's the inheritance that Peter is speaking to. And he goes on in verse 5, he says, who are kept. That word is cared for, guarded. It's actually a military word in the Greek. Who are kept, guarded by the power of God through faith unto salvation, ready to be revealed in the last time. The beauty of our heavenly inheritance and hope is that we live, and how we live in that hope is that it is sustained by God. It is sustained by Him, and He is the keeper of the hope that we have in Him. And that's a great and beautiful thing, because so often what we do as men and what we do even as preachers and what we hear in the church, so often there's an emphasis on man's part and what he has to do with his hope. But what Peter's saying here is that it's not about what we do. It's not about your repentance. It's not about the condition of your faith. It's not about the condition of your redemption. What Peter is emphasizing here that we all have to take forth in our hope is that he's speaking of God's part in keeping our hope. He's speaking in the fact that it's in what he has done for us. It's what he did for us in sending his son to die for our sins so that we could have that hope in our hearts. It's what he has done for us in giving us the Holy Spirit who does that work within us. And in that, he is the keeper of our hope, and he is the giver of our inheritance. And that inheritance we know is reserved and waiting for us in heaven to all those who trust and believe. And that's a beautiful thing, because I'd much rather put my trust in God than myself in keeping that inheritance. And that is what Peter is saying here. He goes on, verse 6, wherein you greatly rejoice, and yes, we do, and we thank you for that, and we will continue looking up, even in our persecution and suffering, which he addresses here, wherein you greatly rejoice, though now for a season, if need be, ye are in heaviness through manifold temptations, through various and different trials and tests in your life. He's saying that there will be seasons and times in everybody's life that you'll have to go through this, but it's not always going to be that way. We've already seen previously in James how he spoke of seasons of rest, but there will be times of tests and trials, verse 7, that the trial of your faith, being much more precious than of gold that perishes, though it be tried with fire, might be found unto praise and honor and glory at the appearing of Jesus Christ our Lord. Tests and trials are the refining and purifying process of faith. And I hate that, don't you? I don't like tests and trials from God. But look what he says here. He says it's as gold as if tried by fire. And the idea here is back in these days, the gold workers, you know, the guy would be dipping there as they're burning the gold to purify it. He's there with a spoon drawing out the dross over and over until eventually the man sees the reflection of his face in the gold. And that's what Peter is pointing us to. And he's saying, you know, that's what God does in us in the process with our faith. He continually, he's burning us. He's pulling out the dross. He's purifying us. It's a process. But the good news is that we don't have to wait for God to see us as a great reflection, because that's how he already sees us. He sees us before we're even purified in this process, as being holy and sanctified and set apart. As we become emptied of the things keeping us from God, we are in that beautiful and glorious process of purification. Job said, perhaps in the oldest book of the Bible, he said, but he knows the way that I take. When he has tried me, I shall come forth as gold. And Paul, speaking to us in Romans 5, says, but we glory in tribulations also, knowing that tribulation works patience, and patience experience, and experience hope. And hope makes us not ashamed, because the love of God is shed abroad in our hearts by the Holy Ghost, which is given unto us. So trials, yes, there'll be seasons of trials. But we know, as the Bible teaches, they're there to strengthen our faith. And it's not only to purify us, but it's to bring us into his purpose. Way back in the Exodus, in his final instructions to the people before they were about to enter into the promised land, Moses spoke to them and said in Deuteronomy 8, verses 2 through 5, he said, and you shall remember the Lord your God led you all the way these 40 years in the wilderness to humble you and to test you, to know what was in your heart, whether you would keep the commandments or not. So he humbled you. He allowed you to hunger and then fed you with manna. Your garments never wore out, nor did your feet swell these 40 years. You should know in your heart that as a man chastens his son, so the Lord your God chastens you. Moses was reminding the people that God wanted to know what their heart was all about. And it took them 40 years in the desert to deal with it. And God will deal that same way with us. It doesn't have to be 40 years, but he will test us and he will try us to find out what our hearts are all about in our relationship with him. And yes, there will be seasons of trials, but we all know if we've been Christians for a while, it is those seasons of trial where we find ourselves on our knees, looking up, discovering more about God than we had ever discovered before in his grace and mercy. And so these trials will come as God tests our hearts because he wants to know three things about us. He wants to know who we are going to obey, who we are going to trust, and who we will still praise. And so tests and trials will come into our life. But Peter is saying this is part of the lively hope. This is the gold that does not perish. One by one, God took them from me. All the things I valued most till I was empty-handed. Every glittering toy was lost, and I walked earth's highways, grieving in my rags and poverty, until I heard his voice inviting, "Lift those empty hands to me." And I turned my hands toward heaven, and he filled them with a store of his own transcendent riches, till they could contain no more. And at last I comprehended with my stupid mind and dull that God could not pour his riches into hands already full. And so we are in a purifying process with our faith and receive it as a beautiful thing. Because as you grow in the grace and knowledge of the Lord, there is nothing more glorious in your heart. There is nothing more fulfilling. There is nothing more strengthening. Verse 80 goes on, he says, "Whom having not seen, you love, in whom though now you see him not, yet believing you rejoice with joy unspeakable and full of glory." Now this is interesting because Peter, he's speaking to a faith that he didn't even have. He's speaking to the kind of faith you and I have because it's a faith that we didn't receive the Lord. We didn't see the risen Christ. Peter did. You know, I often say to myself, gosh, Lord, if I would have been one of them, I think I could be as faithful as them. You know, they walked with you. They saw you after the resurrection. That's not fair. But Peter is praising the faith that we have, for we have not seen. Hebrews 1:11, the introduction to the heroes of faith. What does it say? Faith is the substance of things hoped for, the evidence of things not seen. He's saying faith is being sure of what we hope for and certain of what God is going to give us. And so Peter is praising that faith. And so we have the faith, having not seen, that we love, in whom though now you see him not, yet believing, he rejoices with joy unspeakable and full of glory, receiving the end, the outcome of your faith, even the salvation of your souls. The end game is a beautiful and sure end game for the believer. Faith means salvation, and salvation does mean that we will be in heaven someday. But Peter is telling us that same surety of faith and salvation can play out in our lives today. We don't have to be miserable. We don't have to be dreadful in our suffering and our tests and our persecutions. He's saying we can still be rejoicing even in the midst of trials and sufferings. We can still be receiving great blessings and great rejoicings. He's saying salvation for the believer today means, and understand this, we can rejoice because it means that we've been delivered from the penalty and power of sin in our lives every day. If we look to Christ our Lord, and that's a beautiful blessing, and that's a great rejoicing, and there's no reason why we should wake up and be bummed out and dreadful, because we can wake up and say, I've been delivered from my sins, and we know what the Bible says, that the penalty for sin, the wages of sin is death. But the believer, he's been delivered from that judgment into the glorious presence of a relationship with God through Jesus Christ our Lord. And as Jesus so wonderfully promised the apostles in the surety of their faith, he said in John chapter 15, verse 11, "These things I have spoken to you, that my joy may be in you, and that your joy may be made full." And that's what we have with our faith in Jesus Christ our Lord. We have been redeemed into a right relationship. We have been set aside as his people. And yes, he continues to purify us and take us through the process of faith. And that's because God loves us. And he loves you, and he will continue to do that. And if you wander and stray, he will chasten you like a father should and would and does. But he's always there to receive you back into his loving arms because of his love for you.
12: 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He's currently going through the books of 1st and 2nd Peter. The Apostle Peter was someone who knew what it was like to endure trials. And so his words of wisdom are something for us to look at and apply in our lives. 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
0: Cherish the Love was pre-recorded and sponsored by Cherish the Love Ministries. Good morning to you. I'm Donna Rush with KDAR's Morning Rush. It's such a great reminder that with God on our side, the other side is always outnumbered. Right? Oh, I love this Bible verse in Psalm 37, verse 23, that says, "The Lord makes firm the steps of the one who delights in him. Though he may stumble, he will not fall, for the Lord upholds him with his hand." What does that mean, to delight in the Lord? I've always enjoyed that word, delight. It just means to take pleasure in the Lord. I mean, how can we take pleasure? Well, just look around. Look around and be in awe of his creation. Be aware of our salvation, my goodness, and what lies ahead for us, where God's word says that he is preparing a place for us. Can you only imagine what it must look like, what it must be like? No more sin, no more sorrow, no more pain. Wow, just take pleasure and delight in that. Take a look now at what he's given. If you're running errands and you got to go to the grocery store, thank you, God, for your provision. Look at this fruit. It smells delightful. I mean, there's so many things that we can take delight in our everyday lives if we would just look around and open up our hearts to that. The Lord makes firm the steps of the one who delights in him. So may each of us throughout our day take steps to delight in him. Be intentional about delighting in the one who made you and who made me. Amen.
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0: Oh, no, he will not fail. Good morning, KDAR family. I'm Donna Rush. So glad you're here with me just to dive into God's Word together. So let's do it with Alistair Begg on Truth for Life. 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

0: When you bring up the topic of Christ's return and the rapture, it often sparks curious questions and speculation. And while this may fuel intriguing conversations, today on Truth for Life, Alistair Begg points us to the central truths that Scripture makes clear about this anticipated event and tells us what our priority ought to be while we're waiting. Let's open our Bibles to 1 Thessalonians chapter 4. We're beginning with verse 16.
1: Now, from the return, we go to the resurrection. The Lord himself will come down from heaven with a loud command, and so on. End of verse 16. And the dead in Christ will rise first. At creation, God spoke, and it came to be. You can read that in Psalm 33:9. At the tomb of Lazarus, Jesus spoke, and Lazarus came out. Even the sister said, Jesus, I don't think you want to go to the tomb. Our brother has been dead now 4 days, and his body has begun to show the signs of decay. And Jesus stands outside the tomb, and he cries, Lazarus, come forth. And the gathering crowd must have looked around and said, finally, we know that this Jesus is crazy because he is now speaking to the dead. And we know that the dead cannot hear. And suddenly out of the tomb, still bound hand and foot, walks the relatively embalmed body of Lazarus himself. And the people must have looked at one another and said, as did the disciples on the Sea of Galilee, what manner of man is this that even the dead can hear his voice? Thursday at Lakeview Cemetery, I was pondering this as I anticipated preaching it. As I drove all around there, what a place to get lost, incidentally. You go round and round and round. You never come out the same way you went in. At least I never do. I'm grateful to come out for the time being. I know there's a day when I won't come out, but on that day, I won't be worried about it. But as I wandered around all those tombstones, I said to myself, you know, 1 Thessalonians 4 says that the dead in Christ will rise first. I mean, there's going to be some funeral procession going down round there when all of a sudden it all cuts loose. And people start coming out of those places just unbelievably, dramatically. If you've got a believer in the hearse, all of a sudden, bam, the guy's out of there. The girl's out of there. Hey! You say, oh, we can't believe this. This is far-fetched. Let me tell you something. We can believe this. We do believe this. We must believe this. We need to preach this. Jesus himself taught it in John chapter 5 in teaching concerning life in his name. He says, I tell you the truth, verse 25 of John 5, a time is coming and has now come when the dead will hear the voice of the Son of God and those who hear will live. People must have been saying, I wonder what he means by that. And in verse 28, he says, do not be amazed at this. For a time is coming when all who are in their graves will hear his voice and come out. Those who have done good will rise to live, and those who have done evil will rise to be condemned. He speaks, and listening to his voice, new life the dead receive. You see, think about it. Why would we have the conviction that we are going to be united with Christ in this way? Well, think about it. We were blind and dead, weren't we? In our own trespasses and in our sins. We weren't seeking God. We were lost in our own confusion. We had nothing to look forward to and no God to whom we might turn. And then God shone the light of his word and the truth of his Son into our hearts, illumined the dungeon of our

Christ will rise first before the events of verse 17. The resurrected Christ will be accompanied at his coming by his resurrected people. That's something along the lines of verse 14. We believe that Jesus died and rose again, and so we believe that God will bring with Jesus those who have fallen asleep in him. What does that mean? That means a number of things. It may mean that Jesus returns and he brings with him the souls of those who have been with him in heaven to this point. Or it may well mean that instantaneously, as the bodies are resurrected, and as Jesus comes with the souls of those who have been eternally with him, instantaneously they are reunited. And so when we hear and we look up into the skies, suddenly there's a great crowd of people coming. Not just Jesus on his own, but he is bringing his gathered people. He's picked them up from here, there, and from everywhere. They've all been gathering together and like a great swarm across the sky. Do you see why I say this is a cosmic event? We haven't even begun to imagine what this is going to mean. We haven't got into the dimension that this is going to take us when this happens. I'm convinced of it. This is going to so far exceed anything we've ever known. It's going to blow the mind of the unbeliever in a moment and totally freak out the Christian as well. There is no possibility that those who have died in Christ will ever be separated from Christ. We are indissolubly linked to Jesus. We are inseparably linked to Jesus. Think about it. If by nature we are without God and without hope in the world, that we are the objects of his wrath, Ephesians 2, and then the light of the glorious gospel of Christ shines into our lives and we respond in repentance and faith, then we become, as Paul says in 2 Corinthians 5:17, a new creation. If any man be in Christ, he is a new creation. So now I am in Christ. For how long am I in Christ? Forever. Therefore I die in Christ. Therefore, I rise in Christ. Therefore, I will be eternally with Christ. His forever, says the hymn writer, only his. Who the Lord and me shall part? Ah, with what a rest of bliss Christ can fill the loving heart. Heaven and earth may fade and flee. Firstborn light in gloom decline. But while God and I shall be, I am his and he is mine. The return, the resurrection, the rapture. What is this? Verse 17. We're going to be seized. After that, we who are still alive and are left will be caught up, seized, grabbed, snatched, carried off by force. Where do we get the word rapture? We get it from the Latin. The Latin word rapiere, R-A-P-E-R-E. And so our English word has entered to the parlance of the church as a result of the influence of the Latin. The word is descriptive of a sudden swoop and usually of one with such a force that cannot be resisted. And so we anticipate this. The people who are still alive when there is the loud command, the voice of the archangel, the trumpet call of God, and the resurrection of the dead in Christ, the people who are still alive at that point will be caught up together with them in the clouds to meet the Lord in the air. The Greek word is harpazo. That's the Greek equivalent of the Latin rapiere and the English rapture. Now, let me say a word to you, and it's a word both of caution and encouragement. This is the only place in the New Testament which speaks unambiguously about this event, namely the rapture. That may be a surprise to some of you who have got the rapture appearing all the time and everywhere. But this is the only place in the New Testament that speaks unambiguously to the issue of the rapture. Now, I want to quickly add that there are other places in the New Testament which can justly be said to refer to it when, of course, this is established as the foundational premise. But none of those other verses in the New Testament, absent 1 Thessalonians 4:17, can establish this fact on their own. So this is it, right here in one verse. Everything else may cross-reference it, but nothing else on its own may establish the fact by itself. You say, well, why'd you make the point? For this reason.

0: that we better be careful with such limited information about being unduly dogmatic about things that we can't be dogmatic about. Leon Morris says, had we an abundance of detail recorded, we could say a great deal. But we have no more than a few simple facts, and we must not read our pet theories into them. I put it to you that most of the preoccupation with the return of Jesus Christ has been characterized by the emphasis of pet theories and the de-emphasis of absolute verities. Because what is secondary becomes primary, and therefore what is primary inevitably becomes secondary. That what is peripheral becomes central, and therefore the central event begins to become peripheral. The precise words that Paul uses here in verse 17 don't take us very far in our understanding of the details, do they? Don't you find yourself with a lot of questions? After that, we who are still alive and left, and are left for how long, doesn't say, will be caught up. How? Doesn't say. In the clouds. Will we be suspended? Doesn't say. We'll be able to sit on the clouds. Don't be stupid. So on. There's a whole ton of stuff. Is there going to be enough room for everybody? Will we all be there at the same time? What about Moses? Is he going to be there? And what? And so on and so forth. You find you've got more questions than you've got answers. And so the history of the Christian church, especially in America, if I may be so bold as to put it to you, has determined that it will supply all the details, even though the details ain't there. Because it's far more fun to get all the details than it is to live with the bold assertion of the central verity. Namely, there's definitely going to be a return. There's definitely going to be a resurrection of the dead in Christ. And there's definitely going to be a rapture whereby those of us who are still alive in that moment will be gathered up together with those who have had their new resurrection bodies. Now, it is legitimate and it is obvious that students of the Bible are going to ponder this and they're going to draw their own inferences from it. And so they do, and so we might, and so we must. However, it does not give to us the license to condemn others who do not draw the same inferences. And in a way that has not characterized the church ever before 20th century American Christendom, American Christendom has failed to understand that. And you say, well, who are you? Who are you to come here and tell us this? I'm just Alistair, and I'm just here to tell you this. The debates, the divisions, the discussions, and the questioning of the integrity and the validity and the certainty and the commitment of Christians in relationship to a view of the rapture have totally paralyzed great sections of the church in the United States. In Britain, in other places in the world, and I'm not going to argue in favor of this, but I'm just pointing it out factually, the issue there is not to disagree over peculiar inferences as to what is plain, but is to unite over what is plain and to respect the inferences which other people have. But as soon as we raise inference to the position of orthodoxy, then of course, anyone who does not share our inference becomes unorthodox, and since we cannot unite with those who are unorthodox, therefore we cannot unite with them. We have to allow legitimate room for differences of opinion on things about which the Bible is not dogmatic. You say, well, can you apply that, for example, to the deity of Jesus Christ? Absolutely not. Can you apply that to the humanity and the deity of Christ? Absolutely not. Can you apply that to the authority of Scripture? Absolutely not. Well, you say, well, how in the world could we arbitrarily apply it to the return of Jesus Christ? We are not applying it to the return of Jesus Christ in saying this. We are stating categorically and absolutely that the return of Jesus Christ is an absolute certainty, that it will be personal, that it will be visible, that it will be cosmic, that it will be glorious. That there will definitely be his return, there will definitely be a resurrection, that there will definitely be this rapture, 1 Thessalonians 4:17. But when it gets down to the details about which the Bible then no longer possesses the same clarity, we have now moved to the realm of inference and away from the position upon which we can be dogmatic. You're going to have to think that out. You'll notice that we'll be caught up together with them in the clouds to meet the Lord in the air. I mentioned earlier that it is in the air that the demons hold sway. Satan is regarded as the prince of the power of the air in Ephesians 2:2. And when we are gathered up with the Lord in the air, he's going to demonstrate his power and his reality on the home turf, as it were, of the devil and his hordes. He's going to establish graphically, cosmically, his mastery over them. We've got to hasten to a conclusion. The fourth word is the word reunion. And so we will be with the Lord forever. So we will be with the Lord forever. This is the main thing. Everything leads up to this. And after this, there's nothing more to add. His return won't be local, as we said. It'll be universal. You can read that Luke 17:23 and 24. It will transcend all that we know of time and space. What's the toughest thing in life? I think the toughest thing in life is saying goodbye. That's what makes it hard for kids to leave for college. That's what makes it hard for lovers to say goodbye at the airport. That's what makes it hard to look into the eyes of a loved one and know that they will be taken from us in death. That's what makes it hard to watch as our friends and our neighbors are scattered throughout the country. It's parting. And if we could deal with parting, we could deal with everything. I got good news for you. It's all dealt with. We will be with the Lord forever. We're all going to be there. And we're all going to be together. And I, for one, I'm keenly looking forward to that. Because I'm tired of saying cheerio to people. Don't you wish you could get all your friends together for one night? Don't you wish you could gather them all up, the ones that have gone, the ones that have left, the ones that have died, haul them all together in one room, and just have a big romping worship service? Don't you wish that we wouldn't have to say cheerio anymore? Don't you wish that it could all be over once and for all? Don't you wish that we were all going to be with the Lord forever? We are. We are. Now, I don't know how it's going to be. I frankly don't know how you're going to get around everybody. I haven't got the foggiest idea, but I do know this. It's going to be fantastic. It's going to be better than the best thing you ever conceived of, the most wonderful party you ever dreamed of, the best reunion you ever created. Imagine your most favorite family reunion, add in every friend you ever loved in all your life, put them all together for one night and multiply it to the nth degree, and you still haven't come close to what heaven's going to be like. There's going to be a great big reunion. In Scotland, as a kid, we used to sing a song. You have heard of little Moses in the bulrush. You have heard of fearless David in his sling. You have heard the story told of dreaming Joseph and of Jonah and the whale I often sing. There are many, many others in the Bible. I should like to meet them all. I do declare, by and by the Lord will surely let me meet them at a meeting in the air. For there's going to be a meeting in the air in the sweet, sweet by and by. I'm going to meet them. Meet them over there in that home beyond the sky. Such singing you will hear, never ever heard by mortal ear. 'Twill be glorious, I do declare, and God's own Son will be the reigning one in that meeting in the air. Let the pessimist look down. Let the fearful look over their shoulder. Let the Christian lift his eyes and look up. What's it going to be? His return. The resurrection of the dead, the rapture of the believing, the reunion of all. So what? Because of the final word, responsibility. This is not to allow us to go away and sit in a corner and pat one another on the back. No, he says, here's what to do. Encourage one another with these words. Someone is downhearted. Someone is going through difficult days. Someone is just overwhelmed by the events of the week that await them. Listen, encourage them with these words. Remind them of this ultimate triumph, of this certainty which gives meaning to our existence. Jesus is the rock that doesn't roll. He's the rock, the one that rolls our blues away. He's the rock of my salvation. And finally, the responsibility is expressed not only in the encouragement that we are to give to one another, but it is expressed in the fact that we are to encourage one another purposefully, as the New Testament says, to love and to good deeds. We are to encourage one another to purity, because when he comes, he's coming for the holy. He's coming for the five wise virgins, not the five foolish ones. We are to encourage one another to watchfulness and keeping short accounts with sin. We are to encourage one another in zealous evangelism. Can I give you a wee word of encouragement? Jesus is coming back. Men and women have got no hope. They live in a no-hope generation. Somebody's going to have to tell them. How about you? Seize every opportunity. Every time somebody does something for you, give them one of these. Happened to me yesterday at the driving range, hitting golf balls, lady perspiring like fury, but her head blowing up like a balloon, getting hotter and hotter with every left-handed surge at the ball. I was trying not to look at her. I was frightened she's going to explode. After a little while, she comes across to me and she says, "Here, I think you should have these balls." I said, "Well, I know I need the practice." I said, "But what's the problem?" She says, "Oh, I haven't done this for 5 years, and I'm about to die." And I said, "Well, let me give you some money for them," which was an uncharacteristic act of generosity on my part, which all the time hoping she would do as she did and say, "No, thank you." And I said, "Oh, well, okay, then I can take them." So she poured the balls out for me, and she went away and hit the lingering two. And as she went out, I said, "Hey, hang on, let me give you something." She said, "What?" I said, "I want to give you an invitation to church." She said, "I don't go to church." I said, "You're just the girl I'm looking for. Stay there." I got these things, the sheets and everything, got them out. And I said, "Well, when's the last time you went to church?" "I don't go to church, never." I said, "Well, hey, you come to this, and you bring your friends." Now, she may not come. I hope she comes. But she'll remember at least somewhere along the journey of her day that somebody cared enough to invite her. Can I encourage you? He's going to return. There's going to be a resurrection. There's going to be a rapture. There's going to be a reunion. Therefore, we've got a responsibility. All the saints who've rested from their labors, they've done their part. Now it's up to us. Will you commit yourself, not just to this task, but to the challenge?
1: 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I'm Bob Lapine. We are glad you've studied God's Word with us today. When the church was first established, there were already people wanting to know the day and time Christ would return. Tomorrow, we'll find out why this kind of curiosity is a futile waste of time. I hope you'll join us. 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
2: 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I'm Donna Rush with KDAR's Morning Rush. You want to hear something encouraging about young adults? A recent study by BibleStudyTools.com finds that young adults ages 25 to 34 remain the most active generation reading scripture online. Now, that's countering assumptions that they are disengaging from the Bible, right? Nearly 4 in 10 of the site's readers are under the age of 35. They're engaging also for deeper understanding and biblical wisdom rather than just a quick reference guide. That's encouraging, too. And here's something else. Young adults looked up the most. This was the topic they looked up most in 2018, and then I'll tell you about today. 2018, it was encouraging Bible verses, inspirational Bible verses, love Bible verses, Bible verses for birthdays, healing Bible verses. And here's what they're looking up the most today. Healing Bible verses is number one. Inspirational Bible verses about protection, strength Bible verses, and God's promises Bible verses. Wow. I don't know about you, but I'm thankful that as society changes, young adults are seeking direction, not from the world, but from God's word, the Bible. Amen to that.
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4: You know, our last caller was, you know, bringing, you know, Israel into it, and it's Israel's fault and all this and that. 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And the answer to that is yes. The same reason that we're having wars in the Middle East today, we've been having those wars for 1,000 years. And Israel wasn't a country for 900 and some of those years. You know, for people out there who just want to always blame Israel for things, okay, take Israel off the table for a minute. 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
2: Ooh, you indeed are loved by God. 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
13: 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You know who it is. We are studying the book of Ephesians. We finished up chapter 4 today, and we're going to go into chapter 5 next lesson. Listen, stay tuned. We've been talking about the power of change, understanding your change, knowing your change. You got to be changed. God wants you changed. I'm praying for your change. Change, change, change. You have got to focus on getting better. It is not just enough just to have information. It is not enough just to be able to quote scripture. You must allow the scripture to penetrate your life. Now, I am warning you in advance. I'm giving you a new assignment, and it is lengthy and it is elaborate. You have to stay tuned to get this new assignment. Shout out to those who turned in your assignment. 1 Corinthians 12, 1 and Romans 12, telling me what your spiritual gifts are. You're spot on. I love it. Let's go back to Ephesians 4, 24. So if I'm renewed by the spirit of my mind and I'm processing how I do things differently, if my clothes suggest my righteousness and my true holiness and my action and my presence and my aura and my personality and how I present myself, if all of that, listen, I am a living example of the word of God, and everywhere I go, everything I do is a constant reflection of the gospel of Jesus Christ and how I live for God. If you realize how important how you dress every day, how you talk every day, how you lie every day, how you go to where you are, how being on time to where you're supposed to go, all of that reflects the covering of Jesus Christ, which is after God, which is His righteousness and His holiness. Now, notice the text said, in true holiness, which means there can be a fake holiness. I like how he put that in there. He said, in righteousness and true holiness. Because remember, the Sadducees and the Pharisees in the New Testament, they practiced a godliness, but lacked the power thereof. They were religious and mechanical. And people can be quoting scriptures. Praise the Lord. How you doing? Praise the Lord. Jesus, I'm blessed and highly favored in the Lord. Mechanical. Fake holiness. Ah, God. People come to church with fake holiness. People live every day with fake holiness. And the church is not strong. The church is not powerful. The church is not magnifying. Because why? People are not growing in their gifts. People don't know what their gifts are. People aren't allowing a pastor to teach them. They're saying, I don't need a pastor. I don't need a church. Well, you're in direct contradiction to the word of God. The Bible says he gave gifts to the church. He gave pastors and teachers and evangelists for the perfecting of the saints. So when you say you don't need a pastor, you're saying, I don't need God's gift. I don't need his purpose. I don't need his role in my life. And I don't need to grow up into the maturity of the body with everybody else. How in the world can you be a lone ranger saying, I'm just going to do this on my own, when Ephesians 4 clearly tells you we are our best success? Look at your neighbor on your side. Look at your neighbor you're chatting with there. That is your best help
0: for success. Those people who come to BFC, who commit to that ministry, we are each other's best success by affirming each other, by encouraging each other, by lifting each other up, by praying for each other, by giving positive feedback, by making sure people are acting and practicing godliness in the spirit of it, not just mechanically thinking. We are each other's best success. Amen. No fake holiness. No fake holiness. So the new man is in direct, listen to this. So this new man is in direct distinction to the old man. This man is not natural. It is spiritual. This new man is not natural. It is spiritual. So if you're thinking you're going to get a new cheekbone and you don't have to go get your tummy tuck and your neck tuck, you got a little extra handles on the side, unless you lose them and do that exercise, you're going to still have them. There is nothing spiritual, hallelujah, that will change you physically, mechanically speaking, but your newness is spiritual. That's why your beauty and your aura is of God, that you can change things by your spirit, not by your words. Watch this. You don't have to yell to get it across. If you give it in the right spirit, you can have the same impact and power. I remember this lady, Dorothy Myers, short little lady, big little Jerry Curl afro. Used to stand up in the pulpit and on mission Sunday, she would get up there for the mission and she would preach the word of God. And she talked like this. She talked soft and she said, Jesus said, and just, by the time she was through with that text, the church was on the floor. We were all crying because she gave it out of a soul, out of a spirit of rightness with God. Listen, you can tell people who had been at home praying. She was praying all that message. She had an anointing. She was covered with Christ. She was dripping oil. She was oozing all of the holiness. Her mind had been renewed, and we knew it. You can tell the difference in people who can sing. They can sing all over the place, no anointing. But you can tell people who cannot sing, get up there, do their best, but they're dripping with oil. Because they're singing in the new man or the new woman. And that's what I want you to understand. So this man holds the new identity. Now watch this. This matters. This matters because the new man holds the new identity. The new man holds the new access. The new man holds the new favor, the power, and the wisdom we talked about we needed to get up to the heavenlies to pull down the blessings. You cannot get that without being spiritual. We already said that. So I just told you how to be spiritual by renewing the spirit of your mind, which affects how you think, which affects your heart, which affects your spirit, which affects your consciousness, which affects your overall aura, which affects how you dress, which affects how you present yourself, which affects how you put on the Lord Jesus Christ. And thereby, in your day-to-day, every day, Monday, Tuesday, Wednesday, Thursday, Friday, you now, listen, that new man or woman is who has identity, access, favor, power, and wisdom to get whatever you need to come down from glory to accomplish the task that you've been called. Man, doggone it. This is some great teaching. I'm giving you the practicalities of how to live a powerful and a godly life. That this spiritual person is equipped, is resourced with the dynamics of heaven, but you can't get it without renewing your mind. You can't get it without renewing your spirit. You can't get it without saturating yourself with prayer, with the word, with the disciplines of meditation, of studying, of putting down food and fasting sometimes and getting in the right zone, knowing what to wear, knowing how to wait, knowing how to be patient, trusting God for stuff. You have no clue how it's going to happen. Walking up on the scene, not knowing what you're going to do, but trusting that God said, show up anyhow. It's the dynamic of saying, I don't see it in the bank account, but I have access to the
14: glory of God in heaven. It's like the widow who said, I'm about to die. But when Elijah came, he said, feed the man of God. And after she fed him, he poured out the pitcher, put oil in her pitcher. And every time she went to pour, there was always more. Every time you go to do something, God says, there's more where that came from. This is the spiritual man or woman of God. We have got to learn to become. I am sick of Christianity where we go to church and mechanically practice religion. We have got to do the work that changes our heart, that changes our soul, and changes our aura so that the world will know that we love one another. Not just that we go to the same church. It ought to be evident that we love each other. People say all the time, oh, you're such a cute couple. Oh, you're such... They recognize an aura. You can tell a couple who hate each other. You can tell the truth, shame the devil. You can tell a couple who just got through arguing. Something is wrong. But when you're in the atmosphere of God himself, when you're in the atmosphere, when you got a woman who prays, and you got a husband who prays, when you've got children who pray, when you've got a boss who prays, when you've got friends who pray, you're in the aura of righteousness and true holiness, and nothing will be withheld from those who walk uprightly. God says, I will give you whatsoever you ask in my name, it shall be done unto you. The sky is the limit. If you believe it, you've got to trust him, but you do the work and that will give you the heaven and the power you need to practice his blessing. Amen. Amen and hallelujah. Amen and hallelujah. So watch this. Because, listen. And because this is a new man and not a revamped old one, guess what? Listen. Because this is a new man and not the old man, guess what? We must learn to live and walk in him or her. Because this is a new man, hallelujah, hallelujah, we must learn how to walk in him, to have our conversation in him. That's why you go to Bible study. That's why you go to church. That's why you read the word or you watch it on TV or you study it for yourself. You're learning it. You don't come out. Listen, you don't get saved and immediately start being righteous. Yes, positionally, you are righteous, but you have to renew your mind and you have to become a new man. That's what the scripture teaches. And that's what I want you to learn. But I want to make sure that we're clear on this whole new recap. Put away the old, focus on the new, and stopping lying, stopping cheating, stopping stealing, all of that stuff comes. In other words, a friend of mine told me once, she said, you try too hard. And that has always been, one of my issues is perfectionism, perfectionist, and I kill myself trying to do it perfectly. And if I didn't do it perfectly, I was insane. She said, you try too hard. And she was absolutely right. Trying to stop sinning, trying to stop lying, don't try. Focus on renewing your mind. Focus on getting in the word. It will change. It'll change. I ain't worried about it. Keep walking with the Lord. You'll change. A good friend of mine, is trying to stop drinking caffeine. She's trying to stop caffeine. Oh boy, that's a big one. Listen, change your mindset. Don't let it just be mechanical of, I'm not going to pick that cup up. Change your mindset. Why do you not want caffeine? Why do you not want this? Why do you not want that? Why is this more effective for you to qualify for what God wants you to do? All right. I want to make this clear that it is not saying that God is more,
13: it's not that God is just penalizing you every time you sin, every time you sin. What he's interested in is where you are in your spirit with it. If he can see that you don't like it and you're growing from it, then he's going to give you the help you need to get the victory over it. That's important.
15: Now, here's what I want you to work on. I want you to work on knowing your personal contrast. I want you to work on knowing your personal contrast. So your homework assignment is going to be to create, you ever play Hangman? If you've ever played Hangman, you have a stick man, you know, kind of hanging there. You have a head and arms. But I want you to create two of those hangmen or a stick man or a woman. And I want one of them to be your old man. And I want the other one to be your new man. So much like the hangman, I want you to list under your old man the negative contrasting things, the things that you used to do, things that you specifically have problems with. So let's say you have a problem with lying. Let's say you have a problem with stealing. Very specific. I want you to concentrate on what that is. Now, whenever you list on that old man, like stealing or something, you know, you put a head up on the hangman. Now, if you have more than, I guess it's 1, 2, 3, 4, 5, 6 or something, 6 or so, you're gonna be dead. You're gonna hang and die, basically. So create that list. Each body part represents one of your sins or your old struggles. So let's say if you were a thief, if you like to steal, you're kleptomaniac, you would list that as number one, and then you would hang an arm up there, or the head first. You do the head first, then you do the arm. So however many you list. Now, this is just for typology. It's you're not going to have the exact number to the legs and the arms. So if you have more than that, just go ahead and list them anyway. Or maybe give yourself 2 arms and 2 legs or, you know, something like that. It's taking you longer to die. I don't know. But it's just symbolic. I want you to get an idea of what it is that kills that old man, that hangs that old man. And I want you to think about maybe attitude or anger. Whatever these things are that you have a struggle with, I want you to list them. Now, on the other side, I want you to list another man or woman. And I want you to take the contrast to that. So, like we saw in Scripture last week, if your old man was a thief, the Bible said, let him who stole steal no more. So let's say that on your new man, your contrast would be, I'm going to work for everything I get, or I'm going to try to be honest or make sure I ask for whatever it is I take. So you would, for that, you would place a limb on the person. And so what we're doing is, basically what we're doing is, for the old man that died, we're resurrecting that old man with the new man. So whereas those limbs of the old man killed them, these new limbs are going to give the new man or woman life. So now it's got to be directly contrast. So if you lie, you're going to tell the truth. If you have a bad mouth, you're going to replace that with good things or thanksgiving or praise. Now, here's what I want you to do. The third part of it is to actually make an effort in this week And I think a week is too short to really concentrate and focus on these particular new man items that you're trying to work on. Don't focus so much on the old man negative, but focus on the items that you need to do better at, you need to replace it with. Now, the reason for doing this is twofold. One, you get to actually visually see what it is you need to work on. You know, you have a visual, I need to work on telling the truth. I need to work on not stealing or whatever. And these need to be things that were of the old nature. It was natural for you to just do wrong. Remember, we talked about that last week. So you get to visually see it. And then the second aspect is that you will see benefits from actually doing these good deeds. I'm aware that some of these are sins that probably you don't want anybody to know. So this is probably not a group assignment. It's not a share assignment. But if you feel comfortable enough sending it to me, I will take a look at it and I will pray over it for you and with you, that God would give you the strength to overcome those areas. And if you want, you can do a copy for you, and then you can do a not so explicit copy for me. But if it'll help you to turn in the assignment, if you want me to pray with you about it, I definitely can do that.

0: angels in heaven done sign my name. How many of you remember that old spiritual? This lesson has been fruitful in helping us understand how we know we've been changed. We have to do a better job at understanding how we've been changed. So just before we go into our next section, I want to just reiterate the importance of change. You can say salvation words, you can quote scripture all you want, whatever, who cares? What really matters is that you're able to demonstrate a Christ-like life. Doesn't mean you're perfect yet, but you show growth. You show progress over time. You should be a different person this year. We aren't here to judge people in every situation, but we are here to support one another as we make baby steps toward our mature walk in Christ. Well, beloved, before we sign off for today, I need to make sure you have plenty of homework. Please, don't be mad. These assignments are for you. I want to give a shout out to those who actually turned in their Romans 12 and 1 Corinthians 12 assignment, which was to take a look at what your spiritual gifts are and to list them and send them in to me at tml@pastorcherry.org. Today's assignment, you can, again, turn it in or not, but these are assignments, things that will help you grow spiritually and to develop spiritually. I've made it very clear. I've made it very clear multiple times during these teachings that my heart and my passion as a pastor is not just to preach or to teach, but it is to see the believers' lives change. I want you to grow. I want you to develop. God wants you to grow and to develop. That's why he gave us as gifts to make the difficult choices, to put homework on the air, to assign to people to try and do, to try and give you an opportunity to develop yourselves personally and spiritually. That's what I'm here to do. I thank you so much for tuning in. I'm so excited about TML. Someone sent in an email signed TML family. I love the term. It's just so endearing. And we are a family here. Thank you so much to COB Ministries for sponsoring us. 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Well, that's all we have time for today. We've got chapter 5 coming up of Ephesians. 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Until then, may God bless you.
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2: 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I'm Donna Rush with KDAR's Morning Rush. Ooh, God's Word is just so amazing, isn't it? I love all the promises that God has given us in His Word. Do you ever just review some of those? Well, just in case, I'll share a couple of them today. God will never leave you, right? That's a promise in His Word. Second Corinthians says, my power will rest on you when you are weak. Ever have one of those days you're feeling a little weak? His power will rest on you. Just call on him. Romans 8:37. We are more than conquerors through him who loves us. Matthew 13. At the end of the age, my righteous ones will shine like the sun in my kingdom. Whew, all promises of God that we can count on. We're going to shine like the sun in his kingdom as believers in Jesus Christ as our personal Lord and Savior. How great is that?
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0: that I take, he knows the truth. He, my justifier, he and I are on speaking terms. I trust him. I believe in him. He knows the way I take. After the trial is over, I will come forth as gold.
1: When the pain won't lift, when every day hurts a little more than the last, it's hard to keep trusting a God you can't see. Maybe you've been there. Maybe you're there right now. Today on Insight for Living, Chuck Swindoll returns to the story of Job, a man who lost nearly everything, yet held fast to his faith through the darkness. Chuck shows us how Job could be brutally honest with God and still trust him completely. It's a message about grace under pressure, and we begin with prayer.
0: We have sung of your great names and the names of your Son, our Father, and even some names of the Spirit who works within us and fills us with power and encouragement. And today we speak to you through Christ, not because of are deserving to do so, but because of him who has opened the way to you through his blood. Thank you sincerely, our Father, for the cross, where we first saw the light and the burden of our hearts rolled away. And we still walk with you by faith. We still seek you by faith. We still long to please you and to honor your name and to represent you correctly and fairly and appealingly to those who have never known that you are approachable or forgiving or full of compassion and love. And now this morning, Father, I pray that you will speak to us from this ancient book in ways that will make sense to us in the 21st century. Thank you for preserving the Word of God. Thank you for giving us a book from which we can sing the songs of the faithful. Thank you now for the privilege of giving. We do so with gratitude for our occupation, for health in being able to work, and for the ability to serve you in places outside these walls. Be glorified in the gifts we give, in the sermon that is preached, and in our response to all of this. Through Christ, I pray. And everyone said, amen.
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0: There is no finer example of grace under pressure than this man whose book bears his name. Job has been, he suffered the loss of bankruptcy, the death of his 10 children, that's grieved him, the attacks of his friends who were once close to him, and the disease that ravaged him on top of all that, with the fever and the swelling and the sleepless nights and the dreadful days. And you rarely see Job losing it. If anything, at his worst, he simply says to the Lord, I am at a loss to know what's happening or why. What is being said isn't true, and what you're doing I cannot explain, but all I can do is trust you. The first cycle is over. Eliphaz, Bildad, and Zophar swung at him and often hit him. The second cycle.

with these boils that are all over him, and racked with grief over the loss of his family and his home and his business. But he says it straight, verse 5 of chapter 22. Eliphaz accuses, "Is not your wickedness great and your iniquities without end?" Why would he say that? Look at the condition you're in. Nobody loses everything, including family and business and home and health, without being guilty of sin. You must be a terrible sinner in light of all that you've lost. Correct observation, he's lost everything. Wrong conclusion, it wasn't because he was sinful. But Job doesn't answer. Remember, this is grace under pressure. He invites Job to look back. Is not God in the height of heaven? Look also at the distant stars, how high they are. First he says, look up. Look up, Job. You say, what does God know? Can he judge through the thick darkness? Clouds are a hiding place for him so that he cannot see. He walks on the vault of heaven. Will you keep to the ancient path which wicked men have trod? Look back now, Job. Look back and see what other men have done. You're doing just what they have done. They were snatched away before their time, whose foundations were washed away by a river. They said to God, depart from us, and what can the Almighty do to them? That's what you're doing, Job. So Eliphaz is telling him off. Tough criticism. It's hard enough to be told you're a sinner, but to be told on top of that that you're a hypocrite, it's a low blow. It's hard to show grace under pressure at a time like that. Well, Eliphaz decides he needs to preach an evangelistic sermon to Job, and maybe he will get saved. And so in verses 21 to 30, he delivers an excellent evangelistic sermon. Only problem, Job's already saved. Look at verse 21. Yield now and be at peace with him. Thereby good will come to you. Please receive instruction from God's mouth and establish his words in your heart. He has done that. If you return to the Almighty, he doesn't need to. You will be restored if you remove unrighteousness far from your tent. He's already done that. And place your gold in the dust. Verse 25, then the Almighty will be your gold and choice silver to you. Then you will delight in the Almighty and lift up your face to God. He's going on and on and on with this message. And Job just patiently sits there. Job, by the way, in chapter 23 and 24, never once answers Eliphaz. He talks to and about the Lord, but he doesn't once address Eliphaz. I think that's pretty significant. After all, Eliphaz is not going to justify him. The Lord will. So after you take the blast, whether it's at work or in some other place, and you finally get home and you get a quiet place, go to the Lord and talk to him and say, Lord, you know the truth. If any part of that is true, reveal that to me, but I don't believe it is. And in light of that, these are the things I request. Now we get to chapter 23 and chapter 24. You get three very calm responses and very vulnerable responses from Job. Verses 1 to 12, Job answers, I am unable to locate the presence of God, but I trust him. I am unable to locate the presence of God, but I trust you, Lord. That's grace under pressure. Follow along with me. Then Job replied, verse 3, oh, that I knew where I might find him, that I might come to his seat. It's the courtroom he has in mind. I wish I knew the bench that he sat on. I wish I knew where I could locate him somewhere on this earth that I could get to him. I would bring my case before him, verse 4 says. And I would fill my mouth with arguments. I would learn the words which he would answer. I wouldn't argue with him. I would learn from him. I would perceive what he would say to me. Would he contend with me by the greatness of his power? No. Surely he would pay attention to me. You know, one of the great things about our God, when you come to him as you are, you never hear him say, shame on you. People say that. God hears your confession and he is quick to respond. I forgive you. I love you. I understand you. I commend

0: commend you for facing the truth. Would he contend with me by the greatness of his power? No, he would pay attention to me. In fact, there the upright would reason with him, and I would be delivered forever from my judge. One of the things we can learn from our God is that when people come with their confession, there is one appropriate response. Three words. I forgive you. That's the response. They don't need reminders of other bad things that they have done. They don't need to be put on the spot or shamed because they failed. They need forgiveness. He says, would he contend with me? He would not contend with me, even though he's much more powerful. He would pay attention to me. I could reason with him, and I would be delivered forever from my judge. But I can't find him. I go forward, verse 8, he's not there. I turn around and I go back, and I cannot perceive him. When he acts on the left, I cannot behold him, and when he turns to the right, I cannot see him. You ever been there? Just keep it to yourself for a minute, okay? If we all answered, it would be one rousing yes. Sometime in vain you search for some visible evidence of the living God. Wouldn't it be great to wake up in the middle of the night and peek out the window and see a little sky writing? Dear Chuck, I hear you. I'm in charge. Love God. But that's not the way it works. I would love for that to happen. I'd love to get into my vehicle after a hard day at work and turn the radio on and have God say, before you listen to this station, I want to talk to you for a few minutes. What's that dial? Where is he on that dial? I would turn and we'd love to have something tangible, something present. But we don't. It's a matter of faith. It's like the tragedy that struck this family of one child. The mother died early in the child's life, and the father and the daughter were left with the memory of this wonderful mother and the grief and the sorrow. And the night after the funeral of that day, he put his daughter to bed, and his heart just went out to her, and he decided that he would take a cot in there and put the cot by the daughter's bed. Middle of the night, he heard her crying. And he called her name. And she said, Daddy, it's so hard. She said, I just miss her so much. And he reached over and took her hand. She said, oh, that's so much better. And she put her hand over on his shoulder and on his chest. And he said, you know, sweetheart, we have the Lord. She said, I know it, but I just need someone with skin on. I just need someone to touch. If you live alone, you sometimes feel that. If you have been left alone because of a broken relationship, and you now find yourself where you once had companionship, but now it's just you, you must awaken sometime in the night and think, I wish I could find him there. I wish I could just reach out and touch him or hear his words. How reassuring that would be. This is a great man. This isn't some immature, fly-by-night, brand-new Christian. This is a mature saint of God. Oh, that I could know where he is. But I cannot see him, behold him, or perceive him. Some of the greatest verses in all the Bible are verses 10, 11, and 12 of Job 23. I committed them to memory back when I was in my young 20s, and I have called them to mind perhaps more than any other passage of Scripture. I commend to you the memorizing of Job 23, 10 through 12. I'm serious. I've got them marked out in my Bible. I got a ruler and I marked around 23, 10 through 12. He knows the way that I take. Look at the verse. When he, that's God, has tried me, I shall come forth as gold. My foot has held his steps. His way have I kept and not declined. Neither have I turned back from the command of his lips. I love this word. I have esteemed, I have treasured, I have prized the words of his mouth more than my necessary food. I'm unable to locate the presence of God, but I trust him. Eliphaz, Bildad, Zophar, and later Elihu, you can say whatever you wish against me. God knows the way that I take. He knows the truth. He, my justifier, he and I are on speaking terms. I trust him. I believe in him. He knows the way I take. After the trial is over, I will come forth as gold. You can count on that, saints. When the trial has passed, you will be deeper and richer for it. I want you to allow those words to burn their way into your brain so deeply that they become like a divine filter for everything that happens in your life from now on. Everything. God knows the way that we take. One of the heretical ideas of these current days is the openness of God. Open theism is what it is called, as though God is still learning as he watches us respond to situations. In other words, omniscience is not really omniscience. It's kind of a learning knowledge. But the God of the Bible, I am convinced, and verses like this say that, the God of the Bible knows the way we take. Your need, verse 11, and mine, is to have our feet hold fast to his path, to keep his way and not turn aside, not depart from the command of his lips. You say, well, I thought we couldn't see him. What do you mean his lips? His word. It's as if God is speaking. When you open his book, his word teaches you, instructs you, counsels you, comforts you, reproves you, directs your steps. I have not departed from the command of his lips. And look at the last line. I have treasured. The word means to esteem, to value the words of his mouth more than steak and potatoes. More than solid dessert, more than the most delicious and delectable meal the finest chef in the country can provide. I have treasured the words of his mouth more than what I have for lunch or what I'm served or what I serve myself for supper. I treasure his words more than anything that even keeps me alive. That's the value I place on what he has said. Grace under pressure. That's why he could keep from answering Eliphaz or slugging him. That's how Job could restrain himself when he's being falsely accused. He knows that God knows the way he takes. God knows his heart, and he trusts God. Now, the second statement Job makes, which is the balance of this chapter, 13 through 17, I'm unable to understand the plan of God. Now, get that along with the first one, and you'll have a nice balance. I'm unable to locate the presence of God, but I trust him. Now, the second is, I am unable to understand the plan of God, but I trust him. Same ending, but it's another subject. His plan is unfolding, and I'm not able to understand it. In fact, he says he's unique in verse 13. God is unique. Who can turn him? What his soul desires, that he does. That's a very important statement. What his soul desires, that he does. God does not say to you some night, hey, Frank, what do you say I try this on you? How would that be? Don't wait for that to happen. He doesn't give you a call and say, Shirley, hi, this is God. I'm thinking about trying such and such tomorrow. See if you'll step up. So what do you think about that? It ain't going to happen. If you get calls like that, contact one of our counselors. He is unique. Who can turn him? What his soul desires, that he does. He doesn't ask permission. He doesn't tell you ahead of time. He doesn't explain why it's so hard. He doesn't let you know how it's going to come out. He doesn't tell you why it goes on and on and on and on and on, and most of it is unfair. He doesn't tell you how long it's going to last. He doesn't tell you when it's going to end. You trust him. You trust him. You wait. You serve him. You keep your feet on his paths. You treasure his words. And whatever God desires, that is what he does. And you trust him. You can't understand it. And don't call me, because I can't explain it either. I got my own stuff. You call me, I'll probably say, while you're on the line, I've got several things I want to ask you. And to make matters even more complicated, verse 14, he performs what is appointed for me. There's a uniqueness there. Nobody else was Job, and Job had what was appointed for Job, and that became his life and lifestyle. Just as he is performing what is appointed for you, and don't get your hopes up. Many such decrees are with him. You got a whole bunch of them waiting to implement once you get through this one. Isn't that fun? Therefore, I would be dismayed at his presence when I consider I am terrified of him. That's great, great vulnerability. Just say it. It's okay. I think the Lord would love to hear us say that on occasion. You frighten me. I heard about one of the Puritans who was so exasperated, the Lord was taking so much time, he went into his study, closed the door, and he said, God, hurry up. You're so slow. You frighten, you terrify me. How long is this going to go on? You can do that. God will understand. He's not going to go zap and you're gone. It's not like that. And Job is just as honest with him as he can possibly be. It was dark inside there. And it wasn't getting any lighter. And every day that passed, it just hurt more.
1: Even in the darkness, even when God seems silent and slow, you can be honest with him. You can tell him you're frightened, that the waiting is almost more than you can bear, and still trust him. That's the faith Job discovered, and it's the faith that God wants to grow in you. 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
2: 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Trust is a choice. Hope is a feeling. Decide to trust in the Lord and hope will follow. Oh, that's just the beautiful truth. Wherever you find yourself in life, whether you're up on a mountaintop or in a valley or, you know, somewhere in between, turn to the Lord and remember to trust in Him. Trust in Him for your next steps, to move in one direction or another, or to just wait, or to obey a nudge from Him. Trust in the Lord. There is a beautiful passage in Jeremiah 17 on trusting in the Lord. And here's what it says. Blessed is the man or woman who trusts in the Lord, whose trust is the Lord. He is like a tree planted by water that sends out its roots by the stream, and it does not fear when heat comes, for its leaves remain green, and it is not anxious in the year of drought, for it does not cease to bear fruit. Wow, so do we want to be a tree planted by the water, trusting in the Lord? Or a shrub in the desert, shriveling up. Choose trust. Trust in the Lord, and hope will follow. Amen.
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4: We're always called to forgive, and it's not the same as trust, though. 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Jesus would not entrust himself to certain people, even though he knew all people. He knew that we were going to be sinners. It was clear that there would be a crucifixion, that the same people who were celebrating him on Sunday would crucify him on Friday. He already knew that that trust was going to be broken. So how do we offer grace but still require repentance for a restored relationship? I think that's really, really important. You know, sometimes people have just been dirty for years. And sometimes there's all kinds of reasons, you know, to mistrust people. 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
19: we've got to be willing to argue God's point of view in the public square. 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
20: 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But first, let's take a moment to hear some important ministry updates.
21: Thanks, David, and welcome again to Pathway to Victory. This year marks a milestone I don't take for granted. Did you realize that Pathway to Victory is celebrating 30 years of ministry? You may ask, why is this such a big deal? Well, it means that for three decades, through five presidential administrations, September 11th, a global pandemic and more, this broadcast has never gone silent, and the message has never changed. When the world keeps shifting under your feet, there's something steadying about a voice you can count on to open the Bible and tell you the truth. That's what we've tried to be for you. In concert with our anniversary, I've reached the age of 70, and through it all, I find myself thinking about the days God has given each of us and how quickly they pass. That's why I've written a brand new book for you. It's called Seven Lessons from My 70 Years, and it's more like a journal than a book. It contains seven deeply personal lessons the Lord has taught me across a lifetime of walking with Him, along with some nostalgic pictures. These lessons have made a profound difference in my life, and I'm confident they can in yours as well. I'd love to place a copy in your hands. When you give a special 30th anniversary gift to support the ministry of Pathway to Victory. This week, in honor of our 30th anniversary, I've chosen to share one of the most important and most impactful sequence of messages ever shared on Pathway to Victory. They come from the series called Not All Roads Lead to Heaven. To get us started, today we're going to clearly identify Christianity's most offensive belief.
22: Conservative Christians have lost the battle over homosexual marriage, not only in the Supreme Court, but in the court of public opinion. A recent Pew Religion Forum revealed that 58% of young evangelical Christians support some kind of legal recognition of homosexual partnerships. How do you explain that? How do you explain the doubling of the number of Americans who accept this? And the rise in the number of Christians who accept this. Cardinal Timothy Dolan of New York City on Meet the Press not long ago explained it this way. He said, the church has been outmarketed on the issue of gay marriage. But that's just one example of how we're losing the battle for biblical truth. My real purpose today is not to talk about gay marriage. It is to talk about an even more foundational issue we're endangering of surrendering. Right now, Christians, conservative Christians, are waffling and wavering on the foundational belief of all Christianity, and that is that salvation is available only to those who trust in Christ as Savior. Waffling on that issue, Pastor, surely you're exaggerating. No. In 2008, a poll of 35,000 Americans revealed that 57% of evangelical Christians believe that many religions, not just Christianity, many religions lead to eternal life. Why are we losing this battle for the exclusivity of Jesus Christ as the only way to salvation? It's for the same reason we've lost the homosexual marriage debate. We have been outfought, out-argued, and out-marketed on this issue. Let's take a moment and look at each of these points. First of all, we are being outfought on the issue of exclusivity. This issue that we're talking about in this series, Not All Roads Lead to Heaven, this issue is ground zero for the larger battle between the kingdom of God and the kingdom of Satan. I say it's ground zero because it is the heart of everything God is trying to do and everything Satan is trying to do. You see, the eternal issue for mankind is, will you accept God's way of forgiveness through Christ? Or will you try to find or manufacture your own way to God? Now listen to me on this. Because we were created as spiritual beings, we all have this desire to be reconciled to God. And Satan knows that. And that's why Satan doesn't hate religion. He loves religion. Because it appeals to man's inborn desire to be reconciled to God. So what does Satan do? He uses religion as a way of deceiving people away from the true way of knowing God. What I'm saying to you is, this battle for the exclusivity of Christ is really ground zero of the battle between the kingdom of God and the kingdom of Satan. You do understand we're in a battle, don't you? Most people don't understand that. Most people don't understand the spiritual battle that we're in. Martin Lloyd-Jones wrote years ago, not to realize that you are in a conflict means one thing only, and that is that you are so hopelessly defeated and so knocked out, as it were, that you don't even know it. You are completely defeated by the devil. Anyone who is not aware of a fight and a conflict in a spiritual sense is in a drug and a hazardous condition. For our struggle is not against flesh and blood, Paul said, but against the unseen forces of wickedness in the spiritual places. We are being outfought in this issue. But even those who accept the fact that this is an important issue and they want to enter into the fight, they do want to fight for the exclusivity of Christ, they're losing the battle because, frankly, we are being out-argued in this issue as well. We're being out-argued by the world. You know, sometimes people wonder why I spend time and effort in the secular media. I think about an associate of the late Jerry Falwell who once told me this story. He said one time he was with Dr. Falwell, who was always giving interviews in the secular media, and this had been a particularly tough one. And after the interview, Dr. Falwell got back in the car with his associate and they were going back to the church. And the associate said, "Dr. Falwell, why do you subject yourself to that? Why do you spend time doing this? Why do you let people beat up on you in the media like that?" And Jerry smiled, as he always does, and he said, "Just think about it. I got 4 minutes to share biblical truth with millions of people, and it didn't cost us a cent to do it." Isn't that good? Isn't that wise? You'd have to be an imbecile not to take advantage of those opportunities to share God's truth. We've got to present God's truth because, quite frankly, the Christian message is being distorted by the media today. It's being distorted by liberals. For example, the issue of the sanctity of life has been turned into a war on women's health. Or the conviction that marriage should be between one man and one woman has been twisted into some kind of hatred toward homosexuals. The belief in religious freedom of expression has been perverted into the oppression of other religions. The good news that Christ has offered a way of forgiveness to everybody who believes in Christ has been twisted into a message of intolerance and condemnation of sincere followers of other faith. We've got to be willing to argue God's point of view in the public square. But to do that, we also have to be equipped to do so. Think about Paul. When he went to Mars Hill to engage in a public arena, he came armed not just with scripture, but also with compelling reasoning and logic and vivid illustrations to undergird those logical points. And I believe we're going to have to do the same if we are going to win this argument in the public square. You know, in 2 Corinthians chapter 5, verse 20, Paul said, "We are ambassadors for Christ. As though God himself were speaking through us and begging others, be reconciled to God." Folks, hear me on this again. God left you here for one reason. It's not just pastors and missionaries that are ambassadors for Christ. We are ambassadors for Christ. We are God's mouthpieces in this world. You are the final link between God and a long chain of events to another person to voice the gospel message to that person. And that's why he's left us here, to be able to share that message. We are God's representatives here on earth. But if we're going to be effective in that assignment, we have to know what the message is. We have to be prepared to share that message. And that's what this series is designed to do, to give you the resources you need to be that ambassador for Christ. Thirdly, not only are we being outthought and out-argued, we're being out-marketed on this issue of exclusivity. You know, in Ephesians 2:2, when Paul describes Satan as the prince of the power of the air, I've often wondered if Paul had in mind what Ann Sweeney, the president of Disney ABC Television, I wonder if he had in mind what Ann Sweeney referred to as the most powerful medium in the world, television. You know, Satan is the prince of the power of the air. What does that mean? Could that be a reference to television? It's a very powerful medium. And let me tell you, when it comes to the issue of spirituality, the message that is coming from television is one that is not sympathetic. It is antagonistic toward the idea that there is only one way to be saved, and that's through faith in Jesus Christ. If you don't believe that, consider the words of one media titan, Oprah Winfrey, who is still a powerful, powerful force in media. She absolutely rejects any idea that there is one way to God. Winfrey said recently, quote, "One of the biggest mistakes humans make is to believe there is only one way. Actually, there are many diverse paths leading to what you call God." And Oprah Winfrey and her multi-billion dollar empire is just one influence in media. Not only in television, but radio, movies, print, the internet, all spewing forth the lie that there are many ways to God other than faith in Christ. And it's true that Christians are trying to utilize the media as well to voice opposition to that message of inclusivism. We're trying to drown it out. Frankly, it's impossible for us to drown it out. It's impossible for us to drown it out. You cannot compete with the secular media. The good news is we don't have to. Because you see, this battle for exclusivity is not an air war. It's a ground war. You see, more than 2,000 years ago, Jesus Christ entrusted that message that he is the way of salvation to 12 people. And they took that message and they spread it to others who spread it to others who spread it to others. And 2,000 years later, that message is still growing stronger than ever, that Christ is the only way to God. This is a ground war. God's plan is to equip people just like you with that message to take to the uttermost parts of the world. Now, please don't misunderstand. I'm not saying utilizing media isn't important. Our church places a lot of emphasis on television and radio and the internet, and we are having fantastic results. Friday night and Saturday, I was in Minneapolis, Minnesota, preaching at a Bible prophecy conference. 5,000 people were there. They came from Florida. They came from Illinois. They came from Arkansas. They came from Dallas. They came from all over. And the majority of those who were there because they have heard Pathway to Victory on radio or watched it on television. I know that because I personally stood in line and talked to over 1,100 of those conference attendees. And I wish you could have heard the stories they shared with me about what our ministry means to them. I heard stories, individuals who said, I was driving in the radio and I heard the broadcast. I pulled the car off to the side of the road and I bowed my head and prayed to receive Christ as Savior. Other people in their homes telling that story about watching television. We heard those kind of stories from unbelievers who became Christian. But the vast majority of the stories I heard yesterday were Christians who said, thank you for giving us the spiritual food we need and the resources we need to go out and share the message of Christ with other people. One man who stopped me said he had driven to the conference from Chicago. He was a railroad engineer. And he said because of his job, he only got to go to church 2 times a year. But every day he listened to Pathway to Victory on Sirius XM radio. And he got the message. He said, you have become my church. Thank you for this broadcast. You see, that's the reason we're really involved in media. Yes, we want to win unbelievers and we hear it all the time. But the real goal of our ministry is to equip the saints for the work of service, to the building up of the body of Christ. And that's what Ephesians 4:12 says. The plan is to equip the saints. That's you for the work of service to the building up of the body of Christ. You see, God wants you to be equipped. Students listening to me, he wants you to be equipped so you can go into that classroom debate and logically argue and present why Christ is the only way to salvation. Workers, he wants you to be able to go into that break room in your business and have a conversation with other people. He wants you to be able to articulate with that religious family member or friend who doesn't know Christ about why Christ is the only way to be saved. That is God's plan for getting this message out. It is a ground war. Now, if we're going to be successful in doing what God has called us to do, we need two resources to effectively market the gospel. Write them down. First of all, we need to be equipped with compelling reasoning. Compelling reasoning. How do we get equipped to do that? Well, certainly with the Word of God. Nothing's more powerful than the Word of God. Hebrews 4:12 says, for the Word of God is living, it's active, it's sharper than any two-edged sword, and piercing as far as the division of soul and spirit, of both joints and marrow, and it's able to judge the thoughts and intentions of the heart. But it's not enough to just spout off Bible verses to people. Look again at the example of Paul. He didn't just quote Bible verses. He used the Word of God, but he also explained the Word of God. He was able to come up with those logical arguments that flow out of Scripture. He was able to use interesting illustrations to drive home the point about why Christ is the only way to be saved. And that's the purpose of this series, Not All Roads Lead to Heaven. We're not going to give you just a bunch of Bible verses. We're going to give you some logical arguments you can use with people, some compelling illustrations to communicate that eternal message of salvation. If we're going to be effective foot soldiers for Christ, we need compelling reasoning. Secondly, we need an unwavering resolve to share this message. The pressure to compromise is more intense today than it's ever been. I remember more than 40 years ago, I was a student at Richardson High School, and I was president of the student council. And so one of my duties was to lead the prayer at the first football game of the season. And so that particular game, we were playing a Dallas school that had a very large Jewish population. And so the school officials pulled me aside. I don't know why they would single me out, but they said, you know, Robert, we've got a lot of Jewish people who are going to be in the stadium tonight, so in your prayer, please do not say in Jesus' name. That would be offensive to many people here tonight, so please don't say that. Well, not long before that, I had dedicated my life to being a pastor. And so it took me about 5 seconds to think that through. And I said, you know what? If I'm going to begin my ministry by compromising and denying the only name under heaven by which we can be saved, I don't have any reason being in the ministry. I might as well just give it up right now. And so you can imagine how I prayed that night. It was with Billy Graham evangelistic fervor that night. But you know, since that time, I've seen that pressure to compromise on that issue intensify and intensify, not just on me, but on every one of you. You felt that pressure before, haven't you? You feel it when you consider closing a public prayer in, and in your name we pray, instead of Jesus' name, not wanting to offend people of different faiths. You experience that pressure when you're reluctant to insist in the conversation with a friend, family member at school or at work that those who don't trust in Christ are destined to an eternity in hell. You feel that pressure to compromise when you're hesitant to go too deep in a conversation with a religious friend or religious family member about their need to trust in Christ, reasoning, well, they're from a different denomination, a different belief system. I don't want to appear condemning. We're being bullied by those outside the faith. We're being badgered by those inside the faith to be more inclusive in our belief system. You know, there's a story that is often told about a Catholic priest and a Protestant army chaplain who served together side by side in Italy during the First World War. And in the midst of the war, the Protestant chaplain was killed. His friend, the Catholic priest, was heartbroken over his death and wanted to honor him by having him buried in the cemetery behind the Catholic priest's church. Catholic protocol didn't allow for a Protestant to be buried there, so the priest interceded for his friend and said, "Would it be possible for us to bury this Protestant chaplain behind our church?" The official said, "No." And so the priest took the body of his friend and buried it just outside the fence around the cemetery. Years later, a friend of that Protestant chaplain came to Italy to visit the grave of his friend. He found the Catholic priest, very old by now, and asked if he could see the grave of his friend. And so the priest took him to the grave, but the friend noticed it was inside the fence. The friend was very appreciative, and he said, "Well, I'm so glad to see that you finally got permission to move the body." The priest said, "Oh, I didn't move the body. I moved the fence instead." Don't miss the point. The fact is, you and I are being told we need to move the fence of salvation. We're being told that we need to be more broad and inclusive in the people that we're going to allow into heaven. Let's just move the fence and be more inclusive. The only problem is we don't have the authority or the ability to move that fence. God has established that fence. He has established of who can enter into heaven. And Jesus said in Matthew 7:14, "The gate is small and the way is narrow that leads to life, and few are those who find it."
21: People sincerely struggle with the narrow path to God. But the answer doesn't come by moving the fence or twisting God's plan into something we prefer. The answer lies in aligning our heart with God's and accepting His loving invitation to join His forever family. I'm so excited about this special 4-day series. I'm also thrilled to describe a brand new book I've written for you. It's called 7 Lessons from My 70 Years. 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And it's the perfect book to pass along to an adult son, daughter, or grandchild. 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
0: 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That's P.O. 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I'm David J. Mullins. If you were to ask someone if they think they're a good person, they'd probably say, well, yes. But just because you try to be good doesn't mean you are good. Learn how to avoid the way of Cain. That's Wednesday on Pathway to Victory. 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The Apostle Paul sailed these waters, walked these streets, and the church was never the same.
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2: 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I'm Donna Rush with KDAR's Morning Rush. I can remember one thing that my husband said to me one time that just touched my heart so much, and he didn't know what an impact it would have on me. But one time he just said, "Man, you really make our house a home. Thank you." And I was like, oh, it touched my heart so much, I was about to cry. And he's like, what's the matter? I'm like, nothing. I said, that was just the sweetest thing. It just made me feel really good. Because, you know, we can have a house or apartment or whatever it is, wherever you live. You know, you can make it a home. I don't know, but just by the coziness of it, the way you make others feel. Or, you know, for me, I love to garden. I love to, you know, make, if we have a rose or something, you know, cut one from the small little bed we have in the front of the house and put it in a vase or whatever it was. But that just touched my heart when he said, you make our house a home. Loved that. Just a little reminder of how our words can impact others and the words that we may be remembered for. Amen.
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4: Desperate times call for desperate measures, and the IRGC may never have faced a situation as desperate as its predicament at the moment. Yes, the conflict with Iran has gone on longer than Donald Trump anticipated. The shock and awe campaign in March did massive strategic damage, but the regime has managed to survive. Diplomatic efforts to resolve the conflict have gone nowhere. Trump finally landed on the most rational approach left. The naval blockade has eliminated Iran's income from black market oil. Scott Bessent's Economic D-Day has stripped the IRGC of any other financial resources. The Iranian rial has collapsed. Domestic discontent with the regime will keep increasing to existential levels. The siege of Iran provides the best chance for success in eliminating a regime that has waged war against the U.S. for 47 years. Trump needs to exercise strategic patience to see this strategy to a successful conclusion, and so do the American people. I'm Ed Morrissey.
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2: It's 8 a.m. Good morning to you. I'm Donna Rush with KDAR's Morning Rush. 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
20: 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Now, this is a series about who Jesus really is, not the Jesus of popular opinion, but the Jesus of the Bible, God himself, who stepped into our world. And here we'll discover what it truly means to come to him. You see, a lot of us think that we know who Jesus is, but if someone were to ask us about him, would we really know what to say? You see, many of us are not aware that Jesus really isn't less than God. He is fully God, sent down to this earth in human skin to make a way for a relationship with him. So today, Pastor Jack teaches that Jesus is the only one who can truly relate to us and faithfully intercede for us. He knows our weaknesses, and he understands every struggle that we face. So now, as he sits at the Father's right hand, he's always ready to hear from us when we come to him in prayer. Before we get into the message, I had a chance to sit down with Pastor Jack and talk about it with him. So let's get into that. Pastor Jack, you break this whole thing down into about four words. We've got to come to the Son, believe in him, accept him, and abide in him, right? Now, why isn't it enough to just walk an aisle one time and then check the box that, hey, I'm a Christian, that's
7: it? Yeah, that's not Christianity. That would be self-deception, actually, to think, well, I raised my hand at church, or I went forward at the crusade. If anyone ever responds, or maybe that's you, friend, listening right now, and you're saying, well, that's my response. I'm okay with God because I checked the box. I got baptized. I'm good. Well, you better read your Bible again because you're not good. You are missing the key element. When you come to faith in Jesus Christ, Jesus said in that moment, you're born again. You're made new. And that new life is exhibited by the fact that you have new passions, you have new lifestyles, and you have a hunger and a thirst for God that would never settle for checking a box. What you're really referring to is maybe the membership to a man-made religion that's down the street for convenience sake. God will have nothing to do with that, to be frank. It's personal.
20: Yeah.
7: It's always personal.
20: Christ, the Son of God. Let's get into it.
23: The scriptures announced Christ and his coming. But to come to Christ is to first of all realize something. Before you make that decision, you must realize he's the only Son announced. And he still is the only Son announced at this hour. And I got good news for you. As we read in Hebrews chapter 1 a moment ago, he's the only one that's ever going to be announced. Aren't you glad that you're on his side? A lot of people say, well, I'm glad God's on my side. God ain't on your side. You're on his side. There's a big difference. We have come to believe in him, but you've got to come first. The sonship, he's the only one announced. You know, and as I mentioned earlier, that culture is very, very passionate about that. And you might meet someone, maybe you have a precious Jewish friend, and they're so into that precious culture of theirs about the son. By the way, if you are a lawyer this morning, an attorney at, say, family law, or if you're an estate attorney, chances are you will never move your practice to Israel or where there's a strong Jewish presence. Because they don't believe in that garbage. What? When the son reaches the age of 30 in the house, all that the father has is transferred to the son, even though the father's the patriarch. The son runs it all. There's no dealing in court about estate inheritance. Oh, no. That would put a lot of people out of business, you know, in America. No, the father says, no, now that you're 30, By the way, they consider that youth. Amen, huh? Hallelujah. If that's true, then I'm just a little, you know, no, I'm kidding. The father would say, now all that I have is transferred to you. The father had governorship over it all. Remember the old man whose son had gone wayward with his inheritance? That young man we know in that prodigal son proverb, in that prodigal son scenario, every Jew would have realized that that boy who

Jesus Christ was announced by God. Note that. Well, how do you know that Jesus is the Son of God? God said so. Matthew chapter 3, God says so. This is my beloved Son. We're going to look at a few things, and I'm going to give you this verse. If you're paying attention, this is about the third time I've given this verse in 4 weeks. I'm hot on this verse. I love this one. Proverbs 30, verse 4. You probably have it memorized by now. Proverbs 30, verse 4 says, "Who has ascended into heaven or descended? And who has gathered the winds in his fists? And who has bound up the waters in his garment? Who has established all the ends of the earth?" Gee, who do you think he's talking about? Amen. He says, what is his name? And what is his son's name, if you know? And in the Hebrew, the word or title son is capitalized, speaking of deity. That's a great verse. Jesus, the Son of God. I'm going to run through some verses real quick. If I'm going too fast, get the tape or rewind something. I don't know. The Son of God, Psalm chapter 2, verse 7, powerful message. Psalm 2, verse 7, "And we declare and decree, the Lord, he has sent me. You are my Son. Today I have begotten or glorified you or established you in the minds of men as my only one." You know, there's going to be people who knock on your door that represent a cult who say, oh, this word begotten means he's lesser than God. Not true. Don't be duped by that. Acts chapter 13, verse 33. God has fulfilled this for us, his children, and that he has raised up Jesus, as it is also written in the second Psalm, "You are my son, today I have begotten you." You see the uniqueness? You can take that word begotten and even put it as unique. Unique. Because again, there are people knocking on your doors who will absolutely attack you on this word begotten. They'll tell you it means that Jesus is less than. And they're going to pull some verses out of context and deceive you. You're going to call the church and you're going to be all upset because now you have a bunch of doubts in your mind and you're confused. Know your Bible. He's the only one announced. Not only is he the Son of God, he's referred to as the Son of David. This is extremely important. This all makes sense, I hope. If it doesn't, I quit and I'll go back to my old job. Son of David, Matthew chapter 1, verse 1. The book of the genealogy of Jesus Christ, or Jesus the Messiah. The Son of David. According to the flesh, Jesus is the Son of David. Jesus was born through Mary, the lineage that came through David. God came to earth in the form of his Son, Jesus Christ, the Son of God. Not Jesus Christ, something less than God. Jesus Christ, fully God, yet he's a Son. He acquired, I can put it that way, or he assumed, I don't mean in a self-assigning way, he stepped into the rights of sonship. By the way, it was very humbling. So much so that this morning at the right hand of God the Father sits his Son. Jesus is the Son of God now and forever. And that has a lot to say regarding our redemption and our eternal security in Christ. The Son of David. He's also the Son of Abraham. The same verse goes on to say in Matthew 1:1, he's the Son of Abraham. The book of the genealogy of Jesus Christ, the Son of David, you know that, and the Son of Abraham. He's referred to as the Son of God, the Son of David, the Son of Abraham. All this has deep significance that we don't have time to go into now. But if you were a Jew, you want to hear the fact that Jesus is the Son of David. If you are witnessing to a Muslim or a non-believer, you want to be able to hear that Jesus is the Son of Abraham. That's important to a Muslim. You mean to tell me Jesus is the Son of Abraham? Yes. Then I want to hear more about this, a Muslim would say. Jesus in Luke chapter 3, verse 23, is referred to as the Son of Joseph. This is an interesting concept because he's not exactly the son of Joseph genetically. We know that DNA-wise. But he's the son of David in his heirship. Jesus had to come from Mary, who was married to Joseph, which gave him right to the throne. Luke 3:23. Now Jesus himself began his ministry at about 30 years of age, being, listen to what your Bible says, as was supposed.

0: exposed the son of Joseph. Don't you love that? I love that. And Jesus began his ministry at about the age of 30, who, as it was supposed, the son of Joseph. I love that. Well, he was and he wasn't. If anything, he was adopted by Joseph. How about that? He's also referred to in the Bible as the son of Mary. In a very and one and only interesting context, those of you who come from a Catholic background, hang on to your seats. I didn't write the Bible. You have to deal with this. The son of Mary. I thought Mary was the mother of God. You're not going to find that in your Bible. But listen carefully. Mark 6:3 and Matthew 13:55. Is this not the carpenter, the son of Mary, the brother of James and Joseph and Judas and Simon? He had four brothers. Did you know that? And are not his sisters here with us? Jesus had at least two. This always generates mail. Jesus had at least two sisters, according to the Greek original scripture. And he had four brothers. By the way, a couple of them went on to be some of the authors of their epistles in the New Testament. The word is siblings, literally ones born into the family. Jesus was birthed by the Holy Spirit coming upon Mary outside of Joseph. The Bible says that Mary and Joseph did not have any sexual relationships until Jesus was born. And afterwards, they must have had some activity because at least six kids were generated, four sons and at least two girls. Bible says so. Spare the male. That's what the Bible says. Son of Mary. Also, son of man. Luke tells us over and over again, he is the son of man. Luke 9:21. And he strictly warned and commanded the people, telling them to tell this to no one, saying, the son of man must suffer many things and be rejected by the elders and the chief priests and the scribes and be killed and be raised up again on the third day. The son of man. Jesus said this concerning himself, which is an act of God. This is what's going to happen to me. And by the way, after it happens to me, on the third day, I'm going to rise from the dead. Isn't that awesome? I can't tell you what tomorrow's going to be like with even all the help from the weathermen. Jesus says, I'm going to tell you exactly what's going to happen. By the way, John tells us these things were written in advance that you might know that it's him. That's wonderful.
1: 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And now, let's get back to today's message. Once again, here's Pastor Jack.
0: John 3:18. He who believes in him is not condemned. Do you believe in him? We'll talk about that more in a moment. But he who does not believe is condemned already. Or you're walking in a state. I'm sorry I'm laughing, but this is kind of funny to me in my cartoon mind. The word is condemned already means most of the poor duped world, they're walking. They're going. They're doing their thing. And whatever they're doing, suspended over them is a massive, massive axe ready to be laid at the root of their life. It's just hanging off their neck spiritually. He who does not believe in the Son of God is condemned already. The axe is coming down on the head of everyone who rejects him. Isn't that radical? People are like, yeah. Do you know who you're talking to? I own this whole thing. You realize, mister, that there's an axe suspended right over the back of your neck. Well, look at me. I'm the most beautiful beauty queen in the world. I don't need anybody but me. Lady, do you realize that there's an axe suspended over the back of your neck? The world just tootles along. My only son. John 13:8 goes on to say, he is condemned already because he has not believed in the name of the only begotten Son of God. In Greek, listen to what God is saying. He says this in the original language, you're condemned because you do not believe in the Son of me, That's what it means. That's what that the original word is. The Son of Me. The Son of who? God, the Father. You're condemned if you do not believe in the Son of Me, says God. By the way, the word is monogenous, and it appears in another place. In Luke chapter 9, verse 37, the scripture says, "And it came to pass on the next day, when they were come down from the hill, much people met Jesus, and behold, a man of the company cried out, saying, Master, I beseech you, look upon my son, for he is my only son." Same word. He is the Son of Me. Here's Jesus, who knows a little bit about being the Son of Me, God, the Father. In front of him is a man with a child that has gone, perished there. And this earthly father says, "This is the Son of Me." And in that culture, that was a very touching thing. "This is my heir. This is my..." Do you see? That father, come on, dads, grandpas. That father's heart is, "This is my son. Jesus, I heard great things about you. Take my life and let him live." You know, have you ever felt like that? Isn't that funny about being a parent? I think, unless God tells you otherwise, I think everybody should be a parent, either through adoption or through giving birth, unless God says don't have kids. There's something about learning more about Scripture and Christianity. When you've got a son or a daughter, when they're burning up with their fever and they're sicker than a dog, you just say, "God, give it to me. Just give it to me." Jesus said concerning sin, "Give it to me. I'll take it." He's the only one announced. The second thing that we see this morning is this. He is the only son related. He's the only son related, both listen to God and to us. He's the only son related. Hebrews chapter 4, verse 15. "For we do not have a high priest who cannot sympathize with our weaknesses." Do you have any weaknesses, anybody? Raise your hand. I am standing up here today by virtue of Advil. I can't believe how pathetically weak. Of course, this is talking about all types of weakness, but I'm just sitting here. My body is aching so badly because I was playing around too much, goofing off. And have I yet turned to Jesus and say, "Lord, my body aches"? No, I haven't done that. He's convicting me right now. You're looking at a man under conviction right now. The scripture says, in all points, he was tempted as we are, yet without sin. The scripture says here in Hebrews 4:15 that he sympathizes with our weaknesses. Of course it's spiritual weakness that we have. He's not spiritually weak, but he knows that our flesh is so weak. Our spirit's willing, but our flesh is weak. And even in our spiritual life, we are weak. And the Lord says, "I know how weak you are. I know that you're but dust and that you are being sanctified in this life." We must come to the Son of God also because of this third announcement to us, and that he is the only Son in place. And what do I mean by that? Simply this, and off we go. He's the only Son in place. Who are you going to pray to? Mark that down. He's the only Son in place. You say, what does that have to do with it? Who are we going to pray to? He's the only Son in place, meaning he's enthroned in a position to intercede for you and I right now. That means pray for us. Hebrews chapter 9, verse 24. "For Christ has not entered the holy place made with human hands, which are copies of the true, but into heaven itself, now appearing in the presence of God for us." Jesus is in place right now. Jesus, the Son of God, he is there. He's representing us to God and God to us. He's in place. When you pray, let me ask you, do you pray? "Well, I pray when something really heavy is going on." What about all the other time? Now think about it. If I were, and praise the Lord, I'm not, but if I were your God and you only talked to me when you were in trouble, guess what I would do to you? Because I loved you, I would keep you in trouble. Why? Because I want to hear from you. It's early. I want to hear from you. Isn't it an awesome thing when children crawl into the lap of daddy or papa or grandpa and say, my kids used to do this. Now they could care less. My kids used to say, tell me about you being a little boy. They loved to hear that for years, up until they got like 13, 14 in it. Tell me how it was. And they always loved. I would tell them about Saturday mornings, how we would at home. I would tell them about Christmas. I would tell them about when I would play with G.I. Joes or Matchbox cars or Tonka. And they would like this. We could go on all day. They would never say, you know, can you stop telling me about this? I really need to go. They would never. I would say, I need to stop now. I need to go. They loved it because there was this relatability and the fact that we connected. Because I, like you at one time, was a child. God, Jesus Christ, is in heaven in place. Who knows everything about you and me? And you can come to him and say, Lord, I stubbed my toe. Look at little children when they do get hurt. They come up. They're not, you watch them. They fall down. It's so cool. You're watching them. They don't know you're watching them. They fall down. They get hurt. They get up. They look around. They look again. A little bit of red showing. And then all of a sudden, and then they see you and it's, you ever seen a kid fall down when there's no parent around? They dust it off. They're having too much fun. Oh, but Mama May could have possibly seen. And boy, do they milk it. Mama! Man, I need to be more like that with God. Lord! He's being mean to me. You know? We need to come to him. We don't come to him. He's in place for us. That's wonderful.
1: 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Thanks so much for being with us today. You know, this message is part of Pastor Jack's series called The Life and Times of Jesus Christ. It's a series about the real Jesus of the Bible, God in the flesh, and why knowing him more deeply really changes everything. 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
4: 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I'm Donna Rush with KDAR's Morning Rush. So good. You know, if you are a regular listener here, you know, we get so much wonderful biblical knowledge here, don't we? We get so much knowledge. We just get filled up with this just great information from God's Word. And I just pray always for each of us, and I pray this for myself too, that we would not just have head knowledge, right, but that it would get right into our hearts. And it would be heart knowledge too, right? Because there's one thing about just knowing a bunch of information, but really taking it into our hearts and having faith.
5: that it's all true, that Jesus Christ is the Savior of the world, and you accept Him as your personal Lord and Savior and all of that. And we just get this knowledge that we want, it's just overflow, so we want to pass it on to others and have an impact in our lives so that other people in our lives get to know it too, and they could see our passion and our love and our generosity and our kindness and our mercy, our grace, all of those things. May it just pour from us as we get our head knowledge into our heart and it spills out. Amen.
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7: I just have this neat memory of Dolly. I worked for the studio that did 9 to 5. And at the premiere reception, I was in one of the back tables, and she just worked the room, and she came to the back, and she said, "This must be the secretarial pool back here." And she had a plate in her hand, and she just sat at the table and just ate with us. So it was really, really nice memory.
6: 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Most of us are not going to be famous like Dolly Parton. 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Because you are a celebrity for a small number of people who know you the way some people know Dolly Parton, where it's more than just an impression. 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
5: Good morning to you. So glad you're here to start your day in God's Word. I'm Donna Raj with KDAR's Morning Raj. It is time for Through the Bible with Dr. J. Vernon McGee. 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

0: What kind of person does God use to accomplish his will in each generation? Can he really use everyday people like you and me? Well, welcome to Through the Bible with Dr. J. Vernon McGee. I'm Steve Schwetz, and as we turn to Exodus chapter 3, we're going to discover why God chooses certain men and women to fulfill his purposes, and the answer may surprise you. So as you hop aboard the Bible bus, let's make room for our friend and Through the Bible's president, Greg Harris, who's here with some letters from listeners in Western Uganda. Hi, Greg.
1: Hey, Steve. And this is the Runyachatara language. And you and I have actually been to Western Uganda together.
0: Yeah. And I remember we traveled a long distance get to the studio and immediately went into a very hot studio.
1: Yes.
0: And took calls from callers who were listening to the program. And it was such an encouragement.
1: Yeah, they were so enthusiastic. So you want to read this letter from Joshua?
0: Yeah, this is a great letter. It says, the lesson about the Day of Atonement in Leviticus 16 really made me confront my own guilt and shame. I had been carrying it around for so long. But God's forgiveness is just so big. It's like he doesn't even remember my sins anymore. So why should I? I'm learning to forgive myself and everyone that has ever offended me and moved forward. It's like a weight has been lifted off my shoulders, and I'm trying to focus on the present and the future rather than dwelling on the past. It's a daily choice, though. Not easy, but it's freeing because the grace is sufficient. I'm so grateful that through the Bible program in Runyachatara, our eyes are being opened to the truth of the Word. With each lesson comes a revelation that helps you to self-reflect and understand situations, and above all, understand that God truly cares for each one of us and wants the best for us as his children.
1: Wow, that is such a rich letter that he's given us, an insight into his life. And there's so many things that struck me about it, but one of the things that I really appreciate is it's so easy in the Christian life, and this isn't just restricted to Africa, it's everywhere in the world. Mm-hmm. We know we're saved by grace, but then we move into this sort of subtle works mentality, like, yeah, but he roots everything in the forgiveness, like the changed behaviors, because he knows he was forgiven.
0: Yeah,
1: and it isn't like I ought to do this, I should. It was because I've been forgiven, it changed me. I love that.
0: I also love that he drew all of this out of the teaching on the Day of Atonement in Leviticus 16.
1: Yes.
0: So, I mean, the book of the law.
1: Yeah.
0: And here you have a guy that's understanding grace in the way it should be applied to a believer's life.
1: Well, I was just in a gathering this morning with some of our international leaders, and I mentioned that Dr. McGee's teaching in Leviticus is, in my personal experience, I have never heard another ministry where people say they either came to faith or were convicted seriously about their Christian life through Leviticus.
0: Yeah.
1: It's usually a book that people struggle with, but isn't it exciting that Dr. McGee brings it to life this way?
0: Yeah, absolutely. And I think the number of Christians that spend so much time almost exclusively in the New Testament. And
1: the
0: beauty of Through the Bible is you go through the entire Bible, and Dr. McGee, as you said, does a great job going through books like Leviticus, which we would normally, you know, maybe just kind of skim over, and it's wonderful.
1: Yeah.
0: So, Greg, why don't you go ahead and pray for us as we begin our study?
1: Father, your word is powerful, and the gospel is powerful, and we thank you that it's changing lives, not just in Western Uganda, but all over the world today. As we fling the seed of your word, we pray you would continue to bless it and change people's lives. In Jesus' name, amen.
0: Now we turn to our study in Exodus 3 on Through the Bible with Dr. J. Vernon McGee.
2: Now, last time we left off in the book of Exodus, where God appeared to Moses at the burning bush, and this burning bush represented, we believe, the nation Israel. And Moses turned aside to see why the bush was burning but was not consumed. And today, one of the greatest proofs of the Word of God is the existence, actually, of the nation Israel. It was years ago that the Emperor of Germany, I think it was Frederick the Great, that asked his chaplain one day when there was a lull in business, he says, what is the greatest proof that the Bible is the Word of God, and that proof you will have to locate in my kingdom? What is it? And without a moment's hesitation, the chaplain said, the Jew, sir. He is proof. He's the burning bush. that ought to cause the unbeliever to turn aside, take a look. This is amazing that he has existed down through the centuries, here for about 3,500 years, from the days of Moses down to the present hour. He's been in existence. The nations have come and gone, and he's attended the funeral of all of them, but he is still around. And so Moses turned aside, and God spoke to him out of the burning bush. He had to correct Moses' manners. Although he'd brought up in the court of Pharaoh, he didn't know enough to take off his shoes in the presence of a holy God. And I'm afraid that a great many folk today get familiar with God. We have today a new approach, we are told. We must learn to identify with this age and adopt a new vocabulary. May I say, it's absolute nonsense. A cute little girl came up to me down in Florida. In fact, she was beautiful. She had the beads in a burlap bag, it looked like, for a cloak. And by the way, several of them were attending the service each evening, and she came up and said, "Well, you communicate." May I say to you, you don't have to adopt their vocabulary. You can communicate. You can identify by taking your place as a sinner alongside of them. They're sinners and we are sinners, and we both need a Savior, and we can all understand that. It's perfect nonsense today, and we have some ministers and trying to identify, doing some weird things in order to do it, and they apparently are not getting the message through. I believe the message can be gotten through. Now, we find here that God has come down to deliver these people, and he's making it very clear to Moses what he's going to do, and that he's a holy God. And when you and I approach him, we don't approach him with a "hail fellow, well met" approach. We don't give him that pat on the back. That's not the way you approach God. And if the Lord Jesus came into where you are or where I am right now, the glorified Christ, we'd go down on our face before him. And I don't care who you are, you'd go down on your face before him. Every knee's going to bow to him someday. Now, will you notice, we're told here, God says to Moses, "I've seen the affliction, I've heard their cry, and I've come down now to deliver them." And in verse 8, "And I'm come down to deliver them out of the hand of the Egyptians and to bring them up out of that land into a good land, to a large, unto a land flowing with milk and honey, and unto the place," notice that, "unto the place of the Canaanites, the Hittites, the Amorites, the Perizzites, the Hivites, the Jebusites, and the Letrithites." In fact, all the lights are there, by the way. And God's redemption always involves, it's a redemption out of and a redemption into. That is redemption. God has not only saved us from sin, but he's saved us for a holy life. That is the thing that he's made, I think, very clear. Notice what Paul says in the second chapter of Ephesians, verse 5. He says, "Even when we were dead in sins, he hath quickened us together with Christ. By grace you're saved." Now, that's from Egypt, you see. "And he hath raised us up together and made us sit together in the heavenly places in Christ Jesus." Now, he's brought us up and given us a position in Christ. And if you're saved today, you are completely saved. And you're saved as much today as you'll be a million years from today, because you're in Christ. You've been brought out of Adam, put in Christ. You've been brought out of death and put into life. You've been brought out of darkness and brought into light. You've been brought out of hell, if you please, and put into heaven. That is redemption. It's out of, into. Now, God says, "I'm going to take the children of Israel, and I'm not only going to take them out of, I'm going to take them into a good land." That is the salvation of God. That's redemption. Now, listen, verse 9. "Now, therefore, behold, the cry of the children of Israel is come unto me, and I've also seen the oppression wherewith the Egyptians oppress them. Come now, therefore, and I will send thee unto Pharaoh, that thou mayest bring forth my people, the children of Israel, out of Egypt. And Moses said unto God, Who am I, that I should go unto Pharaoh, and that I should bring forth the children of Israel out of Egypt? Now, do you notice what's happened to this man? 40 years before this, he was ready to deliver them, cocky as he could be, almost arrogant. He went out, you remember, he slew an Egyptian and delivered one of his brethren, because he thought they'd understand. And he looked this way and that way, but he didn't look up. He thought he could do it himself. Now God has trained him for 40 years on the backside of the desert, and he's learned how weak he really is. He's learned that he can't do it himself. And now he's saying, Who am I? I can't do it. My friend, now God can use him. That's the way God has to train all of his men. Have you ever noticed that he does that very thing? God had to take that boy who could slay a giant and put him out into the caves and dens of the earth, and he was hunted like a partridge, and he found out how weak he was, and then God could make him a king. God took Elijah the prophet, who could walk into the court of even Ahab and a Jezebel and say that it's not going to rain, but according to my word. And he said, I'm not up to say anything either. Soon he just went stalking out. My, you'd think he was a pretty big, brave man, but really he wasn't. God put him out on the desert. That's where God trains this man. And out there on that desert, why, it was a drought. And he put a little stob down in the brook there, and every day he measured it, and the brook was drying up. And he could just look down at that brook and say, My life is no more than a dried up brook. And that's what it is. And when that man found that out, and he also spent a little time looking down in an empty flour barrel, and he ate out of that, he found out that he was nothing. And when he did, then God can use him to face the prophets of Baal and to bring fire down from heaven. Paul said, Paul had to learn it too. When we are weak, then he says we're strong. That certainly is a paradox, but now that's what God has been doing for Moses. Now Moses can be used. You know why? Because he thinks he can't do it. And now that he can't do it, and he knows he can't do it, God can do it through him. One of the reasons that many of us are not used to God today is because we're too strong. Have you ever stopped to think about that? We're actually too strong for God to use us, and he can't use us when we are that. It's out of weakness we're made strong. And God has chosen the weak things of the world to confound the mighty. Here's Moses and Paul the Apostle, too. And if today you are willing to be weak and recognize you're weak and will let God move through you, it's amazing what he can do through a weak vessel. Most of us, may I repeat it, are too strong for God to use us. Now verse 13, And Moses said unto God, Behold, when I come unto the children of Israel, and shall say unto them, The God of your fathers hath sent me unto you, and they shall say to me, What is his name? What shall I say unto them? And this was something that naturally was a question for Moses. And I'm sure all of us would have had the same question. The problem now is the children of Israel won't accept me at all. And God had told him back in verse 12, he said, Certainly I'll be with thee, and this shall be a token unto thee that I have sent thee. When thou hast brought forth the people, ye shall serve God upon this mountain. But the question of Moses is, How am I going to get them to this mountain, you see? Now notice what God says here to this man. God said unto Moses, I am that I am. And he said, Thus shalt thou say unto the children of Israel, I am hath sent me unto thee. Now I think there's more wrapped up right here in this name than has ever been brought out of it, and I can't spend time here, other than to say actually just a few very primary things concerning this name. It is that name that is called a tetragram. We translate it as Jehovah. It's been translated as Yahweh. How do you pronounce it? Well, it became a sacred name, a holy name to the children of Israel, to the extent that actually they did not know how to pronounce it because they didn't use it. Do you say Jehovah or do you say Yahweh? Well, I candidly, I don't know what you say, and I haven't found anybody that can tell me what to say. And this is the name that he's to be known. Now, back in Genesis, he is the Creator. He is Elohim. That he called himself the Mighty God. But here he is the self-existing one. I am who I am. It could be translated like that. Thus shalt thou say unto the children of Israel, I am, hath sent me unto you, the existing one. Over in Psalm 135:13, he says this, Thy name, O Lord, endureth forever, and thy memorial, O Lord, throughout all generations. Now that name is the name that's here. I am who I am, the self-existing one. The important thing, I think, for us to see, this is the name that is the name that speaks of the fact that God is, that God exists. Or, let me read Isaiah 50:4. The Lord God hath given me the tongue of the learned, that I should know how to speak a word in season to him that is weary. He wakeneth morning by morning. He wakeneth mine ear to hear as the learned. The Lord God, the self-existing one, the one that is the Creator, the one who is the Savior. And this is the one that I believe is none other for us today than the Lord Jesus Christ. This is what he's to tell the children of Israel. Now notice verse 15, And God said moreover unto Moses, Thus shalt thou say unto the children of Israel, The Lord God of your fathers, the God of Abraham, the God of Isaac, and the God of Jacob hath sent me unto you. This is my name forever. This is my memorial unto all generations. That is the God that appeared unto Abraham and Isaac and Jacob. This is the procedure that he is to use. Verse 16, Go and gather the elders of Israel together, and say unto them, The Lord God of your fathers, the God of Abraham, the God of Isaac, and of Jacob, appeared unto me, saying, I have surely visited you, and seen that which is done to you in Egypt. And I have said, I will bring you up out of the affliction of Egypt, unto the land of the Canaanites, Hittites, Amorites, Perizzites, Hivites, Jebusites, unto a land flowing with milk and honey. And they shall hearken to my voice, and thou shalt come, thou and the elders of Israel, unto the king of Egypt. And ye shall say unto him, The Lord God of the Hebrews hath met with us, And now let us go, we beseech thee, 3 days' journey into the wilderness, that we may sacrifice to the Lord our God. For I am sure that the king of Egypt will not let you go. No, not by a mighty hand. I'll stretch out my hand. I'll smite Egypt with all my wonders, which I'll do in the midst thereof, and after that he'll let you go. The thing is here that God is giving to Moses the agenda. This is the procedure. He's to go first and call the elders of the children of Israel and to let them know God is calling and that he's come down now to deliver them. Then with the elders, he's to go first to Pharaoh and he's to break it gently to him. He doesn't say, we're going out now all the way back into the land of Canaan. We're leaving you for good. But we just want to go 3 days out in the wilderness to make a sacrifice unto our God. Now he says, Pharaoh won't let you do that. Then he says, that will open up the campaign that I'll carry on against the gods of Egypt. And after that campaign, though I will show mighty wonders, he'll still not let you go. But finally, I will bring one that will cause him to let you go. And God says, I've come down now to deliver you, and this is the way it's going to be. When we get to the plagues of Egypt, we'll see it actually was a battle of the gods. I think this is one of the most remarkable things, but we have so many wonderful things coming up here in this book of Exodus, so let me move on. Now, after that, God says he'll let you go. Verse 21, and I'll give this people favor in the sight of the Egyptians. It shall come to pass that when ye go, ye shall not go empty, but every woman shall borrow of her neighbor. Now, notice that word borrow. It's not steal. Well, actually, what it means is to take back wages. You see, they were slaves. They were not being paid. And now God says, you're going to collect your back wages. And that's what they're to do. And of her that sojourneth in her house, jewels of silver, jewels of gold, raiment, and ye shall put them upon your sons and your daughters, and ye shall spoil the Egyptians. Just think of it. There were several hundred years of slavery. And God says, you're going to collect back wages for all of that, and I'm going to send you out of the land of Egypt. That brings us to chapter 4 here, and we've seen now the return of Moses to Egypt and the announcement of the deliverance to Israel. But Moses, he has a great many hurdles to get over and a great many questions in his mind. Now notice, and Moses answered and said, but behold, they shall not believe me, nor hearken unto my voice, for they will say, the Lord hath not appeared unto thee. That'd be a natural answer, would it not? And the Lord said unto him, what is that in thine hand? And he said, a rod. Now that rod will become the badge of authority for Moses, because he's going to use it in many different ways. But now here is the first. He said, cast it on the ground. And he cast it on the ground, became a serpent. Moses fled from before it. And I think it was a vicious monster, by the way. The thing to make sure is that actually there'll be no power in that rod at all. It could be an instrument of Satan just as well. It could be satanic. It must be used for God. It's just like if you've got a dollar bill in your pocket. You take that dollar bill out, that dollar bill could have been used to help pay for a murder. It could be used for prostitution, can be used for gambling, can be used for liquor, and that sort of thing. In other words, that dollar bill can become a serpent, friends. It's only when it's put in the hand of a man of God who's moving at the hand of God that it can be used for God, you see. This is a tremendous lesson that God is giving here. And the Lord said unto Moses, put forth thine hand and take it by the tail. He put forth his hand, caught it, became a rod in his hand. A great many people say to me about television, it's of the devil. And you remember years ago they used to say of the automobile, it's of the devil. They used to say it of radio, that it's of the devil. Sure, devil can use it, uses all these instruments. Sure, the radio is of the devil. It can be used of the devil, but grab that serpent by the tail and help keep the Through the Bible radio on the air, friend, and make it a rod in the hand of God today. I get a little wary of a lot of these super pious people saying, oh, that's of the devil. And they never give a dime to keep these Christian radio programs on the air. They never try to get a Christian message on TV. And they never use their automobile to bring some dear saint to church. May I say to you, grab the old serpent by the tail and use it for God today. We need to do that. Now, God's not through teaching Moses these great spiritual lessons. We're going to see something else. And God says that rod in your hand will become an instrument that'll convince the elders. And he says, and that's not all. I have another lesson for you. And we got to save that one till next time. And not only that one we're going to get next time, but I mentioned a day or two ago about the home life and the wife of Moses. And I raised some questions. And next time, we're going to deal with that. What about the home life of Moses, really? We'll look at that. Until then, may God richly bless you, my beloved.
0: Well, it's true. God can use anything or anyone to accomplish his purposes. If you want to go deeper in God's Word on your own, why don't you visit ttb.org for an entire library of resources. 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I'm Steve Schwetz, and as always, I'll meet you back here next time as together we make our way through the Bible.

0: Our story on the Bible Bus today is just one step in a five-year journey through the entire Word of God. Come along for the ride, and you'll study both the Old Testament and New Testament, discovering God's great redemption story. Is this your story too?
1: 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I'm Donna Rush with KDAR's Morning Rush.
2: Aren't you so grateful that we have the Word of God, the Bible? You know, God's Word has survived despite so many intense efforts to destroy it. In 175 BC, the king of Syria, Epiphanes, ordered the Jews with threats of death to destroy their scriptures and worship the Greek gods. But Judas Maccabeus saved the books and led a revolution that won independence for the Jewish nation. Also, the Roman emperor, Diocletian, hope I'm pronouncing that right, he ordered to have Christianity outlawed, its leaders killed, and their Bibles burned. But as a sign of God's providence, the next emperor, Constantine, legalized Christianity and paid for 50 new handwritten copies of the Bible. You see, God's Word is how God primarily speaks to us today. The reading of His Word, appreciate how it has endured. And as a believer, the Holy Spirit speaks to us in concert with what God's Word says. So let's thank God for preserving His Word throughout generations and never take it for granted. Amen.
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1: So glad you are here for KDAR's Morning Rush. I'm Donna Rush. It is 9 a.m. That means it's time for us to check in with Seculo about some of those issues affecting our freedoms and more. 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
10: Welcome to Seculo. Will Haynes here, joined by Jordan Seculo momentarily. But this is a big one. This one is out of the Times Union newspaper, which serves the capital area of New York. Reported on this yesterday afternoon, and it's already making waves. A New York prosecutor, an assistant attorney general in the office of the New York Attorney General, is claiming that Letitia James' office, the Attorney General of New York, directed him to target President Trump as well as President Trump's people within his circle. And here's what it is. It was an email sent to the entire agency saying that he had been directed specifically by the Investor Protection Bureau chief, who is his boss, to, quote, target Trump himself, Truth Social, Hewlett Packard, which is in the middle of a merger that needs DOJ approval, and it goes on to quote saying, without having a credible reason for targeting this organizations or individuals. This email went to 2,000 people in the office of the Attorney General. And then all of a sudden, started vanishing from people's inboxes. They later got an agency-wide email from the General Counsel for Letitia James, the Attorney General, and informed employees that there was an internal matter and that no one in the office was, quote, in danger, according to three people familiar with the communication. We also see what this individual wrote in the email that said, quote, if you believe Trump is using the DOJ attorneys to prosecute his enemies and further his political interest, you should find it equally troubling that Tish James, their boss, the Attorney General of New York, is doing exactly the same thing. He wrote, I ask that you not serve as Tish's personal attorneys by targeting her political enemies. Instead, I hope you choose to prosecute crimes and find the individuals accountable rather than targeting individuals and then finding crimes. Folks, this is a whistleblower within the New York Attorney General's office. There is a lot to discuss here. So I want to hear from you. Call 1-800-684-3110. Is this surprising that the Attorney General of New York is targeting her political enemies? Or is it to be expected from this office? Call me 1-800-684-3110. The ACLJ already has our attorneys working on this. Jordan will be with me in the next segment to discuss all of this and how you can get involved along with the ACLJ. But it's quite shocking to read those words from an Assistant Attorney General, Daniel Weisenfeld, in the New York Attorney General's office, saying, I ask you not to serve as Tish's personal attorneys by targeting her political enemies. We knew all along that was her goal. She said it when she campaigned to be the Attorney General of New York. We know that she found a way to bring a civil suit against the president in New York. At the same time, she was accused of doing actual mortgage fraud in Virginia with that house in Norfolk, in Brooklyn. We're going to break it all down in the next segment, and Jordan will be joining me. 1-800-684-3110 to join me on air. And I want to say thank you to our ACLJ champions and members. You came through in a big way in August. Not just for the ACLJ, but also for our clients. The support that you showed during our impact match was great. It will enable the ACLJ to keep fighting in so many crucial fights across the country. So thank you for your support, and we'll be right back with more on Seculo.
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18: 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The new

0: General in the New York Attorney General's office, Letitia James. You've heard of her, maybe, on this broadcast for years, as she ran on going after President Trump, successfully got a verdict in New York court about a civil case where it was trying to say that he defrauded banks by overvaluing things on paper. Meanwhile, she did that exact thing, but in order to get more favorable mortgage rates when it comes to properties in Norfolk, Virginia, Brooklyn, New York, but nothing to see there. We know that it has been her goal publicly to get the president, but to some degree, you still think, it's political rhetoric. Yeah. There's no one inside her AG's office actually saying it. You know, you can create that culture without having to actually give those directives. Right. Well, what we're seeing, according to this Assistant Attorney General, Daniel Weisenfeld, is that he sent a company-wide, and company meaning agency-wide, email on Friday and said, hey, guess what? Letitia James and my boss here in the Investor Protection Bureau aren't focusing on the right things. They're just saying, get Trump and his allies. They're making political enemies lists and asking for them to find crimes to fit the people.
1: That's right. I mean, when you look at this, you say, we want you to focus your time here. So he laid it out. He said, go after Trump himself, go after Truth Social, go after Hewlett Packard because Trump DOJ approved that merger. So we want to look at that too. And again, they had no credible reason. So they just got a list of, here's the people or companies that have been associated with President Trump. So you've got the social media company, you've got a tech company, and President Trump himself. And the list went on. And then there wasn't any reason given. There wasn't like a, you know, usually when you start these investigations, it's because of a reason. Someone like a whistleblower comes to you from inside a company. You're doing the normal kind of due diligence, and maybe a different division within the New York government says, we believe there's been a tax issue. You know, the tax division could bring it to the Attorney General's office. You know, that would be normal courses, investigators, the police, security services that are looking at financial transactions, all of that. And what we see here is a assistant AG saying, we didn't get any of that information. We had nothing to start with. It wasn't like, hey, because Donald Trump did X, Y, and Z, we would like you to look at A, B, and C. It was, let's see if you can find anything illegal that we could sue Donald Trump over. And you know, you mentioned the one case they were able to bring over a property, which, again, is one that is on hold now as we speak because the president is the president. You can't keep those lawsuits have to all stall out while he's president of the United States. But this, again, shows that this is continuing because this is an email that went out on Friday, not Friday 3 years ago, but Friday, like last week, like just, you know, and this is again a handful of days ago. And you know, that this assistant AG in New York likely is probably not a huge, Trump supporter. Maybe they are, but you know, the system inside New York in the Attorney General's office, especially under, Letitia James and these appointees, to get to that level, would be people that would be vetted, people that we brought in because they share the same ideas. It's not supposed to be about politics with the Attorney General's office, but let's get truthful. They run as politicians, so usually they would share the same political ideas as well. That being said, that should all be able to be true, and you don't make a political enemies list to prosecute. And, you know, President Trump and this DOJ has gotten a lot of flack for investigating former officials who targeted the Trump administration unlawfully, and they're being targeted with saying, oh, that is some kind of a list of those we just want to get. That's just our political opponents that we want to take down. No, it was people that they believe were engaged in wrongdoing. They made the FBI and DOJ look bad. They've really tarnished the reputation of the Department of Justice and the IRS and others. We've seen that happen. And so you look at the Jim Comeys. You look at what they did. You look at former CIA directors and national security, and you decide, you know, marching into the White House without any approval to sit down and talk to send FBI agents in to talk to

0: to staff that had been there for, you know, 48 hours because you knew they weren't the typical Washington insiders that would have the stone walls in place for your FBI agents to be stopped at the door. Jim Comey did that. That's worthy of an investigation. It's worth, he admitted to doing it. So why not be able to investigate it? If you tweet out and search out what it means to, you know, get rid of somebody.
1: Right. 8647.
0: Right. And you're looking at whether or not I should send that. Hey, you can investigate that when you're talking about the president of the United States. And that means removing them. And that means getting rid of them. And a lot of other people would read that as a much more of a threat or a call to action as a threat. So those are not investigating political opponents just because. You're investigating them for a reason. And here I think this assistant attorney general, Will, his issue was not probably that it was Donald Trump or Hewlett-Packard. It was that they were just being told by their higher-ups, go after these people, and that's it. They didn't have a briefing paper of research. They didn't have another agency that gave them hundreds of pages from the FBI that said, "You need this is what we found," or the New York Bureau of Investigation, the New York Tax Authority, anything like that to say that we feel like there's been a violation of law for these individuals that were listed or corporations that were listed. That would have probably been a very different, it might not have even been right then, but it would have been very different. This is like the worst of the worst is when you have an assistant AG say, they just gave us political targets to go after.
1: Right. Once again, we assumed they were politically targeting people,
0: yeah,
1: but not this explicit. The bosses were giving the marching orders.
0: Right? Like this raw, right. Just from your boss. Go see if you can find something. We can bring a lawsuit against Donald Trump personally, against his company, or against any kind of businesses that did work with that Trump administration.
1: Here's what's wild about this as well. Once again, he says in this email, I ask that you not serve as Tish's personal attorneys by targeting her political enemies. Instead, I hope you choose to prosecute crimes and find the individuals accountable rather than targeting individuals and then finding crimes. That harkens back to Joseph Stalin's chief of his secret police who once said famously, show me the man, I'll show you the crime.
0: Right.
1: He's saying, don't be like Joseph Stalin's regime here,
0: right,
1: which is wild. But then you get further down into this. Why is he doing this? Once again, when you look at state's attorney general's office, you think about there were 2,000 people that received this email. There are going to be people, even if it's a run by someone who won the office that you disagree with politically, someone like Letitia James, there are going to be people that believe in the rule of law in these offices. And we have represented whistleblowers here at the ACLJ. We know what they put them through,
0: oh, yeah,
1: how they try to completely starve them out, literally, by cutting off their pay and any sort of being able to get income for their family if they are a whistleblower. Here, one, Letitia James' office said he's on leave with pay, but he opened the email with this, and it's going to have to be edited, but he said, the best part of having a lot of money, and it was a lot more colorful than that, is being able to tell the truth without fear of consequences, so here we go. He was projecting that there's a lot of other people that believe this, that see the wrong that's happening in this office. I'm financially secure enough. He's only been a assistant attorney general here for 2 years. I don't know his background. I don't know if he was in private practice, made a lot of money, wanted to go work for the government or what. But he is saying, I'm not concerned about losing my job, so I'm going to speak truth now. And part of what he was concerned about is that Letitia James' office was, quote, using significant public taxpayer dollars to target convenient public enemies while taking no action against, quote, rampant nonprofit homeless shelter fraud and anti-Semitic crimes in and around synagogues. These are two issues here at the ACLJ we talk about almost every single day, definitely every week. One, crimes, anti-Semitic crime that's going on. They're not focusing on, he says that. And also the fraud, the use of taxpayer money and charities that are taking grants to have things like homeless shelters that are defrauding the taxpayer. They're not spending the time going after these two items because they're too busy going after convenient public enemies. That's why, and we're going to get into it more in the next segment, we are filing a state FOIL request, that's Freedom of Information Law in New York, to get to the bottom of this, because we know there were records generated. They just tried to delete them.
0: That's right. And we've got the email. So the email, people have it, even though they deleted it from the servers. We have the names. A lot of times you don't get the names, Will. Right. We already have the names. So we've got a head start here in this Freedom of Information request to New York, a bigger head start than we usually get. We have the specific targets. We have that there was no reasoning. We know who told the attorney to do this. And more names keep coming out as we speak on the show today. Give us a call at 1-800-684-3110. Let us know what you think. It's starting to unravel at an interesting time.
1: That's right. And folks, once again, we want to thank you for your support in the month of August. 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
1: Welcome back to Seculo. We're breaking this down for you as this whistleblower from the New York Attorney General's office came forward and alleges that the office is focused not on things that they should be, such as homeless shelter fraud, where people are abusing the system, fraudulently taking either taxpayer dollars or public dollars, donations, and not fulfilling the services. He calls that a rampant issue, as well as anti-Semitic crimes in and around synagogues. Those things are being ignored, while the Attorney General of New York and her deputies, if you will, are targeting convenient public enemies to significant public taxpayer expense. Jordan, we're finding more as we go. There's a new interesting article the New York Post just dropped. Like, I'm telling you, as we're going along, this drip, drip, drip is happening, but the Investor Protection Bureau chief, who was the boss of this assistant attorney general, has a history of not liking Trump as well.
0: Yeah, so she was at the DOJ before becoming this guy's boss and the head of the Investor Protection Bureau, which, again, that's why they would have overseen any, you know, business transactions like the HP transaction that he listed in the email. It's just, hey, we need to go after HP just because they didn't like the fact that the merger or the proposed merger and that the Trump administration was okay with that. President Trump personally in a financial capacity and others associated with President Trump. Well, she was actually at DOJ. Now, in 2021 was when she filed the complaint, but in 2017, so just a year after President Trump takes office, she was let go from the DOJ. She filed a lawsuit for wrongful termination that was settled under the Biden administration's DOJ. So as the court case went, we have no idea how the court case was going for her or whether or not it was likely she was going to be successful. But the Biden administration settled it for nearly $800,000, $795,000 to be exact. And she picks up this job in Letitia James' attorney general's office in New York at the same time. So she goes right from the DOJ, has a partisan and a personal. So she's got this personal ongoing battle with the president and the president's administration. So you see why it's bigger than just Trump and why that list of people that he put out wasn't just going after President Trump. It was like anyone associated with and any companies associated with that might have benefited or because of a policy decision from the president. And then she gets picked up by this office, and that's the attorney. The head of that Investor Protection Bureau that is the director who told this assistant AG to go after Trump. So she kept this ongoing. And that's again, you got to start putting all these pieces together. This is someone, again, had a personal and likely political a vendetta against the president, got one of those solved by the 4 years during the Biden administration and a settlement. Because she didn't have to fight out the case. They just paid her to settle it. We have no idea if she would have won that case or not.
1: Well, even the timeline of that, Jordan, she didn't bring it until it was a different attorney general.
0: Oh, yeah.
1: She was let go in December of 2017.
0: Right.
1: So, while that was in the first full year of President Trump's term. She did not file it until the first year of Biden's term.
0: Right.
1: The case wasn't filed until 2021, and then it was settled in 2023. Right. So 6 years after she was let go is when it was settled, but it was 4 years after she was let go before she even brought the case. There was a change of administration.
0: And you see, we talk about lawfare.
1: Right.
0: Lawfare is not quick because the legal system acts slowly, and you can wait years sometimes. You have different statutes of limitations to bring different allegations and charges and complaints, as she did. So she waited. She said, I'm not going to do this against the DOJ I just got fired from. I'm going to wait until maybe there's a friendly DOJ, and they'll just settle it, right? Because they're not going to want to fight me over these issues that I'm alleging, even if I'm incorrect. And what I'm seeking, she knows the DOJ, $800,000 is a lot of individual money, but it's nothing in when it comes to the Department of Justice budget, especially to settle something like this. And I can go get a job with my friend Letitia James, being the head of the Investor Protection Bureau, which is a huge part of the New York Attorney General's office because of where it's located in the financial district, that office in New York City, where most of the biggest, you know, the biggest financial transactions are going through in the world.
1: So I'm going to let some people in on a little inside baseball here about how the ACLJ works. As so many of you supported this work in August, and we're so thankful for you standing with us, yesterday afternoon, this article comes out. This is from a small local newspaper in the Capital Region of New York.
0: Yep.
1: I see it. What's the first thing I do? One, I think we've got a lead for the show tomorrow. Yeah. But the second thing I do is I send it immediately to Jordan and Jay.
0: Yeah.
1: And I say, look at this, very interesting, knowing they know exactly what to do. And what is the first thing you and your dad both immediately said? We need to get a state version of the FOIA, which is in this case, it's called FOIL, Freedom of Information Law,
0: right,
1: in New York. There's clearly records there because there was an email on a government server that was then deleted. So they get our attorneys, give them their marching orders immediately, start saying, get this. We got to get it out fast because we already know they're taking steps to getting things deleted off their server.
0: Right. They are taking things off the server. So, what we have now is probably what we will have. It's whatever that attorney who got put on leave took with him that was printed or, you know, saved somewhere else, because they went into the server and removed this email. It went to every single employee of the New York State Attorney General's office. They tried to reply all as they were removing the email and say it was an internal matter, and it had to do with an employee that they were going to investigate it that way. Of course, they try to say, you know, no one should be worried or concerned. I guess maybe people were worried or concerned that they were violating the law based off what he was saying, or potentially at least violating legal ethics, which could get you disbarred and get you in serious trouble or an investigation by the DOJ, the big DOJ into the New York Attorney General's office about whether they are unlawfully politically targeting their enemies, their political enemies. I mean, so again, when you have someone like this, and this is not an unnamed whistleblower, this is not someone who came and said, "Oh, I'm just going to come. I want to have that protection of immunity. I don't want people to know my name, unnamed." No, this person is named. They knew they'd be named. They knew they'd be retaliated against. Now they're still being paid. That limits some of their ability right. to speak. They do put that at risk if they do talk. Again, when you read this, you realize this is someone who's like, who I have no idea where their politics are. Someone who was pushed and pushed and felt like they were being told to find crimes for people because their bosses didn't like the politics those people or companies may have benefited from and they didn't say in any kind of illegal way. And they said they were given no reason. So they weren't provided a report that says, hey, like we did from this.
1: Right.
0: It wasn't like we just said, we're going to talk about Letitia James today because we feel like talking about Letitia James.
1: Right.
0: No, we're doing it because there's a report. Something came out, a whistleblower who put out an email to the entire, that's pretty high up, to the entire New York AG's office, accusing the AG and her top deputies of politically targeting, using lawfare, their political enemies.
1: That's right. And if you have questions about this, because we get results, we've actually seen a lot more results in this era of going directly to the states, because that's where a lot of these issues are happening at this point. But if you've got questions, call us, 1-800-684-3110. We've got a lot more ahead. We're going to keep breaking this down. We have Jeff Balaban joining us in segment 5 as well. But call us at 1-800-684-3110 to talk to us.
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6: Oh, it's a good time to praise the Lord. Amen. I'm Donna Rush with KDAR's Morning Rush. 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

0: When we have something enjoyable to look forward to tomorrow, it makes the stresses of today a little easier to take. Have you noticed that? It's all about perspective. And today on A New Beginning, Pastor Greg Laurie helps us adopt a biblical perspective on the challenges of today. It's a message called, Why Do Christians Have to Suffer? We look ahead to our everlasting reward and let that give us encouragement for the temporary pain and opposition we face today.
1: Heaven. I love to talk about heaven. I love to think deeply about heaven. Why? It's my future destination as a Christian, and it's yours as well. What will we see when we arrive in heaven? What will we do when we finally get to heaven? The reason I bring this topic up is here before us in the book of Acts is a story of a man who went to heaven and returned. He's the Apostle Paul. He was given a glimpse of glory. Have you ever been to a theater? And I don't know about you, but I've been going to theaters like I used to. But when you're in a theater, they show trailers for new films, right? There was one film I was very excited about seeing. After I saw the trailer was amazing. And then I went and saw the film, and guess what? The trailer was better than the film. Has that ever happened to you? Well, Paul is sort of given a trailer, if you will, but even more. He actually died, went to heaven, and returned back to earth. He had a glimpse of things to come, and then ultimately saw the realized version of it. And we've had little glimpses of glory in our lives. You know, those special moments, you know, with you're with family or friends, or you watch the greatest sunset or the greatest sunrise. Or you see a rainbow. Man, if you ever get tired of rainbows, something's wrong with you. And I found that I can't photograph a rainbow. I'll pull my phone out, and the phone never gives a representation of what I saw with my own eyes. So last Sunday, I was visiting our church on Maui, Harvest Kumalani. And I was having dinner one night with Jim Felchner, who's the campus pastor. And he told me there's more whales here right now. Not in the church, but in the water. There's more whales in the waters of Maui than any other time. It's a great time to go whale watching. I said, I wish I could go. He says, there's a guy in the church who has a boat. Maybe he'll take you out. And sure enough, that guy did take us out. His name is Steve, and we're thankful for that. But, you know, all these beautiful things, these are God's creation. And they remind us that something greater is coming. Heaven is not a watered-down version of the greatest moments on earth. The greatest moments on earth are a glimpse of greater things to come. Heaven will be your greatest dreams realized and even more. So we're going to talk about that a little bit later, but we come to the second section of the book of Acts now. Here are the apostles. In this case, it's Paul and Barnabas. Remember Barnabas? He was the guy who encouraged people. So here they arrive at Lystra. Acts 14, verse 8. While they were at Lystra, Paul and Barnabas came upon a man with crippled feet. He had been that way from birth, so he had never walked. He was sitting and listening as Paul preached. Looking straight at him, Paul realized he had faith to be healed, and he called to him in a loud voice, "Stand up!" The man jumped to his feet and started walking. When the crowd saw what Paul had done, they shouted in their local dialect, "These men are gods in human form!" They decided that Barnabas was the Greek god Zeus and Paul was Hermes. So we'll stop there. So now the people go on to offer sacrifices to Paul and Barnabas. Paul stops them, you guys. We're here to tell you that there's a God in heaven to worship. We are not gods. We're turning you to the true God. Now here's the amazing thing. They face opposition. From who? From their religious opponents. Verse 19, some Jews arrived from Antioch and Iconium and won the crowds to their side. They stoned Paul and drug him out of town thinking he was dead, but the believers gathered around him. He got up and went back into the town. Many commentators believe that this is the moment that Paul was killed and raised from the dead. Why do we believe that? Well, there has to be a moment where Paul died. Because Paul talks about it, and we're going to read the verse in a moment, in 2 Corinthians 12. Was this the moment? I personally think it was. Many commentators think it was as well. He died and was raised from the dead. I wonder how that played out. So here's Paul. He's stoned. And by the way, it was horrible to be stoned. Painful. It could last for a while. Awful way to die. And so Paul dies and he's in heaven and he's standing before God. And the Lord says, "Welcome to heaven, Paul. Well done, good and faithful servant." I have some good news and bad news. You say, "Greg, where is this in the Bible?" It's not in the Bible. I'm just saying this could have happened. Okay, Lord, what's the good news? The good news is, Paul, you're coming back again. Really? Again? Where am I going? That brings me to the bad news. There are some believers down there praying over your dead body that you would be resurrected. Paul says to the Lord, "Don't listen to them. They're sinners." No, Paul, I actually want to bring you back again. I have some things for you to do still. In fact, quite a few things. "No, Lord, I don't want to go back. Listen to this. No one who is in heaven right now, if given the choice, would want to return to earth again. Don't feel sorry for your loved ones that are in heaven. Feel sorry for you because you're still here." Right? You're having some great experience. I don't know, a birthday, or you got a cool gift. "Oh, I wish my loved one was here." They're like in the presence of God Almighty with angels singing. I think they're pretty good, okay? I know you wish there, and I'm not making fun of that because I've felt that many times. You wish they were here with you because you miss them. But just know, they're really good. And you'll see that one day for yourself. We all will.
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1: 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And I've been to Israel many times, and I've led a lot of tours, and I have to say that's absolutely true. 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It's not just a travel experience. 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
1: So Paul is raised again from the dead, possibly right here. And now we read about what he saw. Go over to 2 Corinthians 12. Paul says, "It's doubtless not profitable for me to boast." In other words, I'm not going to brag about this. "I'll come to visions and revelations in the Lord. I knew a man in Christ who 14 years ago, whether in the body, I don't know, whether out of the body, again, I don't know, God knows, such a man was caught into the third heaven. And I know such a man, whether he was in the body or out of the body, I don't know, God knows, but he was called and caught up to paradise. He heard things so astounding they cannot be expressed in words, things no human is allowed to tell." I love the way Paul approaches this. "Yeah, I knew this guy. In the body, out of the body, I don't even know." He's talking about himself. He's trying not to boast. It'd be pretty hard to not boast that you'd been to heaven, right? "Yeah, I've been to heaven." Notice he didn't write a book about it. What's with that? Paul didn't even write a chapter. He says, "The things I heard, I can't even really describe them to you." The third heaven, where's that? Well, I think the first heaven is probably just what we see when we walk outside, the sky, the clouds, the atmosphere surrounding our earth. The second heaven, outer space, the planets, the galaxies, the stars. The third heaven, that's a dwelling place of God and the future destination of believers. Is a third heaven way, way, way, way out there? I don't think it's necessarily far out there. I think it's simply another dimension. And it may be closer than you realize. We talked about this when we spoke of angels. Angels and demons are coexisting with us right now. Just as there's a physical world, there's a spiritual world. Just as there is a natural world, there's a supernatural world. So is heaven just right next to us? I don't know where it is. Paul was caught into the third heaven. He uses the word paradise. It was paradise. That's a word that is used three times in the Bible to indicate the future life. Jesus used this word when he spoke to that criminal on the cross crucified next to him. Jesus' first statement from the cross was, "Father, forgive them, for they know not what they do." And right on the spot, that hardened criminal believed in Jesus, and he turned to the Lord and said, "Lord, remember me when you come into your kingdom." And Jesus said, "Truly, truly, I say to you, today you will be with me in what? Paradise." That's the word. Boy, talk about being at the right place at the right time. That guy, huh? A deathbed conversion, for sure. He believed and joined Jesus in paradise. It's also used in the book of Revelation, chapter 2, to describe our future dwelling place, but it can be translated the royal garden of a king. It's hard for us to wrap our minds around. I don't think there's anything I could point to and say it's like this, but when we're talking about the royal garden of a king, think of a palatial, massive estate with a beautifully manicured garden. Paul says it was like that. Incredible. And then he says in verse 4, "I heard things so astounding, they cannot be expressed in words. Things no human is allowed to tell." Know this. Heaven is a place of sight and sound. The King James Bible uses the word heaven 582 times in 550 different places. Heaven is a real place. You got to think of it that way because that's what it is. Jesus said, "I go to prepare a what for you? A place." It's a place. Remember, heaven is a prepared place for prepared people. So whatever you're going through right now is preparation for something else. You know, we love to quote Romans 8:28, and so we should. We know that all things work together for good to those that love God and are called according to his purpose. But then verse 29 really helps us understand the whole concept. "For whom God did foreknow, he also did predestine to be conformed into the image of his own dear son." Let's put it together. We know that all things work together for good of those that love God and are the called according to his purpose. "And whom God foreknew, he predestined them to be conformed into the image of his own dear son." Allow me to paraphrase it. Whatever you go through in life is preparing you to be more like Jesus. Right? So that's the big picture. We tend to interpret Romans 8:28 through a narrow lens. Well, this means that good will come out of the bad, and sometimes that happens. In fact, a lot of times, despite the bad, God will do something good, right? But then there are times, if we're honest, when a bad thing happens to us, and we can't see anything good coming out of it, and we say, so where's Romans 8:28 now? Romans 8:28 is saying, read verse 29. "Whom he foreknew, he called to be conformed into the image of Jesus." God is changing you and preparing you. Why? Because through many tribulations, we will enter the kingdom of God. Heaven, a place of feasting and fellowship, a place of activities and worship. Dare I say it? Heaven is a place of fun, a celebration. And that puts your present suffering in context. So Paul continues on. So I knew this guy, whether in the body, out of the body, I don't know. Basically, I'm talking about myself. I'm just trying to be humble about it. He was caught up into the third heaven. What he, really me, what I saw, I can't even put it into words, okay? And now he makes this statement. "Therefore, I have cheerfully made up my mind to be proud of my weaknesses because they mean a deeper experience of the power of Christ. I can even enjoy weaknesses, suffering, persecutions and difficulties for Christ's sake, for my weakness makes me strong in him." Get it? Oh, so all suffering is not bad. Oh, so adversity can actually be used by God. So this thing I'm going through right now that makes no sense is actually making me more like Jesus and getting me ready for the afterlife. And God can actually use it. It could even be a tool for me to help other people. Now I'm starting to understand, and I can even rejoice in it. Let me end with this. One day, we'll enter the afterlife. We decide in this life where we will spend the afterlife. And I want to ask you in closing, do you have absolute certainty that you will go to heaven when you die? As I said earlier, heaven is a prepared place for prepared people. Listen to this. You don't go to heaven to find Christ. You go to Christ to find heaven. Go to Christ to find heaven. It is through Jesus and only Jesus that we will get to heaven. Oh, I know. That's kind of controversial now. Too bad. Bible hasn't changed. He is the way to the Father. There is no other way. Jesus said, I am the way, the truth, and the life, and no man comes of the Father but by me. Are you ready? You know, when I fly, you have to go through a lot of things now. Oh, it's just horrible flying. You buy your ticket, you reserve your seat, you board your plane, you reach your destination, you deplane, but you can't just walk down to the airport, skip security, do whatever you want, board whatever plane you want, take whatever seat you want. That's not going to happen. And in the same way, you can't just say, well, I'm going to go to heaven. I'm a good person. You're a good person on the basis of what and compared to who? You're not good enough, I can tell you. That's why Christ died on the cross for you 2,000 years ago and shed his blood. You have to admit you're a sinner. You have to admit you're a sinner and turn from that sin and put your faith in Jesus. And then you can know you'll go to heaven. So as we close right now, I want to extend an invitation for you to get ready. For you to ask Jesus to come into your life. And if you've not done this yet, do it right here, right now. Let's all pray. Father, I thank you for your word to us. I thank you for your promise of forgiveness if we'll come to Jesus. So we ask now that you will speak to the hearts of any here who do not yet know you. Help them to come to you and believe in you right now. In Jesus' name I pray. Amen.

0: 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And I'm telling you, this has some of the best must-have principles for believers. Hmm. Now, is it meant more as a primer for new Christians or for sort of a refresh for all of us? What's the main goal?
1: That's a great question. The answer is it's meant for both.
0: Okay.
1: Yes, it's great for a new Christian to read this because it goes through the basic things that every growing, and I want to emphasize that word growing, Christian needs to know. The Christian life is one of constant development, constant change, constant growth. And so to encourage that growth, there are certain things that we must engage in. And by the way, Dave, these are things that we never outgrow any more than you would outgrow eating. You know, can you imagine somebody saying, oh, yeah, I used to be into the whole eating thing. I would eat with the best of them, breakfast, lunch, dinner, even an occasional snack, but I don't eat anymore. Well, that's interesting. The reality is you're not going to be with us much longer.
0: Yeah.
1: Or, oh, yes, I used to breathe air with everybody else. No, there's certain things you need to do to function physically, and the same is true spiritually. And I think what I share in this book is nothing new in one sense. So it could be new to some people, especially a new believer, but the importance of reading the Bible, how to do that more effectively, how to get the most out of Bible study, how to pray, secrets to answered prayer. I talk about the importance of the church, being involved in the church. I also address the topic of sharing your faith, how to do it, how not to do it, and much more. So yes, this will be an encouraging book for a brand new believer, but it will also be an encouraging book for any believer that wants to keep growing. And we should all want that.
0: Oh, yeah, that's for sure. Well, let us send you a copy of this brand new book from Pastor Greg. Again, it's called What Every Growing Christian Needs to Know. And we'll be glad to send it your way to say thank you for your partnership in helping us bring these studies your way each day. 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Or just go online to harvest.org. And then if you'd like to make a change in your relationship with God today, Pastor Greg has some additional thoughts to share.
1: Maybe as you've been listening to this message, you've thought, I wish I could come into this relationship with God. I just don't know how. Let me tell you how you can come into a relationship with God right here, right now. First of all, you need to recognize you need God. You need to admit you're a sinner. I know some people choke on that word, but the Bible says all have sinned and fallen short of the glory of God. But then you need to recognize that Jesus Christ, the Son of God, died on the cross for your sin. The Bible says, while we were yet sinners, Christ died for us. And then you need to believe in Jesus. Jesus put it this way, for God so loved the world, he gave his only begotten Son, and whosoever believes in him should not perish, but have everlasting life. You might ask, how does one believe in Jesus? To believe means to put your faith and trust in Christ alone, and to receive him into your life as your own friend, Savior, and Lord. The Bible says, for as many as received him, he gave them the power to become sons of God. Would you like to receive Christ? And by that I mean, would you like to ask Jesus to enter into your life and be your Savior, your friend, your Lord? If so, you can just pray this prayer after me. It's a simple prayer. You can pray it out loud if you would like, or you could pray it in the quietness of your heart. But if you want Jesus Christ to forgive you of your sin, if you want to go to heaven when you die, or maybe you want to make a recommitment to the Lord, just pray this prayer after me now. Pray these words if you would. Lord Jesus, I know that I'm a sinner, but I know that you're the Savior who died on the cross for my sin. I turn now from my sin, and I ask you to come into my life and forgive me of all of my sin. Thank you for loving me. Thank you for hearing this prayer. And thank you for answering this prayer. In Jesus' name I pray. Amen. Hey, if you just prayed that prayer, I want to congratulate you and say, welcome to the family of God.
0: Yeah, that's right. And we have some follow-up materials ready to help you as you begin this new relationship with the Lord. 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Or go online to harvest.org and click the words Know God. Well, next time, Pastor Greg has some candid words about the need for harmony in our relationships as we move into Acts chapter 15. 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
2: A New Beginning was sponsored by Harvest Christian Fellowship and was pre-recorded. You know, I've been seeing so many signs cropping up in the neighborhood saying, home of a graduate. Have you seen these? Some even from elementary school, middle school, high school, and of course college. I had those signs out in front of my home when my girls, both of my girls graduated college. And I don't know about you, but you know, so often we think of this verse when we perhaps write a card for our children or for someone you know who is graduating or doing something else of note. And that is the verse Jeremiah 29:11. You're probably familiar with it. I know I've written this in cards before, and a lot of cards you pick up have it in there. And it says, for I know the plans I have for you, says the Lord, plans to prosper you and not to harm you, plans to give you hope and a future. Well, I would like to encourage you to include verses 12 and 13 in that. I think it completes the thought. I'm going to read that to you. Verses 12 and 13 say, then you will call on me and come and pray to me, and I will listen to you, and you will seek me and find me when you search for me with all of your heart. See, that's something to really think about as we choose verses to bless those growing kiddos, those growing into adulthood. Don't stop with Jeremiah 29:11, but go right through 13, because he's declaring this over them to give them a hope and a future. So then they will call on him and pray to him and listen to him, and they will seek and they will find when they seek with all of their heart. Love that. Now that is a blessing over their lives, isn't it?
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15: Our faith, already proven genuine, awaits its eternal reward. There's no insecurity in this. The proof of the faith, already tested, results in the honor, the glory, and the praise.
16: 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Whether you're studying hard for good grades, knowing you'll be recognized at graduation, or putting in extra hours to meet a deadline, knowing you're collecting overtime pay, there is a proper motivation for devoting yourself to your work as you anticipate being rewarded for it. But where your Christian life is concerned, is the anticipation of eternal reward a legitimate motivation for devoting yourself to spiritual pursuits? Shouldn't spending eternity with God be motivation enough? Well, today John MacArthur will show you what should be motivating you to live for Christ. Pursuing heaven is not just a mysterious exercise. It's a means to a fantastic end, as you'll see in John's study called Our Great Salvation. And now here's John with the lesson.
15: 1 Peter 1, 6 through 9. Peter's theme is salvation joy. He moves out of the wonderful doxology of praise to God in verses 3 to 5. And in verse 6 says, in this you greatly rejoice. And he calls for praise to be given to God for salvation, for the glorious eternal inheritance that belongs to the believer. Let's begin, and you follow as I read verses 6 through 9. In this you greatly rejoice, even though now for a little while, if necessary, you have been distressed by various trials, that the proof of your faith, being more precious than gold which is perishable, even though tested by fire, may be found to result in praise and glory and honor at the revelation of Jesus Christ. And though you have not seen him, you love him. And though you do not see him now, but believe in him, you greatly rejoice with joy inexpressible and full of glory, obtaining as the outcome of your faith the salvation of your souls. Clearly, the subject here is joy. Salvation joy is the theme that Peter has in his heart. You know, throughout Scripture, those who know the Lord, those who walk with God, those who put their trust in Him, experience joy. For example, if you were to read through the Psalms, you would find that a ringing theme in the Psalms is joy. In Psalm 4, verse 7, it says, "Thou hast put gladness in my heart." In Psalm 5, verse 11, "Let all who take refuge in Thee be glad. Let them ever sing for joy." In Psalm 9, verse 2, "I will be glad and exult in thee," or rejoice in thee. "I will sing praise to thy name, O Most High." In Psalm 32, I believe it is, in verse 11, "Be glad in the Lord and rejoice, you righteous ones, and shout for joy, all you who are upright in heart." In Psalm 37, a familiar one, verse 4, "Delight yourself in the Lord, Psalm 43, verse 3 and 4, O send out thy light and thy truth. Let them lead me. Let them bring me to thy holy hill, to thy dwelling places. Then I will go to the altar of God. And then this wonderful line, to God my exceeding joy. And upon the lyre I shall praise thee, O God, my God. And then he asks the question, why are you in despair, O my soul? When you have received salvation, you should never be in despair. You should always experience joy. To sum it up, we could say that it is a Christian's duty to be as joyful as he can possibly be. We could also say it is God's purpose and God's plan and God's will to see that we are as joyful as we could possibly be. Now the question comes, how do we get a grip on that joy? So many times we don't have that joy. We need to hear what Paul said, the command, rejoice, because there are times when we don't. How do we capture that joy? How do we learn to focus on that joy? Peter gives us the answer. He tells us here how we can make that salvation joy a reality in our lives. And it is a question of focus. It really all depends on what you choose to look at, what you choose to concentrate on. The first thing, and we'll give you several, the first is a protected inheritance. That is the first cause of joy which Peter refers to. And notice it in verse 6. In this you greatly rejoice. What does he mean, in this? He means in the salvation described in verses 3 through 5. In the eternal inheritance reserved in heaven for you, which will never perish, never be defiled, and never fade. Because God has promised to you a protected inheritance, which is the fullness of eternal salvation, you should rejoice. Rejoice in this, that you have a protected inheritance. In Hebrews chapter 10, verse 32 says, remember the former days when after being enlightened you endured a great conflict of suffering, partly by being made a public spectacle through reproaches and tribulations, and partly by becoming sharers with those who were so treated. In other words, you suffered as believers. For you showed sympathy to the prisoners and accepted joyfully the seizure of your property. Why? Knowing that you have for yourselves a better possession and an abiding one. What a great statement. The writer of Hebrews says, you accepted joyfully the seizure of your earthly property because you know that you have a better possession and an abiding one. That is a property, a possession, an inheritance that could never be seized and could never be confiscated, could never be stolen. That's the joy of anticipating your protected inheritance. Beloved, we should continually have joy because nothing can take away our eternal life and nothing can remove

He tells us trouble serves a purpose when he says, if necessary, God brings it because it's necessary for our spiritual perfection. He tells us it brings pain, and it's supposed to, by saying you have been distressed. He tells us it comes in many forms by saying various trials. And he also tells us that it doesn't have to diminish joy because of the little phrase, even though now. In other words, even though you're having trial, it doesn't touch your joy. It has a purpose. It comes in many forms, brings pain, but doesn't last. It is for your perfection. It is for your spiritual development. Spurgeon one time said, the steps by which we ascend to the place of joy are usually moist with tears. Joy comes out of pain. Now, why is it that this is so? How can we have joy in pain? Verse 7, because it proves the validity of our faith. It proves our faith. And it proves that our faith is more precious than gold, which is perishable, even though tested by fire. We have a proven faith. Not proving your faith to God, He knows, but proving your faith to yourself. So you can rest confident in that faith. Sometimes a person will come and say, boy, I'm insecure. I don't know if I'm saved. I don't know if my faith is real. I doubt whether my faith is real sometimes. I'm not sure I'm saved. And very often there's nothing that can be said to increase that confidence, because that confidence is going to come when that person passes through trials. And when severe trials come and go, and you're still believing, and you haven't shaken your fist in God's face and walked away, that's the evidence that your faith is real. And when you have that proven and tested and tried and revealed genuine faith, then there's joy in your heart, exhilaration in your heart, and you can truly rejoice. I rejoice in a proven faith, which to me is far more precious than gold, even when it's been tested by fire. It can't touch the treasure of a proven faith. Don't you rejoice in that? Don't you rejoice in the confidence that your faith is real and your salvation is real and your inheritance will genuinely come to pass? Let's go to the third thought here. Peter telling us reasons for joy reminds us that a proven faith along with a protected inheritance should cause us to constantly rejoice. Then thirdly, introduces to us another very important reality, and that is a promised honor. A promised honor. And I believe in verse 7, he lays it out for us in magnificent terms. He says, the proof of your faith, being more precious than gold, which is perishable even though tested by fire, may be found to result in praise and glory and honor at the revelation of Jesus Christ. You rejoice in your protected inheritance. You rejoice in your proven faith. And I'll tell you, you rejoice in your promised honor. I rejoice when I look ahead. I rejoice in the prospect of what God has for me in the future by His grace. Now, just a technicality in this verse. The word that, at the beginning of verse 7, hina, with a subjunctive in the Greek, indicates purpose. And what he is saying here is that the proof of your faith, and then he describes the faith as more precious, but it is the faith which will be found to result in praise and glory and honor at the revelation of Jesus Christ. So it's not only the joy of proven faith, but it is the joy of anticipated reward. The proving of faith is not here the main thought. The proving of faith is not the purpose. The proving of faith is the means to the purpose, the means to the end, the means to the goal. And the goal is praise and glory and honor at the revelation of Jesus Christ. That's the goal, your eternal reward. So, you greatly rejoice. Because of your eternal salvation, you greatly rejoice through all the troubles and trials of life, which are simply ways to prove your faith, because a proven faith will ultimately be an honored faith. True faith will come through it all, and in the end, praise and honor and glory.

0: at the revelation of Jesus Christ. Now, I don't want to blow your spiritual fuses, but I want you to understand something here. The praise and the glory and the honor, I believe, has to do with you. It has to do with you. In other words, God wants to grant you praise, and God wants to grant you glory, and God wants to grant you honor. It doesn't say here that it will result in us praising, glorifying, and honoring Him, but that we may be found because of our faith, worthy of praise, worthy of glory, worthy of honor when Jesus comes. That's incredible to think about. I mean, to imagine that we will someday see the Lord and receive from Him praise is incredible. Incredible. I believe that has to do with verbal praise. I believe that's when God will commend us verbally. Well done, good, faithful servant. We will find praise from God to us. The second term that Peter uses is glory, praise and glory. And I believe, again, he has in reference here the glory that we receive. Look at Romans 2, as long as you're there, verse 7. It says, to those who by perseverance in doing good seek for glory and honor and immortality implied, God will grant eternal life. In other words, here he's talking about believers, and he says it is the pursuit of believers to seek glory and honor and immortality. Verse 10 says, glory and honor and peace implied will be given to every man who does righteous deeds, to the Jew first and also to the Greek. And again, God's going to give us glory. If the first one, praise, means verbal commendation, this means perfection of person. Perfection of person. God is not just going to give us verbal commendation. He is going to give us His glory. He is going to endow us with His glory. And the third word Peter uses is the word honor. What does he mean by that? Probably rewards. If we sort these words out, they may really be overlapping synonyms. But if we look for a unique meaning in each, the first is verbal commendation, the second is perfection of person, and the third is rewards, honor from God, given to us because of our service rendered to Him. In Revelation 22:12, Jesus said, behold, I come quickly. My reward is with me to give to every man according as his work shall be. And He comes to give rewards. It's really an unbelievable thought, really an absolutely incredible thought, that God, who alone is worthy of praise, God, who alone is worthy of glory, and God, who alone is worthy of honor, will give all three to us. You say, how can that happen? Because we will be at that moment in time made in the exact image of whom? Of Christ. And because we are made in the image of Christ, full possessors of the righteousness of Christ, fully endowed with that perfection of body and soul that only eternity can produce, we will then be worthy of praise and worthy of glory and worthy of honor. And when will it happen? At the apocalypse, at the revelation of Jesus Christ, the time when He returns to judge and reward His redeemed people. Notice verse 13 of chapter 1. Peter really has this on his mind, as do all suffering believers, I think. Gird your minds for action, he says. 1 Peter 1:13. Keep sober in spirit, or maintain your priorities. Fix your hope completely on the grace to be brought to you when? At the revelation of Jesus Christ. And what is that grace? What is that gracious gift that God will give? Praise and glory and honor at the revelation of Jesus Christ. Chapter 4 of 1 Peter, verse 13. He says, to the degree that you share the sufferings of Christ, keep on rejoicing, so that also at the revelation of His glory you may rejoice with exaltation. Rejoice now, that in your faithfulness and rejoicing here, you will be rewarded by a greater rejoicing at the revelation of Jesus Christ when He comes. In some sense, our eternal reward, of course, is connected to our faithfulness here. And He seems to be saying we will be rewarded with a greater joy if we have expressed a greater joy in this life. 1 Corinthians 1:7 also refers to the revelation of our Lord Jesus Christ. And in the next verse, the day of our Lord Jesus Christ. So we would tie the revelation of the Lord Jesus Christ to the day of the Lord Jesus Christ, which is that unique time in which the Lord comes to reward His redeemed people. That is our promised honor. It will be unfolded in that time. What a glorious reality that is, to realize what Paul says in 2 Thessalonians. He says that the Lord is coming. Marvelous passage. He is coming. This is a plain indication, verse 5, of God's righteous judgment, so that you may be considered worthy of the kingdom of God, for which indeed you are suffering. For after all, it is only just for God to repay with affliction those who afflict you, and to give relief to you who are afflicted, and to us as well, when the Lord Jesus shall be revealed from heaven. He'll come from heaven and give us relief from all affliction. He'll deal out retribution to those who do not know God, to those who do not obey the gospel of the Lord Jesus, and these will pay the penalty of eternal destruction away from the presence of the Lord and from the glory of His power when He comes to be glorified in His saints on that day. So He comes to judge the wicked and be glorified in His saints on that day. Paul says in that familiar text, the sufferings of this life are not worthy to be compared with the glory which shall be ours in that day. And so the proof of our faith here, found to be genuine here, will be gloriously rewarded at the apocalypse of Christ. Would you notice one thing? It doesn't say that our faith has to wait for the rapture to be found genuine. Our faith, already proven genuine, awaits its eternal reward. There's no insecurity in this, only that a promise is very clear. A proven faith, verified as real by trials, can live in eager expectation of eternal reward. If that doesn't give you joy, you're earthbound. Think of what you'll have in heaven. The perfection of body and spirit, the authority and dominion, the power and presence of sin forever broken. Never again its crippling effect on life and relationships, perfect freedom from all evil, nothing to defile, perfect pleasure, perfect knowledge, perfect comfort, perfect love, perfect delight, perfect peace, perfect joy. And we rejoice now in the prospect of that. So in that great time when the Lord Jesus comes and is revealed, He comes to judge the wicked and reward His own, we will be with the Lord in fellowship. That's the supreme relationship of heaven. We will see the Lord in close and intimate communion. That's the supreme vision of heaven. We will be loved and adored, and that is the supreme honor of heaven. We will reign and share His glory, the supreme privilege of heaven. And we will serve, and that's the supreme duty of heaven. What an honor.
1: You're listening to Grace to You, the Bible teaching ministry of John MacArthur. John's current study is called Our Great Salvation. Throughout this study, John has talked a lot about longing for heaven, how every Christian should have that deep desire for heaven. Yet many of us go through seasons, maybe frequent seasons, when we don't long for our eternal home the way we should. Why is that? What sorts of things can hinder that eager expectation of heaven? Here was John's answer to that.
2: Well, the simple answer is that we just get so tied down to earth. We invest so much energy in this life, in the activities of this life, the possessions of this life, the achievements of this life, the purposes of this life. I mean, we're like people whose feet are in concrete. We're just earthbound. We're being bombarded constantly with things that people are selling us and promoting to us, that chase us down paths of temporal earthly gratification. And the more of that stuff we're exposed to, and the more of that appeals to our nature, the more earthbound we become. People who don't have those things, people who have to cling to Christ because He's virtually all they have, because they have meager possessions, people in other parts of the world who struggle for the bare necessities, those who know Christ in that kind of situation long for heaven. That's why John said, don't love the world. Don't love the world. Look forward to what is ahead. That's why Paul said, set your affections on things above and not on things on the earth. Where your treasure is, Jesus put it, your heart will be.
1: 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Now for the entire Grace to You staff, I'm Phil Johnson. Thanks for joining us today. Be back tomorrow to learn more about how you can experience joy as a Christian, even in the toughest of times. It's another half hour of unleashing God's truth, one verse at a time, on Grace to You.
3: 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You ever wake up, stretch, say, man, I need some wisdom today? Okay, I don't really do that either. Maybe I should. Maybe we all should. And if that's the case, then the really good place to turn is Proverbs. A lot of wisdom in there. I'm Daniel. Proverb 1 through 31. So technically, you could wake up every day of the month, and just read a proverb and hear some things about wisdom. This is one that stuck out. My name's Daniel, by the way. Proverbs 12, verse 25. I would encourage you to build on this today. It says, anxiety weighs down the heart, but a kind word cheers it up. So give someone a kind word today. And then I'm thinking about, you know, how people have different love languages, and so some people are a little more, words don't mean a lot to them, but maybe an act does, or maybe spending time with them does. Well, with someone you know, maybe they're going through something, or maybe just say, man, I want to love on this person today. Just kind of think about what you've observed, what their love language might be, and then do something that'll show them love in that way. Kind word never hurts as well.
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17: One thing we need to instruct our children is to ask that question. What is the wise thing to do? Not what is everybody else doing. What's the wisest thing to do? Well, in other words, what does God see? On the basis of His omniscience of knowing everything, omnipotence having all power, omnipresence being, He's in the middle of everything you're dealing with. The question is, what is the wisest thing to do?
18: 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How do you know which is the right choice? Welcome to In Touch, the teaching ministry of Dr. Charles Stanley. Today's lesson from the New Testament book of James will help you see whether you're currently living wisely or foolishly as you learn how to develop the skill of good decision-making. Let's listen in to Dr. Stanley's message.
17: What place does God have in your decision-making process? Before you make a decision, you should always ask this question. Is this the wisest thing to do? Whether it's major or minor, is this the wisest thing to do? Wisdom is a gift from God. Living unwisely is a very expensive lifestyle to every aspect of our life. Now, I want you to think about this for a moment. There are two different kinds of wisdom. There's the wisdom of God, and there's the wisdom that comes through man's thinking. And I want you to turn, if you will, to James. Over to James, and I want you to look at this passage here in James. People who live in foolishly, and what they're doing, here's what they do. And many people would be happy to have, listen, to have position, intellect, talent, and possessions. Well, if I have a high position, I think I'm smart, and I think I'm talented, and I have plenty of money. What else do you need in life? Let me ask you a question. If you have all four of those, and you are recognized with all four of those, is it going to get you to heaven? No. Is it going to give you peace in your heart? No. You see, the wisdom of the world, this is the wisdom of the world. This is what causes people to be arrogant. I can handle it. And they look at their possessions, their talent, their skills, their intellect, and all of this, and they think, well, I can handle anything life throws. No, they can't. But that's the foolish way to live. That's the unwise way. And so when James speaks here in this third chapter, in verse 13, he asks this question, and similar to what Paul asked. Who among you is wise and understanding? Let him show by his good behavior his deeds in the gentleness of wisdom. But if you have bitter jealousy and selfish ambition in your heart, do not be arrogant and so lie against the truth. This wisdom is not that which comes down from above, but is earthly, natural, and demonic. Now, I want you to think about this for a moment. He says it is earthy, natural, and demonic. Now, what does he mean by that? Here it means by earthy, that it's limited to what man can do. It's limited to man's reasoning and his thinking and his attempts and his accomplishments in life. That's how limited that is. Well, how smart is man today? We might be able to invent things and go to the moon and this, that, and the other, but can't get along with each other. And so we can think about all the things that man's wisdom and his knowledge and understanding without God can create. Can't do anything without God. It's earthy. So that's one part of wisdom. And then secondly, he says, it is natural. That is, we all have a naturalness in us. And that is, that part of us that does not want to obey God. That part of us that is subject to temptation. That part of us that desires our will and our way. You may not yield to it, but all of us have that naturalness in us. Some people call it a sin nature. Call it what you want to, but all of us have it. And so he says, those who are walking unwisely, their wisdom is earthy, doesn't get anywhere. And secondly, it's natural, it's sensual. It relates to the fallen nature. And if you recall in 1 Corinthians chapter 2, verse 14, he says, but a natural man doesn't accept the things of the Spirit of God. They're foolishness to him. And he cannot understand them because they're spiritually appraised. So you get in a discussion with somebody who doesn't believe what you believe about the Lord Jesus Christ, the God of holy things. And you know what? We say, well, why can't you believe that? And you know why they can't? Because God said they couldn't. Apart from the Spirit of God, they will not be able to understand the things of God. And so maybe you may be one of those persons and you're listening to this message and you're saying, well, I don't believe all that. You know why you don't believe it? If you just putting everything on your knowledge and your wisdom and your basis, he says, this is a description of wisdom without God. That is man's knowledge. It's earthy. It's very limited. Secondly, it's sensual. That is, as he says, it's natural. And that is, it's corrupt. But then he says, for example, listen to it, it's demonic. Its root is found in Satan himself. So go back to Genesis chapter 3. Everything was absolutely perfect. And Satan convinced Eve. She believed a lie. And look at the consequences. The many people today, you may be one of them, you've listened to the devil's lie. You've listened to him say to you, you don't need God. Those church people are weak. You can handle it. You're smart enough to handle it. You got position, you got money, you got intellect, you got talent. You don't need that religious stuff at all. Mark it down. That is the voice of the devil. The Word of God says it is demonic. It deals with your naturalness and that earthiness a part of you. And if you listen to Satan's lies, he's always going to tell you, well, this is the easy way. The issue is this. What's the wise way? What is the wisest thing to do? When your children come to you and they ask you, what should I do about this, that, and the other? What do you say to them? Well, let me think about it. Or do you say to them, no, or why not? Because I said so. Or why don't you say to them, I've been thinking about that. And my conclusion is it's not the wisest thing to do. One thing we need to instruct our children in is to ask that question. What is the wise thing to do? Not what is everybody else doing. What's the wisest thing to do? Well, in other words, what does God see? on the basis of his omniscience of knowing everything, omnipotence having all power, omnipresence being, he's in the middle of everything you're dealing with. The question is, what is the wisest thing to do? Now, here's why you shouldn't be asking everybody you know. Because, first of all, you get a lot of different opinions. Then you're right back where you started, only more frustrated, more confused. God is going to always tell you exactly what you need to hear. Because he's going to be honest with us about everything. And I think about, I've made a lot of decisions after all these years, and some of them I've made, if I'd go back, I'd do it a little differently, but we were trying to find a house in Atlanta when I first moved here. Couldn't find a house anywhere. And finally found one that was sort of okay. And it was not like me to finally say okay on something like that, but I did. But the Lord, in his wisdom, believe me, it's his wisdom, I put in the contract, if there's any water in the basement, I wouldn't take the house. That night it rained. It rained so much that there was a foot of water in the basement of that house the next day. So I canceled it. And so I think, God, what are you up to? That very week, my wife found the exact house we were looking for. Now, I didn't wait for God. I didn't say, what's the wisest thing to do? I don't think this is the right one. Then don't buy it. But I did anyway. But then the Lord redeemed me from that. So then I was in the process of buying an automobile. I'd been hit from behind and knocked me about 30-some feet down the road. And I waited for months to buy a car. And so I finally thought I'd be very modest about what I was going to drive and so forth. So I kept looking around and, you know, what, you know, you're going to buy a car. You just go, oh, what am I going to do? So I finally found one I thought would be a pretty nice car and not too much. I'm sitting in it, and I drove it three times. Well, that should have told me something, but it didn't. And so I'm sitting there, and the fellow walks up and says, well, what do you think? I said, I'm thinking about it. I'm sitting there. I can still remember the color. I can still remember the dashboard after all these years. And I'm thinking, what should I do? It's like God said to me, listen to this. Do you want this, or do you want my best? I thought that was pretty good. Do you want this, or do you want my best? I said, God, I want your best. The fellow came up and asked me what I thought. I told him, you're not going to understand what I'm thinking about. But here's an illustration. A couple of months or so later, I don't know the exact time, I was going to a meeting with this gentleman, and he said, why don't you buy your car? I said, God hadn't given me any peace about buying one for some reason. And he said, what kind would you buy if you wanted one? I said, well, and God is my witness. I never even thought of it. I said, well, I'd have one just like this. 3 days later, he sent me a check to buy an automobile just like his. Now, let's put it this way. Here's the issue. The car he gave me the money to buy was way out of the category of the one I was going to buy. What am I saying? I'm saying this. He always has the best. And the best isn't always the most expensive, but it's the best for you. He always has the best for us. And it is foolish for us to approach it any other way. So listen to what he says here. He says, it's earthy, limited, our knowledge. It's natural, worldly wisdom is natural. It's got the unholy mixed up in it. And thirdly, it's demonic. It's from the devil. Now, if you can remember that we're talking about the devil that deceived Eve is still at work. And he'll work in your life if you open the door. Well, let me see what other folks are doing. That's not the issue. Is God, what is the wisest thing to do? And all of us have come to very difficult decisions in life. That I don't know what you ask, but that's the right question. What is the wisest thing to do? Listen, sometimes the wisest thing for you to do, nobody will agree with it. But you know what? Remember, all their knowledge together can't equal the wisdom of God. Listen, you can't ever go wrong. You cannot ever go wrong obeying God. Never. Never. So just because you don't understand it doesn't mean that it's not right. The wisdom of God, who has all wisdom, knows all things about all people. And I could just stand the rest of the afternoon telling you, giving you examples that flipped to my mind about times that I've obeyed God and times I haven't. And it all goes back to what is the wisest thing to do. Now, can you tell me a better question than that? Not really. Because therein is Almighty God. And so what he does, he shows us here in this passage of Scripture in James. Here's the difference. Look at this. In this third chapter, he says, verse 13, "Who among you is wise and understanding? Let him show by his good behavior his deeds and his gentleness and wisdom. But if you have bitter jealousy, selfish ambition in your heart, do not be arrogant and lie against the truth." Look at this. This is a group of people who think they're wise. "This wisdom is not that which comes down from above, but is earthly, natural, and demonic." And you and I live around people, probably at some point or other, and work around them. That's true of them. They think they have the right answer. They leave God out of it. And in their arrogance, they try to prove to you why they're right. Now, they may have position and talent and skill and intellect, and they may have all that. Does that make them wiser than you? No. They may be smart in many areas, but when you leave God out of your life, you're not smart at all. That's just demonic. And that falls in the category of living your life earthy, natural, and demonic. Look at that. Jealousy, self-ambition. And if you'll notice here on down a little bit further, he says, "But the wisdom that's from above is first," listen to this, "pure." Look at that. God's wisdom is pure. That means it is absolutely perfect. Do you get that? It is absolutely perfect wisdom. It's pure and peaceable. His wisdom will bring you peace. Gentle. There's nothing harsh about it. Reasonable. Reasonable. Listen, from God's viewpoint, full of mercy and good fruits, unwavering without hypocrisy. That's the wisdom of God. Listen, would you not agree that it's foolish to choose something else? Look at that passage. The wisdom from above, that's God's wisdom, pure, peaceable, gentle, reasonable, full of mercy, good fruits, unwavering, without hypocrisy. That's the kind of life I want to live. Amen? Now, what did he say up here? Jealousy, selfish ambition, disorder, and every evil thing. Only two choices in life. You can choose to live wisely, or you can choose to live unwisely. And may I say this? You've already made that choice. Wherever you are, you're walking in the pathway of the wise, or you're walking in the pathway of the unwise. Change paths if you're walking unwisely. Listen, you're not smart enough. You may think you are, but you're not. You're not smart enough to outsmart God. You're not intellectual enough to know more than God. You don't know your future. God does. You don't know the future of those that you influence, but God does. Apart from Almighty God, through the saving person of Jesus Christ, who forgives us of our sin, cleanses of our sin, writes our name in the Lamb's Book of Life, has a will for us, and lives presently within us through His Holy Spirit, He will give us wisdom in every single decision we make in life. There is no other way to live. Now, if I were 30 years of age, you could say, "What do you know about it?" I'll be able to tell you that when I'm 100. You know why? Because it doesn't change. That's who God is. You can trust Him. He's not going to change on you about anything. You have two choices. Live out your life wisely, living obediently before Him, living in wisdom. Or you can live foolishly, convince a lot of people, do a lot of things, go a lot of places, have a lot of stuff. Then you're going to die. And my friend, when the last seconds of your life come, you're going to wish you had listened. The most tragic thing you can do is die without Christ. You know why? Because the consequences are eternal. May not have a lot of stuff, May not have any degrees behind your name. May not have any notoriety. Most people never know your name's not in the newspaper, TV, and all that stuff. But you've lived for God. You've walked obediently before Him. You see, God's values, not the same as man's. What He thinks is absolutely awesome is not what the world thinks. So you make up your mind. You're going to live wisely, or you're going to live foolishly. You'll be wise if you choose Christ and His way of life. And that's my prayer for you. Father, how grateful we are that you've made it simple. And knowing that you loved us enough to send Jesus to die for us and pay our sin debt in full, you must have an awesome love for us. And so we want to be obedient to you, because we're the ones who end up profiting from that in so many ways. And I pray that every person who listens to this message will think honestly, and realize that they've only heard the truth. It is appointed unto man once to die, and after this the judgment. But all sin can be forgiven by asking and believing and trusting. We love you, dear Father. We thank you for the awesome gift of your grace toward all of us, in Jesus' name. Amen.
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18: 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What's the single most important element in decision making? Well, with a reminder for believers, here's a moment with Charles Stanley.
17: Would you say that the decisions that you're making are wise or unwise? I think about people who never consider the will of God for their life. They make decisions based on what they want, how they feel, what makes them feel good, or what other people think, and never asking, what's the will of the Father? Unwise. Unwise decision. And we could go through life thinking about all the decisions that people make. For example, they stack up credit on their credit cards to the point that they know they can't make the payments. Why do they do that? Unwise decisions. People make unwise decisions because they leave out the most important thing in their life, and that is the wisdom of Almighty God. And so they just operate on the basis of how they feel, what comes natural, what do other people think, what do I want, what do I desire. And so if you make decisions based on those things, you'll make unwise decisions. And what we forget is this: every unwise decision, whether it's major or maybe not so major, it has consequences. And we live in a time when people do not want to think about consequences. They just want to think about the here and now, what I want, what makes me feel good, and so forth. What about the consequences? Consequences are there. And God tells us all through the Scripture. He shows us in the lives of people. He gives us the principle. There are consequences to unwise decisions in our life. He started off showing us that in the Garden of Eden. We are still all suffering from those decisions in the garden. Let me ask you this. Have you made a decision recently that you have already seen that it was unwise because the consequences have come so quickly into your life? Or are you thinking about decisions that you've made, or rather major decisions, and you're thinking, well, I'm not sure about the consequences? You want to be sure about the consequences? What place does God have in your decision-making process? Are you going to live it on your own, or are you going to be wise enough to seek the wisdom of God before you make any decision?
20: God's wisdom is available to those who trust in His Son, Jesus Christ. Learn about the Christian life at intouch.org. And don't keep your faith to yourself. Share what you learned today. And you can start by telling us. 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
21: I don't think I have all the answers, or sometimes any answers. Sometimes my prayers are things that are taken from Scripture. Like this one, for instance, John 16:23. This is Jesus speaking, and he says, "But when he, the Spirit of truth, comes, he will guide you into all truth. He will not speak on his own. He will speak only what he hears, and he will tell you what is yet to come." That's John 16:13 in the NIV. I encourage you to read that entire passage, because sometimes I think we take one scripture and we look at it, but sometimes the entire context is even more powerful, where Jesus is talking about the Holy Spirit coming. And if you're in need of a prayer today, maybe just pray that. Holy Spirit, guide me in truth today. Guide me today. Work of the Holy Spirit is so powerful. I've experienced it, and you as a follower of Jesus, you've experienced in your life as well. Maybe just make that your prayer today. 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
8: 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I'm Brian Toohey, and today we're tackling one of those conversations that's popping up everywhere right now, at church, at work, even on the sidelines at your kids' games. 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He is the managing editor for Focus on the Family's Plugged In team. 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Love all that you guys are doing there, Brett. And Brett loves great storytelling, movies, shows, video games, you name it. He loves it. He studies story structure, writes fiction himself, and helps lead one of the most trusted Christian media review platforms, I'm going to say in the world, because that's what I truly believe. You guys are one of the best in the world. Brett, so great to have you back with us. Thanks.
9: Brian, thank you for having me back on.
8: Yeah, this is an exciting topic for me. Not to gush too much, I always like a good sci-fi story, and that's kind of where I have a tendency to place this. But let's start right there. Spielberg has always been drawn to aliens. What feels different about this film?
9: Yeah, you're right. This is, I think, his fourth or fifth movie that really deals with the topic of aliens, extraterrestrial life. And some people have really described Disclosure Day, this new film, as kind of like the bookend to what he started with, Close Encounters of the Third Kind, that movie from the 1970s. The difference about Disclosure Day is, I think, it's focusing on two main themes, and you hit on one. But one is, okay, what information is out there that is being kept from the general public? And then two, if that information came out, ostensibly about extraterrestrials, what would that do to people of faith? And the movie particularly hones in on Christian faith, the Judeo-Christian view of the world. Yes, that is kind of the stand-in point for religious faith, which is interesting because Spielberg himself is Jewish, but it leans toward the point of view characters being Catholic specifically.
8: Okay, that's very interesting. I mean, that they're focusing in on that. I mean, I was going to date myself here. I remember when that Close Encounters of the Third Kind came out. It was a really interesting movie. You know, it was a little bit more on that, you know, what I call a solid sci-fi. Not, you know, it's, oh, here's a good fun possibility. It's kind of like E.T. was. But this one has a more serious tone to it. This seems to go beyond sci-fi and really step into the spiritual territory, as you were talking about. What themes are you seeing through this, if any?
9: Yeah, I think the one thing that really kind of surprised me as I was watching the film was leaning into that, hey, what would people, you know, what would knowledge of aliens existing do to people who believe in God? The film presents a few different perspectives, I'll say, to be fair. But the main one that it lands on is, well, if people knew aliens existed, it would just shatter faith, just overall. And specifically, there's a character who she was a novice nun. She left that holy order, but she kind of has that background. And she really struggles with this idea when in the movie she learns aliens are real, because she thinks that it's going to strip the world of faith in God. And for her, God kind of exists as a useful tool for a moral framework for the world. It's not so much that he exists in reality, or at least as a fully divine, fully sovereign being, but that he is useful, that God is useful for keeping the moral framework of the world together. So it's very interesting, and frankly, I think the movie kind of has a shallow view of specifically the Christian faith.
8: Yeah, you know, we're hearing that this film puts extraterrestrials in the role of higher beings. How intentional is that storytelling choice, higher beings?
9: It's very intentional, and I'm glad you brought that up. How they're referred to in the film is supreme beings, specifically.
8: Interesting.
9: And it's that idea, again, of pitting God versus pitting God against these alien creatures as, well, there has to be a supreme being. And if you're familiar with some of the interviews that Spielberg has done, that's where he lands. He really feels like, okay, there's something out there that's watching us and that's interacting with us. But kind of what he presents is, well, it's aliens that are the supreme being, not the supreme being as we know it in God.
8: Well, let me just ask you straight up. Does Hollywood love replacing God with something else?
9: I think it goes beyond Hollywood. I think we as humans often like replacing God with something else. And my theory on that, and you can tell me what you think, Brian, I'd be interested to hear your thoughts. A lot of it, I think, boils down to, if we believe that God exists, right, and specifically if we believe God exists as we understand in the Christian faith, there are certain things that come along with that. We are no longer the Lord of our own lives, right?
8: Yeah.
9: And we are subject to, again, a fully divine, fully sovereign Lord who asks certain things of us for our own good, but that our sinful nature rebels against. So I think that we as humans oftentimes, and Hollywood is no different, look for other things because we can sense that divine. We can sense that divine presence when we look at the stars, right? When we see the world around us, when we see each other as humans, we can see the majesty of God's creation. So we seek that out, but I think we want to kind of cheat the system. We want that without having the moral and let's say like the faithful responsibility that comes with that.
8: Yeah. How should Christians approach movies like this that blur the lines between science fiction and spiritual truth?
9: Yeah. So I would just say, you know, I'm not here to say, hey, you shouldn't watch Disclosure Day or you should boycott the movie or anything like that. You know, you mentioned that you're a great appreciator of science fiction. I am as well. Mm-hmm. But we need to go into these movies really with our minds tuned for discernment, right? Like what we are going to see, we really need to have our biblical worldview solid and at the ready to be judging the things that we are seeing on the screen. So we can compare and contrast, right? Because I think a movie like this, even for, say, if a family wants to take maybe their older teens to go see the this movie as well, a lot of interesting conversation, and I think a lot of fruitful conversation can come out of this. But if we're not approaching it from that discernment and that compare and contrast with our biblical worldview of, hey, this is maybe where it lines up a little

0: I've seen a lot of trailers, or at least the ones that are out there. But a lot of times I'll sit there and I always sit there with that kind of back of my mind. How's this match up to my faith? And even if it's, even if Little Green Men were to show up tomorrow, first thing I want to hear is, if I had a chance to ask them a question, would be, what do you, as Little Green Men, or as, Little Gray Aliens, what do you believe in? What do you believe in? Do you have a higher power? Do you have a God? And I would, that's the question I'm hoping somebody, if that ever happens someday, ask that question, because that's going to be a pivotal moment for me. And I hope a lot of other Christians is, what's their reaction? But still, trust and verify, they might say whatever you want to hear, but, you got to be careful in those areas. What's your thoughts on that?
1: Yeah, absolutely. And you bring up a good point where, again, stepping into kind of this, like the hypothetical that we're kind of framing here. If aliens existed, they would be subject to the same divine and sovereign God that has created all things, right? And again, I kind of touched on this, but Christian theologians have not just left this topic floating. Like, they've really chewed over it. In fact, C.S. Lewis, in particular, I think in 1958, he wrote an essay called Religion and Rocketry. It was talking about kind of man's desire to go and explore space. And people at the time were talking about, oh, if we go to space, this is pushing out God, the need for God in our lives. And C.S. Lewis's essay was pushing back against that, saying like, hey, even if we find we're just one of a million races out there, like, how can we, without absurd arrogance, believe ourselves to have been uniquely favored by God? That last part is a direct quote from him. So essentially communicating the same thing. If we find that they're aliens, they are subject to the same divine and sovereign God.
0: Exactly. And, I remember years ago, somebody asking me when I was sharing my experience, being in the U.S. Air Force and worked right there at Cheyenne Mountain Complex, early days of Space Command, and I saw something that can't be explained, just like you hear on the news. And they looked at me and kind of went, well, how does that fit in? And I said, well, at about the same time, the Vatican, I remember, made a statement that they believed in extraterrestrials. They believed in there's life out there. And I said, the bottom line is, from a biblical worldview, is there room for an idea of extraterrestrial life within God's creation? Maybe, but we don't know everything. What's your thoughts?
1: I think that's exactly right. I think that's exactly right. And if I could return to that essay that C.S. Lewis wrote, he actually quoted St. Augustine in the essay, because St. Augustine in his time was dealing with a similar question, but it was in the case of mythical creatures. Yeah. Like satyrs and other things like that, that they believed, well, they could exist at the time. And essentially, C.S. Lewis surmises, as St. Augustine did, that, this is something that we can wait and see. If it does happen, we can take care of it then. But for now, we should probably approach this and identify this as, hey, it's all speculation at this point. And like you said, if something does happen, trust but verify. As Christians, we have, I think, a unique and helpful framework for how we could view the presence of extraterrestrials should it come about.
0: And if aliens are discovered tomorrow, does that change anything about the gospel?
1: No.
0: Exactly.
1: Not at all.
0: Not really. I mean, there's nothing that changes. The gospel doesn't change. There's just some things I think that we as humans created by God, you hear pastors all the time say, we don't know everything. There's a lot of things that we're not supposed to know about that isn't going to be revealed to us until, well, maybe we go to heaven. They'll say, oh, by the way, we did that, Jesus, God might say, yeah, I did that. But until that time, we have to just stick to the Bible, stick to our doctrine, and no matter what happens. And now, do you think people are more often open to believing in aliens more than believing in Jesus?
1: I think maybe there's a growing contingent. I mean, I do think there are many people around the world, fortunately, that do believe in Christ, that are professing Christians. So that is very encouraging. But I do think that this idea I think the misguided idea of

0: and what I saw on Disclosure Day, that God and science are incompatible, right? Mm-hmm. Some people like to throw that out there, you know, which is just untrue. Science is a gift that God has given us to discover more of himself and how he created his creation. But I think there are a contingent of people that view aliens, again, in their search for the divine and that supreme being, they view aliens as like more compatible with science. When frankly, we know as Christians, there's more historical evidence, historical, cosmological, moral evidence for the existence of God than there are for the existence of aliens. So it's an interesting corner that I think Spielberg and others have kind of backed themselves into.
1: Yeah, interesting. I've seen more stuff on social media, you know, pictures of those classic pictures of Jesus at the Last Supper, and then the little spaceship that's up in the upper corner. What is that? You know, you're seeing a lot of those where I don't know if it's. I always look at everything that comes on social media is I don't believe it. I start with I don't believe it until I really have a chance to research it and prove it. But I see that all over the place, and people go, oh, and then there's this church that has astronauts, carved into it, the part of the building. And, you know, you see all this stuff comes out of the woodworks about it around this time. And anyway, if you're just joining us, this is the 805 Connection. Aliens, the topic, real or not real, of God, not God. I'm Brian Tuohy. We're talking with Brett Eckelberry from Focus on the Family's Plugged In team. 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And what am I forgetting, Brett? It's probably a YouTube. They even do YouTube reviews. And they also give you tips, parents, on how to set the controls, parental controls, on some of the current apps that are out there for streaming. 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I encourage you. And you can sign up for it. It comes in every Friday in my email, and I'm always going through it and see what the latest is. 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It's wonderful. You can't beat it. And also, ministry leaders, youth pastors, you might want to get on board with that, because you're hearing the kids chattering about the latest game. Is it filthy? Is it just about massive slaughter, or is it something wholesome? You know, not bad to tune in with PluggedIn.com and find out what's a real beef on it. So, hey, diving back in, some Christians might feel uncomfortable enough to avoid this film entirely. Should believers consider skipping it, do you think?
0: Yeah, it's going to come down to the personal convictions of each Christian. I would not give a blanket statement to say, like, hey, this all Christians should boycott Disclosure Day, right? It's going to depend on each individual and each individual family as well. I would say that just on its own merits as a PG-13 film, you're not going to want to take your young kids to see Disclosure Day. If you have teens that are interested, you'll have to kind of tease out and figure out kind of where your teens are at and if they would be really affected by this film that presents the idea of, like, well, if aliens exist and, oh, we're sure they exist, that would destroy faith in God, right? We have to be very, very careful in that regard. But I think there'll be plenty of Christian families as well that will be able to go watch it, have interesting conversations based on the topics raised without the worry that it's going to shatter faith. Because frankly, if you have, or your kids have, a mature Christian faith, this movie is not going to rattle it in any way.
1: What are a couple of questions families or small groups could ask after watching a film like that, do you think?
0: Yeah, I think the big one is, why do we as humans seek out explanations in the idea of aliens or extraterrestrials. Like, why do we go there instead of going to God? And I would use this as an opportunity, a good jumping off point, to dig into the I think, very rich evidence that exists for God as well. Being able to jump into historical, philosophical, even cosmological evidence, if you're willing to go down that road, it's an interesting place to research, just in terms of why do we believe that God created everything, right? Why do we believe that that is the best explanation for the world, the universe that we live in? And why do people turn away from that idea? I think that would be a great jumping off point to a really in-depth conversation you could have with your kids.
1: I'm going to insert something here, just a comment. I talked to him about my Air Force time, and I've been a dear, sweet friend. He and I were like buddied up. We were right there in the Colorado Springs area. We both were working up at Cheyenne Mountain Complex. And his father worked for JPL out in Pasadena. And he said one evening his father, they were talking about a new project. They were putting a mural up at, I guess, the headquarters building there in Pasadena. And they selected a mural that got a little flack in the news, but back then in the 70s, not as much as it would today, probably. It was a mural, and it showed the hand of God opening up, and it showed stars and galaxies spinning out of it. And he asked his dad, that's kind of an interesting, you know, you guys are JPL, if nobody really knows what they do other than, say, the Mars rovers and things like that. They focus on deep space, and not just locally in our little realm of our solar system here. They are looking out, and they're doing a lot of research, a lot of it classified, in deep space. And his dad looked at him, he said, well, why would you do that, put a mural like that? Because, you know, it's being a public entity. And his dad looked at him and smiled and said, well, that's the best thing we could come up with what we know. And he and I talked about that, and he said, basically, you know, I think my dad was hinting a lot, because he really didn't talk a lot about what he did, but he was hinting a lot that back at that time, the Big Bang talk was coming up, had come out, and he said, you know, son, this is the best we can summarize what really happened. I thought that was kind of amazing, coming out of a government facility. And my understanding, I don't know if it's still there today, but that mural was out there, and it showed this hand, you know, opening up. And I just thought I'd bring that out, only because I think in the end, everybody really knows where we all come from, you know, in the end. We've got a few more minutes here, and I want to make sure I get it, cover everything. Yeah. What would you say the core message in this film is trying to leave audiences with?
0: I really think it wants to tell us, I think the two big things is there's information out there that's not being shared, right? That's the whole idea of Disclosure Day. And it involves aliens. I think Spielberg is very much in that camp. If you've heard interviews from him, again, he talks about, he really has always believed since he was a kid that there's something out there. That's how he describes it, out there interacting with us, watching us. But, you know, I think he's got it wrong in terms of what he's feeling, again, is that human call to the divine creator that we know as a sovereign God, not alien. So it's interesting that the movie highlights that desire, but ultimately I think it gets the conclusion wrong.
1: All right. Give me your 1 minute takeaway. What's the takeaway you do hope listeners walk away with after this conversation today?
0: Yeah, absolutely. I hope they walk away with the idea of digging into their faith, their belief in God as well. Take the opportunity to strengthen it. There's so much evidence for God out there. Read some of these theologians that have talked about the ideas of, well, if there are extraterrestrials, this is how we could understand it as Christians. So you can have those conversations with maybe people who are not believers who watch Disclosure Day, and you can tell them, hey, this actually is the Christian perspective on it, because Disclosure Day presents it, I would say, imperfectly.
1: Yeah, and this isn't going to go away. It seems like it's just kind of accelerating what we see in the news and the UAPs or UFOs, as they call them. That's great. Everybody, that's Brett Eckelberry, who is the managing editor with a focus on the Families Plugged In team. 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Brett, always appreciate your time and perspective, and thanks for being with us.
0: Yeah, thanks for having me on, Brian. This was fun.
1: All right, and thanks, everybody, for joining us today on the 805 Connection. I'm Brian Tuohy, reminding you to stay informed, stay grounded in the truth, and we'll talk again soon.
2: 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So if you did something 350 times, more than 350 times, in one case, more than 400 times, and you did not succeed, at what point would you give up? Would you give up well before then? Maybe I would. But I'm glad that a couple people didn't, because then I wouldn't have this story. So for a lot of us, I'm Daniel, by the way. Football is kind of what happens in February this time of year. For me, it's NASCAR, the Daytona 500. I'm a big NASCAR fan, have been for a lot of years, and that's the biggest race of the NASCAR season. Some, in fact, say it's the Super Bowl of the sport. And two drivers who had never won races at all, one who made more than 450 starts and another guy who made more than 350 starts, they got their first ever wins in this race, the biggest race, the Daytona 500. And that kind of reminds me, keep at something, whatever I'm doing. I don't know how God's going to use it in the future or what I'm going to learn along the way, but I'll be grateful for the journey, just like they were.
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15: Somebody said, why would you have the arrogance to suggest that Jesus is the way, the truth, and the life? I listened to a video yesterday of a professionally trained seminary graduate dismissing that. So what we're facing is something new. We've been cultivating this at our highest levels of theological training for a long time, folks. If Jesus is not Lord Christ and King, he's not a good man. He's a deceiver and a liar and a manipulator. We have to understand he's unique. And we need to find the way to recognize him as king. We should talk about him as king.
14: 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Before today's message, here's an invitation to experience the peace Jesus promises. 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That's 855-577-2255. We're so glad you're here to listen. Today's program will complete the message we began yesterday. Here's Pastor Alan with part two of Science, Angels, and Jesus, Expressions of This Present Age.
15: One of the most interesting stories in the Bible to me is about Balaam. You know the Balaam story? Balaam's a prophet. He's kind of a shadowy character. You know, the hardest people to categorize are the people that honor God and don't. Because you can learn a lot of God language and a lot of God activity, and you can be familiar with God and the things of God and the Word of God, and yet not honor God always. And and Balaam is in that category, one of those shadowy, and they exist today. But he's recruited to curse the covenant people of God because the kings are afraid of them. And so Balaam takes the money and he goes, and God tells him he doesn't want him to go. But God sends an angel to kill him. An angel. To end a human life. You should think about that. Angels are not inert spiritual forces that always give you a hug and a high five. Angels watch over the purposes of God. The psalmist talks about his enemies, and he prays for his enemies, that they'll be driven like chaff in the wind with the angel of God chasing them along a dark, slippery path. I'll tell you, one place I don't want to be is in the dark on a slippery path with the angel of God after me. I like the verse better where I could dwell under the shadow of his wings and his angels will protect me. Angels see to the purposes of God. You see, we want to ignore the judgment of God, the discipline of God, the wrath of God. God sent an angel to take Balaam's life, and the prophet was completely clueless, but his donkey could see the angel. And so his donkey wasn't taking the direction that Balaam was giving him. He got mad at the donkey, and he's beating the daylights out of the donkey. This was before PETA. And then it's repeated. Some of you know the story. And finally, the donkey speaks to Balaam. You know you're in a bad place. You know that your discernment threshold is at a low ebb when a donkey has more spiritual insight than you do. In fact, you've probably been in a place where somebody you consider to be very ungodly had more spiritual awareness than you did. And you're like, well. But the donkey looks at Balaam and says, "Why are you beating me? Can't you see the angel? I've been doing everything in my power to save your life, and you're beating me." And then the Lord opens Balaam's eyes. Angels. We used to have a donkey here. We had a little burro. We used him for Christmas parades and Easter and Palm Sunday. We named the church had a burro. We named him Murphy. So for a while, we owned Murphy Burro. It's been a while. I accepted the unfortunate assignment one Christmas season to teach Murphy we were going to do a play and Mary was going to ride Murphy in the church. I have worked with a lot of horses. I hadn't worked with a lot of burros. Murphy didn't seem to want to come in the church. And there was no amount of coaxing. And I'm a pretty good coaxer. He laid down, like just laid down. So I read that Balaam story. It has some very personal affinity for me. I'm pretty sure I've been that stubborn in my life. Angels are real. They impact our lives. We don't worship them. I don't seek angels or angelic involvement. I seek the Lord. I want his purposes to break forth in my life. But angels are ministering spirits sent forth on behalf of the purposes of God. Look at 2 Thessalonians 1. God's just. He'll pay back trouble to those who trouble you. He'll give relief to you who are troubled and to us as well. This will happen when the Lord is revealed from heaven in blazing fire with his powerful angels. They're not weak or timid or intimidated. In fact, the angels are shown to us in Scripture to be very much a part of the judgment of God in the book of Revelation, controlling the environment in which we live to the point that it will bring tremendous destruction to humanity. Angelic involvement. In Matthew 13, there's a parable Jesus told about a field that was planted with wheat and the weeds came up. Some of you know it, the wheat and the tares is kind of the King James English. And when Jesus is asked by the disciples to give the explanation in verse 38, he said, "The field is the world and the good seed stands for the sons of the kingdom. The weeds are the sons of the evil one and the enemy who sows them is the devil. The harvest is the end of the age and the harvesters are angels." They're going to be greatly involved at the culmination of this age. So I don't believe that. Well, you're entitled to an opinion, but I wouldn't elevate my opinion over the teaching of the Word of God. Verse 41, "The Son of Man will send out his angels and they will weed out of his kingdom everything that causes sin. And all who do evil," the angels are working on Jesus' behalf. I want to be involved in what God is doing to the point that the angels are a part of my journey. And I believe you do as well. I don't need to see them. I want to be faithful to what the Lord has asked me to do. When I say we don't have to have a majority to be triumphant. What we have to have is obedience to God and faith in him. There's biblical passage after biblical passage that assures that. I want to spend the time I have left with a focus on Jesus. Jesus bridges this present age and the sciences with the angels and the dimension they represent. Jesus accepted God's invitation to the incarnation. He stepped out of eternity. He stepped into time and he got an earth suit. The incarnation, God put on flesh and blood and became one of us. He knew what it is to be tired and hungry and thirsty. He knows what it is to be rejected by people. He understands the limit of the human condition. The Bible said he was tempted in every way, just as we are, yet he was without sin. It's the most remarkable story. Jesus didn't become one of us to taunt us or to mock us or to make fun of us like the Roman and the Greek gods did. He became one of us to accept the punishment that we deserve for our rebellion and our godlessness. Jesus bridges that eternal realm of God with the limits that come with time and a journey through time. That's why I say he's not in any way opposed to science. You don't have to be threatened by that. Science is very much an emerging story. It's good science to say, I don't know, because there's much that we don't know yet. It's good theology to say, I don't know, because we're finite creatures learning about an infinite God, and there's much that we don't know. And in those things that we don't know, there's always a conversation to be had. But it's not the elimination of one or the other. You need to know Jesus in three ways. You need to know him as Christ, the Messiah. It's what Christ means, the Messiah, the anointed one, the incarnate one, the promised one, the Son of God. But you can know him as Christ and miss the kingdom of God. You can believe Jesus was the Son of God. You can believe he was a miracle worker and a healer and all sorts of things. And you could miss the kingdom of God. You need to know him as Lord. That's personal. When you choose Jesus as Lord, that establishes his authority in your life. That's different than groupthink or sitting in church or being moral or kind or generous or polite. There'll be kind, generous, polite people in hell. We have to know Jesus as Lord. I yield my will to you. I will allow you to set the boundaries for my life. You'll define what's moral and immoral. You'll define what's generous and what's selfish. I serve you as Lord. I'm not just asking you to give me my way with your heavenly power. I'm not asking you to dispatch the angels so that I maintain a constant state of happiness. How may I cooperate in doing your will? Isn't that what Jesus taught us to pray? Your kingdom come, your will be done on earth as it is in heaven. He said we should pray that way. He didn't tell us to pray that somebody else would do the will of God. When we pray that prayer, we're volunteering. I will let your will be done through me. In my home, in the place where I go to work, in the places where I take my children, when I gather with my friends, let your will be expressed in those places. That's what it means to be Christ followers. It's labeled, there's an ambassadorial role to that, but you can't segment your life and say, well, I'll honor Jesus on Sunday mornings. Or I'm a Saturday night person. I found it was easier for me to resist the temptation of Saturday night if I go to church. Well, good, we have a pretty good time on Saturday night. Last night was a little dampish, but we got here. But if our faith doesn't live beyond the gathering of faith, it's not real faith. Jesus as Lord. And then you need to know him as King, as the absolute authority. When there are things that I don't understand, when I watch things and I lack an explanation, I think there's a spiritual component to this that I don't yet understand, but I trust the King. If you don't know King Jesus, Paul got in trouble. Paul and his team on more than one occasion were arrested and suffered physically because they kept asserting that Jesus is King. When I look at the 21st century edition of the church in America, we're very reluctant to even say that Jesus is unique. We don't like the pushback that comes on that. Somebody say, why would you have the arrogance to suggest that Jesus is the way, the truth, and the life? I listened to a video yesterday of a professionally trained seminary graduate dismissing that. So what we're facing is something new. We've been cultivating this at our highest levels of theological training for a long time, folks. If Jesus is not Lord Christ and King, he's not a good man. He's a deceiver and a liar and a manipulator. We have to understand he's unique. And we need to find a way to recognize him as King. We should talk about him as King. I gladly serve King Jesus.
14: Before we return to today's message, Pastor Allen wants to share a book to help you be free from worry.
15: In the Sermon on the Mount, Jesus said a half a dozen times, do not worry. Not a suggestion, it's a directive. I have a question. Are you living in obedience to Jesus or are you ignoring him? Well, we got a new book, it'll help you. It's called Freedom from Worry. It's really a how-to guide to live a life in the peace that Jesus promised us. You don't have to have a life choked with fear and anxiety and worry. You can be free. Let's cooperate with Jesus. It's the best way to walk through our days, I promise.
14: 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It's an invitation to live differently. 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That's 855-577-2255. Now, let's get back to Pastor Allen to wrap up part two of his message called Science, Angels, and Jesus, Expressions of This Present Age.
15: We've got a learning gap because the monarchy is pretty much remote to us. Most of what we know about the monarchy we've learned from the British, and we defeated them so long ago we don't take it too seriously. So it's more about fashion and lifestyle. So we think about the monarchy and the lifestyles of the rich and famous and how nice it would be to be like that and to have castles and palaces and for summer to be a verb and all the things. But that's not the presentation of the monarchy in the Scripture. An ancient Near Eastern monarch was an absolute total authority. There's no appeals court. So when we say Jesus is King, that's where the fear of God comes in, a reverence and a respect for God. I can have an opinion, but I will submit it to the authority of the King. I can have thoughts, but I want my mind to be renewed as I learn to submit to the authority of the King, because Jesus is Lord of my life. I am very much in process. Well, I can talk about my new birth experience and when I accepted Jesus into my life and acknowledged I was a sinner and I needed a Savior. But I am very much still on the pathway of being transformed, and I would invite you to join me. I'm not earning my way to anything. I want to walk uprightly before the Lord because I believe righteousness brings the exaltation of God. It's the best way I know to be. So if that's true, if Jesus is King, why is there so much turmoil in the world? Well, the Bible tells us very plainly that there's a conflict of kingdoms in the world. You can see this without having very much discernment at all. There's a values clash, and they stand in opposition. And we watch that all the time, and then we have to make a choice where we will land in that. Will we honor Jesus, or will we capitulate to the other voices? Not new at all. In John chapter 8 and verse 44, Jesus is talking to religious leaders in Jerusalem. Now, these are scriptural scholars. These are people who measure their honesty and uprightness before God based on the spices they buy in the marketplace. They're not casual observers, but they've missed the heart of God. You can be very religious and miss the heart of God. John 8:44, Jesus said, you belong to your father, the devil, and you want to carry out your father's desire. He was a murderer from the beginning, not holding to the truth. There's no truth in him. There is no truth in him. When he lies, he speaks his native language, for he's a liar and the father of lies. You can learn this spiritual principle from science. See, I think the hard sciences point us to God. It's impossible to look at our world and its precision, its exactness, and not imagine there's an intelligent design behind it. To look at creation and think, oh, that's just the result of random probability. I'm like, no. If that's true, we could lock all the parts to my iPhone in a box and shake it up and keep shaking it, and an iPhone will come out. Not likely. Light and dark. You're familiar with both. Darkness doesn't have a physical power. Darkness is the complete absence of light. Hot and cold. Cold doesn't have a physical power. It's just the complete absence of heat. Evil is the complete absence of good. Jesus said, you're of your father, the devil. The truth is not in him. That is the essence of temptation. It's an invitation to walk away from the light into the darkness. And temptation doesn't plunge you into total, complete darkness. It's an invitation to step out of the light, to step into the shadows, to be less transparent, less forthright, less honest. Don't tell the truth and the whole truth and nothing but the truth. Tell the convenient truth. Tell the easy truth. We even have a whole collection of vocabulary words to explain dishonesty. It's a whole, you know, we speak evangelistically. It's abhorrent to me that we use a word for the spreading of the gospel for lying. We've gotten very calloused on this. Again, the darkness doesn't have the power to overtake the light. But it doesn't mean that darkness and cold are not real. You step out into a cold winter day, you're goofy to deny that cold exists. It very much affects you. It just doesn't have the power to overwhelm the heat. We just don't have enough heat. When the darkness is so intense you can't see, it doesn't overwhelm the light. There's just an absence of light. When we look into the public square and we see darkness, it's because we haven't been willing to bring the light. They haven't been willing to tell the truth. It's inconvenient and it's uncomfortable and we don't want to be labeled. So we go to church and we worship and then we're quiet. In Luke chapter 4 and verse 5, the devil led Jesus up to a high place and showed him in an instant all the kingdoms of the world. And he said to him, I'll give you all their authority and splendor, for it's been given to me. And I can give it to anyone I want to. So if you worship me, it'll all be yours. Satan was given a block of authority in this world. Jesus didn't say he was a liar. There's an element of truth. It wasn't meant for Satan. It wasn't intended for him. It was given to humanity, but in our rebellion against God, we forfeited it. That's the great exchange at the cross. Jesus came to restore the order God intended for us. But in this present age, Satan still has an expression of authority, a grant of authority that we gave to him. Jesus acknowledged it in John 10 and verse 10. He said, the thief comes only to steal, to kill, and destroy. Satan comes, his objective, to steal, kill, and destroy. When you're invited, when temptation touches your mind, when you feel it in your emotions, understand the objective is your destruction. God's not trying to limit our good time. He's not trying to diminish us. He's not trying to restrict us. He's trying to protect us from destruction. Satan hates him. He hates his kingdom. He lost his place in the kingdom of God. And so while he can't diminish God, he can diminish what's at the heart of God's creation, which is humanity. And when you and I take the truth of God and we say to others, you know, cooperate with God, acknowledge Jesus as Lord, serve him with joy, we're not trying to diminish their lives. We're inviting them to a better place. Jesus said, the thief comes to steal, kill, and destroy, but I've come that you might have life and have it to the fullest possible existence under the sun is cooperating with Jesus. You got no shot at sustaining your spiritual life if you don't regularly spend time with the Bible. You don't have to read the thing with us. I'm not suggesting that makes you more godly, but time with the Bible does. But the Bible never explains why God loves us. It just said that God so loved the world. But what it reveals to us, the revelation that comes with that, the science that comes with that, is the incredible value God attaches to human beings. He values you more than the angels. A third of the angels rebelled against God, and there's nothing in Scripture that suggests there's a redemptive plan for the fallen angels. There's eternal judgment for them. But when humanity rebelled against God, God put into play a promise of the opening chapters of the Bible, his thread of redemption, that he would redeem humanity from our rebellious place if we would cooperate with him. Plain good old Tennessee language, you matter to God. You matter to God. He cares about you. So if he cares about me, why is life so difficult? I didn't say that he's going to take all the pain away. It's not good parenting if you never allow your children to fall or to struggle or to stumble. If you didn't let them feed themselves until they could feed themselves without spilling anything, you'd all be feeding adult children. Learning to feed yourself is a messy proposition. You get strained peas in your ears and on most of the surfaces of the kitchen. Because when you turn your back, they're going to launch that food across the room. That little will again. God loves you. You matter to him. He knows when you sit or stand, when you come in or go out. He knows the thoughts and intents of your heart. I mean, so does Google, but God has your best interest at heart. He does. We say, oh, I don't believe God could do that, but you believe your technology can. Who's being stubborn? He doesn't mean it in a punitive way. He will show you a way. He told you that righteousness will bring his exaltation. He will elevate you. Well, I don't want to do that. Now, therein lies the rub. I know broccoli's better for me than Oreos. I believe that. I believe Brussels sprouts are better than a whole lot. I believe they're better for me than Thin Mint ice cream. But if I just get to choose in an unfiltered moment, I want Oreos and ice cream. I have to exert my will, my intent. I have to think about outcomes and sacrifices and the benefits of what I know to be better for me. You have to make that choice with God. I'm not suggesting you earn your way to heaven. I'm suggesting that the blessings of God, the righteousness of God, reflects a choice on our behalf. Jesus, he's our King. He's our Lord. He's our Messiah. We gladly represent him in the earth.
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2: 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Okay, I guess you could say it's fun fact time. How about we do this today? You ask someone, hey, what's a fun fact I should know about you? Or just a fun fact about life. It could be, you know, like those things on the bottom of the Snapple bottles. Could be that. Could be something about you. Just a fun fact. My name is Daniel, and I was in a text group recently with some sports fans, and they're talking about baseball and a controversial baseball play, and it got me thinking of Little League. And the fact, I guess my fun fact is I played a year of Little League, but I'm very grateful for the Little League because I was 12 and I had never played baseball before. So they made an exception because normally when you're 12, you play with, you know, like the really good kids, and they said he's probably not going to do well, which they probably would have been right about. So I got to play the minors for a year, which was a lot of fun. Learned some life lessons. And, you know, I think my big takeaway is that, well, as great as it is to win, as great as it is to compete, just do the best you can and have fun. Because we didn't win a whole lot, but we had a good time.
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22: Get them involved in Bible to school. 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
23: Today on Focus on the Family with Jim Daly, we're going to hear about a rather unique ministry that is bringing the gospel of Christ to young children in public school. I'm John Fuller, and thanks for joining us.
24: You know, John, one of the most amazing things about Jesus was his love for children. There was something special between children and the Lord. And I think part of it is children are just innocent, right? They don't know. They tell the truth. You're fat. You're skinny. I mean, kids just say the straightforward things. Yeah. And I think the Lord saw that as just, you know, little truth tellers, and their hearts are pure. And I just think the Lord had a heart for children. In fact, in Matthew 18, he said, whoever humbles himself like this child is the greatest in the kingdom of heaven, which has often made me think, how do children think that the Lord would make that statement, right? If you act like a child, the kingdom of heaven is yours. And I think that's part of it, what I just said. You know, unfortunately, I think it's easy for parents to underestimate the value of their children and their ability to understand Scripture and to apply biblical truth. And I think it starts at an early age. And our guest today is going to talk to us about how effective we can be as Christians, helping our own children, but also children in public school, to recognize their spiritual bent.
23: Yeah, it's really exciting to talk about this. I think a lot of people don't know what you can really do in a public school. So we're very pleased to have Corey Pennypacker in the studio with us. She's the CEO of Bible to School, and they equip communities to provide free Bible classes to elementary school kids during their public school day. And she's recently come out with a great book called Backpack Faith, Helping Your Child Live Confidently for Jesus in Public School. And, of course, we'll have more details at the website.
24: Corey, welcome to Focus on the Family.
22: Thank you for having me.
24: Yeah, so let me ask you, that's legal?
22: Yes, that is legal.
24: How does it work?
22: Sure. It's called something called a release time court rulings. It's federal court rulings that say you can release, that's the word release, release kids from school, public school, for a religious class of their choice. It could be Muslim, could be Jewish. We are Bible to School with my organization. We are the non-denominational Christian arm of that. And so, I mean, the Bible used to be a reader in school, you know, way back when, and they took it out in the early 1900s, these release time rulings happened, and they said, well, you know, kids aren't going to be getting religion anymore in school, so let's give that to the community, and they can release them. And there's three things that make it legal federally all across the country, and that is they have to be off-site, they have to be parental permission, and they can't cost the taxpayer any money. Mm. And so those three things, when that happens, you can do that in all 50 states.
24: No, that's terrific. And, you know, again, that's opt-in, as we would say. So the parents have to allow their kids to go do this, but all 50 right. states are required by law to do this. What's the limiting factor? Why isn't every school doing this?
22: Well, I think it's a lot why I'm here today. People don't know about it. They don't know about it. And I appreciate you having me on because, yeah, you can do this. My organization has been doing this for over 45 years. And so it's really something. And there's other organizations around the country that have been doing it for 80 years. So but the U.S. Supreme, the people ask me a lot, you know, was that ever challenged? You know, and in 1952, it was. And the U.S. Supreme Court upheld it. So it definitely is something you can do. Again, it has to be off-site, parental permission, and no tax dollars. And
24: yeah, so the ACLU hasn't been able to get that out of school in
22: no.
24: terms of choices by the parents.
22: Right. It's something the parents yeah. want.
24: Let me ask you this, just to get this out of the way, because it's intriguing to me. I've thought, oh, maybe after I retire from Focus, I'll get one started in Colorado Springs. But I want to make sure everybody knows that that's something you can do in your community. And there's so many things like this. If we just did them, every school would have that option. If Christians stepped up and said, you know what, I'll start that volunteer program and I'll go do that. How did that start for you? You started as a volunteer at Bible.
22: I did. I started as a volunteer. Well, first of all, I was a children's ministry director. And so when I left there, a friend asked me, say, you got to come see this. You got to come see it. And I went and I'm like, wait a minute. I used to wait for kids to come to me. Mm-hmm. And now I get to go to the kids where they are in the middle of the week, in the middle of a school day. And it's no muss, no fuss. And the kids come. And what's amazing is that with what we do, it's half the kids have no church home. Mm-hmm. And I saw that with a little boy, Gabriel. He grabbed my heart. He was a little blonde, blue-eyed little boy, curly hair. He lived with his grandmother. He was in third grade, and he was in my small group. And he came week after week. He did not know anything about God before he came. And one day, he accepted Christ as his Savior in the large group part. Mm-hmm. And he comes barreling back to my table, big smile. And I said, Gabriel, you know, tell me about that. You accept Christ as your Savior? And he said, yes, I did. And I said, tell me about that. And he said something I will never forget. I get choked up every time I talk about it. He said, I've always wanted to know how to get to heaven, but no one's ever told me.
24: And he's in third grade.
22: Third grade. Oh my goodness. Third grade.
24: And there's some 70, 80-year-olds that ask that question.
22: It is a definite, they don't know. Probably every week in Bible to school, kids say, who's God? I've never heard of him. Or they think Jesus is a swear word. It is definitely out of, 70% of the country doesn't go to church.
24: Yeah.
22: So these kids aren't hearing it anywhere. We think of, you know, Little House on the Prairie and all those shows that used to have it all in there. It's definitely not, they're not seeing it anywhere.
24: You know, Corey, again, I'm going to say that's our fault as the church, because again, the law allows us to do this, but not every school has this. And that's a shame. We should be, as the Christian community, we should be engaged. There should be one or more, 8, 10 people here in Colorado Springs who are willing to do this for every school. I don't know how many schools, elementary schools. This is second to fifth grade, right?
22: Yes.
24: What does that weekly, it's a weekly meeting. Just talk us through what the typical week might look like.
22: Yeah, the volunteers get together. They set up the room near a church. It's a church offsite, within 10-minute walk or a 10-minute drive of the school. And then they go and get the kids. And the kids, it's usually over lunch and recess. They bring their lunch with them. And we use the time right. I mean, we started off, the small group leaders are like, hey, how was your week? You know, we were praying for your grandmother last week. How was she doing? They walk or they bus there. And then at the church, they're in small group tables and they come in, they have all their papers and their crinkling papers and all that. And then they have a large group lesson, 20 minutes of a large group lesson. And there's a think about it question. So it's Jonah and the whale. And your think about it question is, you know, how does God give second chances? And so they teach Jonah. It's all hands on there. It gets inside of the belly of a whale. And, we do hands on things like VBS. Like it is science experiments. You act out the Bible story. And then they go into small group. And they say, you know, how did God give Jonah second chances? And then they say, well, how does God give you second chances? And they do this, and then we go into a worship time. So you have large group, small group, worship time. But that think about it question, that small group is very unique to Bible to School. In the country, there's really not a lot of programs that do it this way. And I really believe that the gospel is transmitted through relationships.
24: Oh,
22: so you
24: yeah.
22: build those relationships yeah. every week. Mm-hmm. And so these kids have a safe place to ask spiritual questions.

0: 63% of all Christians come to know Christ before the age of 14. So it's like a 4 to 14 window, they say. And that's when their actual brains are developing their morals and values. So you got clay that you're working with. They are wide open. You were just talking about kids say that everything on their mind. Well, they are really processing this and learning this. And so it is the time for kids to accept Christ as their savior. We have one little boy, he said, I never knew God made me. Hmm. He just couldn't even believe that there was somebody who made him and created him. And he just, these kids blossom and light up when they find out that God made them, God loves them, God has a plan and purpose for their life, and Jesus Christ died for their sins, and they can be in heaven with him someday. Hmm. And these are things that kids need to know. I know that we were talking about depression and all that. There's a study called Hardwired to Connect. Dartmouth University did this study. It's a secular university that did this. And they said that kids are hardwired to connect socially, spiritually, and that that really helps them bring down that stress, bring down that anxiety. Kids are mind, body, and soul. And when you don't, you know, really help get to process that spiritual questions, have a safe place to process that, then that really ups the anxiety. And they even said that if kids are in a religious program, like Bible to School is, then they do better in school.
1: You know, we do something called Bring Your Bible to School, and it's the first Thursday of every October.
0: Yes.
1: I think a couple of years ago, we had over 1 million kids participate, which is terrific. And we want to see that number continue to grow. It's certainly, it's one day out of the school year. We want kids to do this every day. And that's where you, it really connects and dovetails quite nicely. But we do the same thing working with Alliance Defending Freedom. They created a one sheet that kids can download, or parents working with the kids can download to put in their backpack that day. And when, and it happens, we get the reports, you know, a school administrator or a teacher says, you know, you're not allowed to have that Bible on your table. And they'll pull out the ADF one page legal sheet.
0: Yep.
1: And the way I've heard this go almost every time is they read it, the adult administrator or teacher reads it and goes, oh, okay, yeah, it seems like you have the legal right to do that.
0: Right.
1: And it's just that one day, and it's during recess or free time that those wonderful children sit and read the book of John with their friends.
0: Right.
1: And, you know, it just works out that way. So we just need to do it. As Christians, as Christian parents, encourage your kids to join, and people can go to the website and do that.
2: Yeah.
1: So.
2: Yeah, the details are at focusonthefamily.com/broadcast, or give us a call if you'd like, 800, the letter A in the word family. We'd be happy for you to learn more about Bring Your Bible to School Day. And, of course, we're enjoying the conversation so much because of that dovetail you mentioned, Jim, with Corey Pennypacker about her organization, Bible to School. And they're active, I think, in 4 states, and we'll get into that, I'm sure.
1: We need all 50 states going.
2: Yes,
0: I agree.
2: We'll have details. We'll have details about
1: that's my goal.
2: We're going to have details about how you can do that and Corey's organization as well at focusonthefamily.com/broadcast.
1: And, you know, Corey, stories are so grabbing. You had a little girl who brought a notebook, I think, and she was judiciously taking notes, and you talked to her. What happened with that little girl?
0: Yeah, our program, like I said, is hands-on, and we don't actually have notebooks. So, she brought hers, and she was writing and writing and writing. And then she went to her small group, and she was writing, writing, writing. And finally, her small group leader said, you know, what are you doing? And she said, well, my dad doesn't know who God is, and I want to be able to tell him.
1: Mm.
0: So
1: that's so sweet.
0: I love how these kids just want, not what you were saying about their faith. They want to know about God. They want to tell everybody they know about God. They bring their friends. And that's why I said 50 to 60% of the kids that come to Bible to School have no church home. And I think that I really believe that parents want good things for their kids. And even if they're Christian or not Christian, and I know Dr. Dobson years ago said that, and I really grabbed onto that, that, you know, this is a good thing they see, and they sign them up. And so that's why we are hitting a target market that nobody else is hitting. These kids are not going to go to a church, but we can link them to a church. We had a parent survey done a couple years ago, and about 15% of our parents started going to church after they went to Bible to School.
1: Hmm.
0: This year, I'm proud to announce that only God, 18% of the parents.
1: Up.
0: So it's going up. And I just really believe that this kind of program is an on-ramp to church attendance.
1: Again, I want to say this because it's so obvious, and maybe somebody's just jumped into the conversation, but yeah, following the Lord brings incredible fruit. love, joy, peace, goodness, kindness, mercy, long-suffering. I mean, these are patience.

0: I mean, wonderful attributes. And those who fight against that, it's ridiculous. And then those that enjoy the benefits of those fruit, it brings peace, God's shalom, to the home.
1: Corey, going back to family impact, you had indicated the story of Johnny really stood out because here's a boy who goes home and brings light and truth to his own family. Share that with us.
2: Yeah, his mother told us that she was at the kitchen counter washing dishes, and she was real. Her home was struggling, and she looked up and she said, "God help me." And just then, Johnny came right behind her and said, "Mom, we need to go to church. We need Jesus." And she saw that as God's answer. They went to church. Not only did she reconnect to the Lord herself, the rest of her family, mostly all of them, got saved.
0: Yeah.
2: Yeah.
0: That's kind of what it's all about.
2: Yeah. Awesome. She said he was relentless about going to church. We need to go to church. He's a great kid.
0: You know, my own wife, Jean, in second grade, ironically, kind of the same zone that you concentrate on, second graders to fifth graders. She was a second grader in Southern Cal. She went to release time and accepted Christ at that little event and never gave up. I mean, she was with the Lord and has been with the Lord ever since, which is phenomenal. And that's really the goal, you know, to help these children, especially in today's culture, to have something that's eternal, something they can hold on to. And again, something that brings such positive benefits into their lives. Earlier, I mentioned some of the problems in schools, the political and cultural agendas, et cetera, that are causing, you know, a lot of Christians to pull out of public schools. And, you know, when I think about it for myself, the parents that are saying, what should we do? You know, Johnny, Maria, whomever, they're kindergartners or third graders, and they're concerned about the ideological push. More Christians are pulling their children out of school. What is your observation of that? And, you know, everybody has to make that decision for themselves because you don't want to gamble with your children's hearts. But how do you see things?
2: Well, I often tell my daughter-in-laws this, that, you know, they are the parents and they are the experts on their kids on whether they should be homeschooled or whether to go to Christian school or whether to go to public school. But in reality, 87% of all Christian parents send their kids to public school. Mm-hmm. So I get asked this question a lot of, you know, what do you do? How do you protect your kids from harmful cultural elements in the school system, in the public school system? And I answer that question and I kind of flip it. And I say, how can you prepare your children? Because preparation is protection. And things are going to come down the pike. I mean, you always should get on the school board. You always should be involved. Know what your kids are learning. You should be involved. I was very involved. My husband and I were very involved public school parents. But if you're going to put them in public school, be involved and prepare them with the word of God. John 1:5, the light shines in the darkness and the darkness has not overcome it. And so that whole preparation part of keeping the word of God in front of them, get them involved in Bible to school, get them involved in a youth group, get them involved in church, you know, really foster those Christian friends, foster those Christian adults around them. And you've got a strong Christian that can light up the world.
1: Hmm. You know, Jim, as Corey's talking, I'm thinking about parents who might feel ill-equipped to help their children be a light because they're overwhelmed. And we've tried to address that in the documentary and all the follow-up materials with Truth Rising.
0: Yeah, Truth Rising is a terrific documentary. It's free. You can go to the Focus website and watch it. It's about 90 minutes. But in addition to that, there's a four-part study done by John Stone Street at Colson Center, which is really helpful to address these core issues. But the key thing in Truth Rising, what we're trying to do is encourage Christians to engage. Because that's the change. And that's where, you know, we highlight four or five courageous people like Jack Phillips, who was the baker up in Denver that was taken to task, taken to court, taken to the Supreme Court to prove his right as a Christian to create artwork that fit with his faith. And also Chloe Cole, a detransitioner who is suing Blue Cross because she never received a negative statement from a doctor or psychiatrist that doing the sexual transition would be harmful to her. Now they're scrambling and they're backing up both in Europe and the United States to get out of doing that, the minor treatment of gender dysphoria. And man, that's a great thing that hospitals and others are beginning to not do that. But the point of the documentary is to encourage Christians to engage the culture and to be courageous. And what you're doing is kind of similar to that. And that's something, again, that we could all do in our towns, our cities, our little spots that we're in. We can go to the elementary school and create a volunteer program and get kids introduced to Scripture. And that's what's so exciting about this. Your story could have fit in Truth Rising as someone who was busy, had their own lives, were doing their own thing. Their kids were grown and you're done. And yet you said, no, I'm going to engage these second and to fifth graders and show them the gospel.
2: And we're going to equip people to do this all over the country.
0: How do we do that? How can somebody listening today say, okay, I want to do this. I'm in Colorado. I'm in California. I'm wherever. How would they go about doing this?
2: Well, they go to our website, BibleToSchool.com. That's Bible, the number two, school.com. And we will help them start a program. We will help them. There's a four-step process.
0: So is it like in a box kind of thing? Can help us do that?
2: Yes, we have something called a membership toolbox, and you become a member of Bible to School. It's a four-step process to become a member, and mainly what we do is help you build a team. We first help you build a team to become a member, and that team is going to help you, find the location. It's going to help you with possible transportation. Those people are leaders in your community are going to help you with finding recruiting volunteers, like pastors, and you're going to have business leaders that are going to help you with funding. So we really make it as easy as possible for you, get that team together, and then we have all the tools for you on that toolbox. We have over 300 tools. We have all the curriculum you need. We have live coaching for you. And I wish I had live coaching when I started. We were going through it. But live coaching, and we have a website for them as well. So anything, as you call a plug and play, you can do this, and we make it as easy as possible for that to happen.
0: Yeah. You know, for pastors, I know we have many pastors who listen, and we have an outreach for pastors as well to help their families, to help their congregations. What's the benefit for pastors engaging Bible to School?
2: Well, when you ever talk about people coming to your church, it's always, well, somebody invited me. Well, let me tell you, when you get involved in Bible to School, you invite those children to your church. They're like, oh yeah, I'll come. There's VBS on ramp there. They're just come and be in our church. It gets the kids in the church, first of all. And second of all, it exposes them to other Christians that say, come visit me in my church. And that's how kids get to church, but that's how it works. That's why I call it an on ramp to church attendance. And again, you're learning how to connect with the community. When a church partners with a local school, people pay attention.
1: Yeah.
2: And they really make a difference in the community. If you want to make a difference in your community, you go to the public school mission field, and that's right in your hometown.
1: Yeah. I'm really pleased, Jim, that our church had an opportunity through a variety of circumstances to meet at a local school. And our team, there was a core team of people that really engaged with the school. They made a job of reaching out to the school administrators and the faculty and just supporting and trying to be a light for Christ in that way. And you're encouraging all of us to look for opportunities to do that.
2: And the other thing is that the churches work together. We're non-denominational, so it's so cool, the body of Christ and all denominations working together for the kids.
0: Let's end with Colson's story. You had a student, Colson. What happened with his little observation about Bible to School?
2: Colson went through our program and actually even led his friends to Christ, but he got into middle school and we interviewed him, and he started his own Bible hour in his middle school.
0: During, he's an entrepreneur.
2: He was amazing. He had almost 90 kids. It was a worship service. Oh. He got everybody involved. And he said to me, he said, you know, I always thought before Bible to School, I didn't know. I always thought school was school and church was church. And I realized I can live my faith all week long.
0: Yeah.
2: And that really is what we're trying to teach kids.
0: Corey, and that's right at the heart of the message. I think the culture that doesn't believe want to silence us into no action, that what you believe is private, do it at home, just don't bring it into the public square. And they're happy with that. But that's not what the Lord says.
2: No.
0: He says, take the gospel to every end of the earth, right? So every corner. So that's our charge. And so we need to be careful not to take the bait of being comfortable by being silent, and you do what you do and I'll do what I do. That's what's so great about Colson and that story. Let's take this into public school. It's already gone through the courts. It's completely legal. And let's help kids better understand how they were made and in whose image they were made. Isn't that a great opportunity?
2: Yes. And you could be on the front lines of watching kids' lives change and their families' lives change. Mm-hmm. It's a beautiful thing.
0: You've said it so well. Bible to school, get engaged. If your community, and there's only four states that they're in right now, so if you're in a state that's not doing it, a city that's not doing it, do it. Nobody else is going to step up. So why not get involved? Mm-hmm. And let's see, all 50 states have a program like this where you can take kids off the property of the school, take them to a local church, hopefully, spend an hour with them talking about the Lord, and then get those little tykes back to school. I think it's wonderful. And what a wonderful way for us who are older, already done the parenting thing, to engage the culture and help it right itself because of spiritual awakening. Mm-hmm. And that's the way to do it. So get in touch with us. Corey, thanks for being with us.
2: It's a pleasure to be here. Thank you.
0: It's incredible what God is able to do when we are faithful to serve Him and share His good news message, especially with children.
1: Yeah, and Corey's organization, Bible to School, is really remarkable as an outreach. We're going to have all the details available at our website.
0: Also, let me say, if you're interested in learning more about how you can join the fight for our children in public schools, for a gift of any amount, we're offering Corey's brand new book, Backpack Faith, Helping Your Child Live Confidently for Jesus in Public School. This is essential reading for parents and grandparents who want to equip their children and grandchildren to be salt and light in a dark culture. This book helps you to do that as a parent or a loved one. And when you get the book from Focus on the Family, your dollars aren't going to Amazon or pay shareholders. It's all going back to equip parents, help marriages, and families across the country. In the past year alone, we've equipped 1.8 million families to thrive in Christ. I'm very proud of that. Mm-hmm. And we've helped 173,000 people make decisions for Christ.
1: That's so wonderful.
0: It is. Uh-huh. And that's generational impact for the kingdom of God. And we're excited to have you partner with us as we equip more families every single day.
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3: 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Oh, this is what freedom feels like. And I realize a lot of this, not all of it, but a lot of this overwhelm I have done to myself. I have brought on myself.
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4: 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You know, we're all going through something in some way, but He's going with us. And that's the encouragement that I have today. Hope and pray that that encourages you. I feel like, it's Daniel here, by the way, as I mature as a person and grow in my faith and my relationship with Jesus, I've kind of become more at peace with the idea that I don't have to have everything make sense. It's okay if there are some things that happen in my life and it's not 5 minutes later and suddenly, oh, this is what that was all about. Because I just have a sense of peace and a sense of hope in the fact that I believe that Jesus has the bigger picture in mind. He is with me. And if He's with me, then who can be against me? What can be against me? So I'll just take solace in that. No matter what happens, have a relationship with Jesus, and I'll lean into that. Hope you do as well.
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8: Hello again and welcome as we lift up Jesus with Pastor Dudley Rutherford. I'm Kyle Welch. If you've been searching for a place to be spiritually fed, you have found it. Like you, we believe the Holy Bible contains the spiritual nourishment we need to become faithful servants God requires to help grow His kingdom here on earth. This program is part of an outreach ministry from Shepherd Church, located in Los Angeles, California. Our teaching pastor is Dudley Rutherford, and we join him right now with today's message.
9: There's a Bible verse I want to show you. It's in the book of Psalms, chapter 71. This is kind of one of my prayers. You know, it's a scripture. You can pray scripture. You just make it your own prayer. So I want to show this to you. It's from Psalm chapter 71. It says, even when I'm old and what? Great. Now, when I pray this, I say old and bald. Even when I'm old and bald, do not forsake me. In other words, God, when I get old, don't put me on a shelf. Don't retire me. Don't leave me. Still use me. Watch this. Even when I'm old and gray, do not forsake me, O God, until, everybody say until. I want to work until I'm able to say that I have declared your power to the next generation. Your might to all who are to come. Amen? That's our prayer here today. As the family goes, so goes the nation. I want to tweak that just a little. And I want to make it, as your family goes, so goes the nation. Don't you think that's true? Sometimes we live our lives and we think, well, what I do in my house and my family and my home doesn't really matter to anybody else. Oh, you could never be more mistaken. What happens in your house affects all of us. You would say that about me, wouldn't you? Don't you think that as the pastor, that what happens in my house with my marriage and my family and my children, my relationship with those who live in that household have an effect on this entire church? You believe that? Yes. I believe that to be true, but I also believe that what happens in your household, in your family, in your marriage, has to do with this church as well and the entire nation. You know why? Because we're all in this thing together. That's why. I want you to take your Bibles and turn to Psalm 127. Psalm 127. It's easy to find. Psalms is in the very middle of your Bible. You just open it up in the middle. You'll find the book of Psalms. Psalm chapter 127. I want you to know that if you came today, I want you to raise your Bible real high if you have your Bible. I want you to know that you came today to a Bible-believing, Bible-teaching, Bible-caring, and Bible-honoring church here today, that you walked in here today. Inside your bulletin are some sermon notes. I'd like to have you follow along if you can in your notes. I want to have a word to all the parents. I want to have a word to all the children. And then I want to have a word to the entire church as a community. So I want to begin today with all the parents. And my first point, if you would write this down, to all the parents, I want you to know that every child is a gift from God. Every child is a gift from God. Even the ornery ones. Amen. Psalm chapter 127, I want you to look there at verse 3. It says, now watch this, that sons are a heritage. Everybody say heritage. Sons are a heritage that come from who? They come from who? They come from the Lord. The next line says that children are a reward from who? They are a reward from Him. Like arrows in the hands of a warrior are sons born in one's youth. Blessed is the man whose quiver is full of them. Bible says that these children are a gift from God, and blessed is the man who has lots of them. I always like going up to a young couple. They've just had their very first child, and their world is turned upside down. They can barely get through one night's rest. I love to come up to them and say, you need to have four more, four more, four more. They are a gift. They are a blessing. They are a reward. I have three children, as you know, and I remember every detail of the day that they were born. I remember I wept when all three of them were born, cried like a baby myself. I remember knowing and thinking and feeling and believing, wow, this is a miracle, like I'm watching a miracle, that this child is a miracle from the hand of God. And now I'm doing my best to help raise up these six grandsons of mine. I call them the Grand Kings. There's six of them. This last year, a few months ago, I was in Williamsburg, Virginia. If you've never been to Williamsburg, Virginia, let me tell you, you need to take a vacation, get to Williamsburg. It's one of the earliest colonial towns in our nation's history, and it's all set up just like it was back in that period of time. It's a fascinating place to see. And I was there, and there was a giant oak tree. Just a tree. It looked like it was 500 years old, but I looked at that tree and it went through my head. I bet this tree was here 250 years ago at the beginning of our nation. I looked all around the ground. They had these acorns all over, and I picked six of them up, one for each of my grandsons. And I have this in my office. I look at it every day when I'm in my office. I look over at that shelf and I see those six little acorns. And I know what God's call is upon my life. The call of God, that He gave me those three beautiful children. I helped raise those children in the ways of the Lord. And now God has given me these six grandsons. I don't have a girl yet. I don't know what's going on. But I look at those acorns and I know that my goal, my job, is to help those little boys grow up and to be mighty oak trees one day in the eyes of God. The eyes of God. The problem is these children, the problem with these grandchildren, they don't come with any instruction manual. The doctor just hands them to you. Says, good luck. I did my part, now the rest is up to you. I want you to write this down. Children, first of all, are valuable. They are precious. Proverbs 24 says, by wisdom a house is built. Through understanding that house is established. Through knowledge, now watch this, through knowledge, its rooms are filled with rare and beautiful treasures. She's talking about children. Now, the latest statistic that I read, it used to be like $150,000, but now they say if you have a child, by the time you get that child out of the nest, it costs about $300,000. That's a lot of money. Amen? But they're worth every penny. My youngest daughter just had a baby. I go up to her and say, hey, she got brand new baby, first child. I'll give you $1 million. Just let me have that baby for $1 million. No, Dad, not for $1 million. Well, when they turn 16, they'll just give them to you. And when you are old and gray, nothing will matter to you except the fact that you have children and grandchildren and the time that you spent with them. Amen. They're so valuable. Number two, write this down. They're teachable. I'm amazed at how young children, how they learn, how they're moldable. Proverbs 22 verse 6 says, if you train a child, in the way that they should go. Now, they don't always go the way you train them. But you go ahead and train them anyway. The Bible says if you train a child in the way he should go, oh, he might get off the path for a little while. But eventually, when that child grows up and that child matures, if you've done your job in training them in the way they should go, the Bible says when they're old, they'll come back. They'll come back. They'll come back. Proverbs 29 verse 15 says the rod of correction. You say, what's that? That's the belt I'm wearing. My dad spanked me all the time. I know that's not politically incorrect. I meet young couples all the time. I'm not going to discipline little Johnny. Well, okay, good luck with little Johnny. But my dad spanked me all the time. I wouldn't be on this stage today if my dad didn't spank me when I was a kid. I just wouldn't be here. Now, he'd be arrested today. How many of you know what I'm talking about? The Bible says the rod of correction imparts wisdom. I should say so. But a child left to himself will end up disgracing his mother. You know, children are like sponges. I was thinking about this. This is really fascinating if you think about this. If you take an infant, a brand new baby, let's say it's 2 days old, and you stick that baby in a household, and it's raised in a household where the people in that house speak English, that child grows up and just automatically learns how to speak English. You take that exact same child out of that English-speaking house, and you put that child in a Spanish-speaking house, same child, but forget the English, put them in a Spanish-speaking house, that child just grows up like a little sponge and grows up speaking Spanish. It's the craziest thing I've ever seen. Take that child out of that household, stick them in a household that speaks Chinese Mandarin language. Have you ever tried to read Chinese Mandarin or write Chinese Mandarin language? And if you put that same child in a Chinese Mandarin-speaking household, that baby will grow up and speak fluent Chinese language. We take them out of there and put them in the Filipino household, or take them out of there and put them in a German-speaking house, that same child would grow up speaking German. But you see, that's where we as parents and adults, as couples, as coaches and mentors, pastors come in. We've got to realize, first of all, that the child came from God Himself, that the Lord was the one who blessed us with our children, and that God then entrusts us as adults to teach them. To teach them how to read and write? Well, of course. To teach them how to make good and wise decisions? Well, of course. To teach them how to have good manners and maybe some good grammar? Well, of course. But the number one thing we should be teaching our young children are the ways of God. That's what our calling is. The Bible says, you can clap. The Bible says in Ephesians 6 verse 4, fathers, do not exasperate your children. Instead, bring them up in the training and the instruction of the Lord. Notice it doesn't say to bring them up in the training and instruction of the stock market. It's not what it says. Raise them up and train them in the ways of sports. No, that's not what it says. Train them and instruct them in the ways of a Nintendo Switch 2. No, that's not what it says. Now, none of those things are bad in and of themselves. The problem is when those things become a priority over what should be the priority, which is teaching young people and training them up in the ways of the Lord. Now, you know what I'm going to say next. You know. Turn to your neighbor and say, you know what I'm going to say next is true. You can't argue what I'm getting ready to say. And that is the number one way you teach your young children is by setting an example for them. Someone said, children are the only thing that you can leave behind that will tell the rest of the world what you were really like. Because they literally become who you are. Your priorities eventually become their priorities. That's why your children need to see you carrying a Bible. That's why your children need to see you reading your Bible. That's why your children need to see you serving and volunteering in the local church. That's why your children need to see you with your hands lifted in worship. That's why your children need to see your head bowed in prayer. That's why your children need to see you honoring the Lord in every area of your life, because they're going to take on these same priorities that you have. But number three on my list, children are vulnerable. They're defenseless. They're tenderhearted. I believe, I don't know if you believe in the truth of God's word in a thing called spiritual warfare. I believe the Bible is true when it says that the devil came to kill, steal, and to destroy. And I believe that the devil came to kill, steal, and destroy not just you and not just this nation, but I believe the devil came to kill, steal, and to destroy children. And he begins in the womb. He wants to destroy that child by a thing called abortion. And if that child survives abortion, then the next thing the devil will use will try to abuse that child and neglect that child. If that doesn't work, the devil will try secular and liberal education. And if that doesn't work, the devil will try drugs and alcohol. And if that doesn't work, he'll try the pornographers and the traffickers. And if that doesn't work, he will use one of the most powerful influence on the planet today, the claws of addiction that are front and center, that are found on social media. And that's why if you're here today and you're a parent, you need to wake up. You need to be aware what's going on the internet, on the computer, and the cell phone today, and social media platforms. Some of you parents, you're not even aware of what's going on. Someone told me this, gave me this illustration, and I'm going to tell you right up front, it was jarring to me to even think about it, and it's going to be hopefully jarring to you. And I apologize if it jars you too much, but I don't think that's possible. But the guy said to me, he said, can you imagine, I heard this, can you imagine late at night at your house where you live, that there's a knock on your door about 10 o'clock at night, and you go, honey, who's at the door? Nobody knocks on anybody's doors today. Who's knocking on the door? And you go and you open it up, and there, standing there in the shadows, is this guy, this man, and he looks evil. He looks evil. And you say, what do you want? And he says to you, well, I want to come in and talk to your kids. Not in a million years would you ever let that man that you don't know, a total stranger, you would never let that man walk into your front door and go down the hallway of where you live, and the last door on the left is where your teenage daughter or your teenage son lives, and you stand back and let that man walk down that hallway and go in that door and shut the door inside your child's bedroom and spend the night in there. Not in a million years would you ever do that. And yet the guy said, that's exactly what we're doing today as adults today, Dudley, when we let a child in a room at the end of the hall, closed door with a cell phone, a computer, a laptop, unmonitored and unchecked, you're letting perfectly unknown strangers go into your child's bedroom all night long. Now that might be jarring for you, but I believe there's some truth there, and you as a parent can decide how much truth is there. Now here, listen, here's what the Bible says in Matthew, and that was supposed to jar you. Matthew chapter 18 says, this is God's word, if anyone causes one of these little ones who believe in me to sin, it would be better for that guy to have a large millstone tied around his neck and thrown off the Santa Monica Pier over here. There's a special place in hell for people who harm children. And the man that owns the social media company will one day give an account before an almighty God. The doctor that performs the abortion will one day be held accountable. The drug dealer that peddles the drugs will one day stand accountable before God. The politician that makes the rules that harm children will one day stand before an almighty God. The clerk that sells the six-pack or the alcohol will one day be held accountable by God. The pastor, the preacher that does not stand up and preach the truth of God's word will be held accountable one day by almighty God. And the parents who don't care enough to protect their children and love their children and set a Christ-like example for their children will one day be held accountable by God. I want you to write this down. We need to shape our children's hearts before the world steals them. You can do everything you can do in the right way. It takes that child meeting one person to get that child to go down the wrong path. I've seen it many times.
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10: My life before Jesus was pretty complicated, and you know, I made my own life complicated. I was involved in drugs and alcohol and just living a really, really ungodly life. I hit a bottom that really, really made me reach out to Jesus. It was a time in my life where I've never been so desperate. You know, I didn't want to die, but I wasn't sure that I wanted to live. I was in a treatment facility to address my addiction and my alcohol issues. The treatment center was in Long Beach. So I was way out there where I heard Pastor Dudley. And every morning I would get up early in the morning before everybody else would get up, and I would turn on the TV and follow some pastors and preachers on TV. And, you know, I followed a few of them, but none of them really touched me like Pastor Dudley did. Pastor Dudley would speak. I was feeling his words more than I was really, you know, hearing them. So a few months later, maybe like 6 months later, I found myself here in the valley, starting a new life out here, and found out that Pastor Dudley was the main pastor at Porter Ranch. So that was like weird. I was like, wow, that's crazy. You know, I started attending Porter Ranch every week and found out that there was a smaller church down the street from my house, so I wouldn't have to commute all the way to Porter Ranch, West Valley. So as soon as I came here, it was like perfect. It was cozy. Everybody was so friendly. I felt like I arrived, like I'm home. You know what I mean? Like there was an overwhelming sense of peace when I walked in here, because I've been struggling for so long out in the trenches of addiction and alcoholism and crime and all that. You know, basically it was off to the races after that. I started getting to know men here, and they you know, surrounded me with love. And it was nice to actually be in a life group and talk about something other than, you know, 12-step programs or something other than drugs and alcohol. Every day there's these prayers and signs, and I read the word, and I get something different every time, and I just try to follow that throughout the day. There was a point in time where I kind of slid, fell back. I stopped coming to church, and I kind of fell off the wayside. You know what I mean? And that just goes to show you, it goes to show me that just because I gave myself my life to the Lord doesn't mean that life is going to get easier because I'm a Christian. It just shows you that there's going to be struggles. At that point, when I was sitting in a detox at the treatment center, I really knew that I had to get baptized. It was one of those dark moments where it was like, Lord, please help me, like, get me out of this. I've had enough, you know? And I just had the thought, well, get baptized was it. Like sign the deal, sign the contract, you know, get baptized and come roll with us, you know? And that's how it was for me. So I reached out to a brother that's here at West Valley, Brother Greg, and I said, hey, man, I need to get baptized right now. Let's get this done. So we arranged to get that done right as soon as possible. And I made a promise to God that day that I'm going to go ahead and live that life. And now today, now that I've found Jesus, I am thankful for every single day of life that I'm blessed with. I make sure that I give thanks to Jesus and the Lord for every day that we are all blessed to have.
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4: 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Growing up, gratitude was a big thing in our house. It's kind of carried over into my grown-up years. My name is Daniel. One thing I've been grateful for recently, it's a really small thing, but it's just something that I'm so happy every time it happens. When I have like a bottle and I open it and the cap falls onto the ground and it lands right side up, I just makes you really happy. And I'm very grateful that it's happened more often than not, because I know it's 50-50. Maybe not with physics. Maybe it actually depends on how it's weighted as it falls. It does lean one way or the other. But I'm grateful that more often than not recently, I've just been able to pick it up and I don't have to clean the lid or anything. And it really just kind of brightens my day. So I'm thankful for that. Maybe you're suddenly like, you know what? Next time that happens, I'll be thankful for that too.
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24: Moses was reminding the people that God wanted to know what their heart was all about. And it took them 40 years in the desert to deal with it. And God will deal that same way with us. It doesn't have to be 40 years, but He will test us and He will try us to find out what our hearts are all about in our relationship with Him. And yes, there will be seasons of trials, but we all know if we've been Christians for a while, it is those seasons of trial where we find ourselves on our knees.
23: Before diving into a relationship with someone, we often find ourselves wanting to give it a little trial run. Exploring different scenarios can really shed light on what's going on in a person's heart. God does that too. He puts your faithfulness to the test by leading you through trials, much like He did with Moses and the Israelites. Today, Pastor David shares a heartfelt reminder to stay faithful to God, especially when facing trials. Once you ace that test, He'll kick off His amazing plan for your life. Now open your Bible to the book of 1 Peter chapter 1 as Pastor David continues his message, The Inheritance of Heaven.
24: This foreknowledge means that God will never be surprised by any decision. You know, if you get to heaven and you get up there and you say, "Look, God, I made it." You know, He's not going to be surprised by that statement at all. He knows exactly where your heart was. And Jesus isn't going to turn to Father God and say, "How'd this guy get here?" You know, he knows all things. So you understand that He sees it all. He knows who's going to respond to His call of grace. You know, I always liken it to the elect and foreknowledge it. I liken it to a parade. And you guys are familiar with the Macy's parade. You see, for mankind here on earth, all we see is what's going by in front of us. You know, that's the vision of the parade. But God is like up in the Goodyear blimp. You know, He sees the beginning and He sees the end and He sees everything in between. So because of this foreknowledge, God knows how our hearts will respond. And perhaps you're sitting here and maybe you're wrestling in your heart whether you don't know if you're one of the elect or whether you're truly saved. Then when we give the invitation, give your heart to the Lord, get saved, and then you'll know you're one of the elect. And it's as simple as that. So that'll answer every question that you have. Now, what's very cool about this scripture that Peter gives us here in the opening of his letter, not only speaking to the elect, but he shows us who's part of this whole salvation process. We see the Trinity involved, as we've already read in Genesis 1, that they made mankind in his image, but it was us in the Trinity involved in creation. Well, here Peter shows us we have God the Father having the foreknowledge of the elect. And then in verse 2, he also shows us that it's the Holy Spirit who sets us apart or sets us aside as God's people, doing the work that he does in us. And so we have the work of the Holy Spirit conforming us to the image of God, to the image of Christ. And then, of course, it's concluded there with the sprinkling of the blood of Jesus Christ. It's the believer that has been cleansed by the blood of Christ. And so we have the threefold work of the Trinity in all of our hearts through relationship with God and his love. So it's a beautiful passage there. We could spend hours right there in verses 1 and 2, but we're not going to. We're going to carry on as we read. In verse 3, he says, "Blessed be God and Father. Speak well of the God and Father of our Lord Jesus Christ, which according to his abundant mercy, not of our own works, we were just pitiful sinners. We couldn't have any part in salvation, which according to his abundant mercy has begotten us again unto a lively hope, a living hope, by the resurrection of Jesus Christ from the dead." Now he says here, this is King James, begotten again. Peter is speaking about being born again. And of course, he's speaking to the fact that God, in where we are born again, God becomes the Father again to those who are redeemed in Christ. Because in sin, we've been separated from our Father God in that relationship. But in Christ, we're redeemed and we are born again. And it's in that relationship that he becomes our Father again. And Peter says, this is the living hope that we have as Christians. This is the living hope that we have, the promise that we'll reside forever in heaven with the Father. And understand, as we look at the verbiage here, it's more than just a mere promise. This word lively hope, I said living, but it's an active, it's a verb. It's a hope that's not only just for the future, but it's a hope that's here and in the present day for every believer. It means, yes, we have the surety and inheritance of a hope and a future in heaven, but we also have the victory that we can live in that hope each and every day. And we were assured and guaranteed of this victory and hope. How? Well, he tells us right here, by the resurrection of Jesus Christ. Now understand, for Christians, and you, I'm sure you all know this, but it's always good to repeat, the resurrection is the heart and soul of the gospel message. Remember Jesus telling Martha before raising her brother Lazarus. He said, "I am the resurrection and the life. He who believes in me will live even if he dies, and everyone who lives and believes in me will never die." Paul, writing to the Corinthians in chapter 15, he said, "Christ died for our sins according to the scriptures, and that he was buried, and that he rose again the third day according to the scriptures, and that he was seen of Cephas," Peter, he was seen of Cephas, "then of the 12. After that, he was seen of about 500 brethren all at once, of whom the greater part remain unto the present day." They were still alive. "After that, he was seen of James, then of all the apostles. And last of all, he was seen of me also, Paul, as of one born out of due time, one begotten again, one born again." And he closes that exhortation in verse 17 of 1 Corinthians 15, saying, "If Christ has not been raised, your faith is worthless, and you are still condemned in your sins." The resurrection has everything to do with salvation. It's the heart and soul of the gospel message. It is our living hope that we have in our hearts today. It is that lively hope that Peter is talking about, and it should be the key to our faith as believers. Most of you remember your high school graduation. That last day and the ceremony that happened afterwards. I know for my high school, we all, in Southern California, we all went off to Disneyland and had an all-night long Disneyland as all the high schools gather there and do their thing. But whatever you did, you guys always remember that after that day of graduation, there was kind of a sadness to it because it was a scattering. You know, everyone went off and did their summer thing, and it was a scattering. And in some ways, it's a lot like death, your high school graduation, because you scatter, and then you don't see these people. Many of these people you don't see ever again until that 10-year reunion. And it's amazing, even at that 10-year reunion, you see people from high school that you didn't care much for, even when you were in high school with. But at that 10-year reunion, you have a rejoicing in your heart as you meet them again. Well, that's a picture of the resurrection. You know, it's been said that every parting gives the foretaste of death, and every re-meeting a foretaste of the resurrection. And that's the lively hope we all have, that Christ has given us, not only a future.

this wonderful faith we have in the resurrection as they are facing their persecution and suffering and trials of life. He's reminding them to look up. Look up. That is where your hope is. Moving on in verse 4, he says that it's a hope. It's an inheritance, incorruptible and undefiled, and that fades not away, reserved in heaven for you. It's the idea, you see the progression. The believer is chosen by God. He's by his foreknowledge. He's set aside by the Holy Spirit. He's cleansed by the blood of Jesus Christ. For what? For an inheritance of God. That is God's hope and purpose for you, to be forever residing with him in eternity. And that is the lively hope that God has given us as our Father in heaven. And so as we look to that hope, we must place all of our trust in that hope, not in the world that we live in today, because we know that this world, it's only a dead hope. It's taking us nowhere. I remember in the days of playing football with my friends, you know, I would often fantasize in my head that I would be an all-pro receiver. You know, I'd be the guy catching all the touchdown passes, and of course that great fantasy that I'd be catching the winning overtime touchdown pass in the Super Bowl for victory. Well, about a year ago, I finally realized that that's not going to happen in my life. And, you know, although I'll probably relive it today, no doubt, as I'm watching the Super Bowl. But I say that because such is life in this world. You know, as the years go by, we realize that we'll never be that fireman we wanted to be as a child, or a doctor or a sports star. You know, some of us will, but those guys had something else in mind probably when they were kids. Or we'll never get to the moon or take that treasured trip or get that big house. But on the other hand, what Peter is telling us is that spiritual life, it's quite the opposite of this world. He's saying as the years go by, we realize more and more that we are closer and closer to our hope in heaven. Every day we wake up, we're closer to that hope. And of course, he says that it's a place where it'll be beautiful. You know, the Bible describes it as no more sorrow, no more tears. There'll be no more what ifs. If I'd only done that, or if I'd only chosen that path, none of that will exist in heaven. Hope for the believer is an eternal inheritance. Peter describes it here wonderfully. As he says, our inheritance is incorruptible. That idea is that it'll never decay. It never goes bad. It never rots. And of course, he's referring to materialism and material gain. You know, just drive by a junkyard and you can see some of the most beautiful cars of the past decaying and rotting away. But Peter's saying our inheritance in heaven never decays. He's saying the believer's inheritance is undefiled. It's pure because it's an inheritance of good things, because it's an inheritance of God. And it's pure in the fact that there's no strings attached to our inheritance. There's no deceit attached to it. There's no conditions that we have to bring to the table to receive this inheritance. There's no will that tells us, if you do this and that, I'll give you this. No, our inheritance is pure. It's incorruptible. It's undefiled. And of course, he says the third thing, our inheritance does not fade away. The promise is there today, and it'll be there tomorrow, and it'll be there forever. It will never go away. No more dead dreams in heaven. No more regrets. No more waking up and dreading our present circumstances. As we grow old and we find the glory of our bodies flickering away in pain and decaying, we are assured of the full glory in heaven that never fades. And that's the promise that God gives to his believers. And that's the inheritance that Peter is speaking to. And he goes on in verse 5, he says, who are kept. That word is cared for, guarded. It's actually a military word in the Greek. Who are kept, guarded by the power of God through faith unto salvation, ready to be revealed in the last time. The beauty of our heavenly inheritance and hope is that we live, and how we live in that hope is that it is sustained by God.
is sustained by Him.

0: Him, and He is the keeper of the hope that we have in Him. And that's a great and beautiful thing, because so often what we do as men and what we do even as preachers and what we hear in the church, so often there's an emphasis on man's part and what he has to do with his hope. But what Peter's saying here is that it's not about what we do. It's not about your repentance. It's not about the condition of your faith. It's not about the condition of your redemption. What Peter is emphasizing here that we all have to take forth in our hope is that he's speaking of God's part in keeping our hope. He's speaking in the fact that it's in what he has done for us. It's what he did for us in sending his son to die for our sins, so that we could have that hope in our hearts. It's what he has done for us in giving us the Holy Spirit, who does that work within us. And in that, he is the keeper of our hope, and he is the giver of our inheritance. And that inheritance we know is reserved and waiting for us in heaven to all those who trust and believe. And that's a beautiful thing, because I'd much rather put my trust in God than myself in keeping that inheritance. And that is what Peter is saying here. He goes on, verse 6, wherein you greatly rejoice, and yes, we do, and we thank you for that, and we will continue looking up, even in our persecution and suffering, which he addresses here, wherein you greatly rejoice, though now for a season, if need be, ye are in heaviness, through manifold temptations, through various and different trials and tests in your life. He's saying that there will be seasons and times in everybody's life that you'll have to go through this, but it's not always going to be that way. We've already seen previously in James how he spoke of seasons of rest, but there will be times of tests and trials. Verse 7, that the trial of your faith, being much more precious than of gold that perishes, though it be tried with fire, might be found unto praise and honor and glory at the appearing of Jesus Christ our Lord. Tests and trials are the refining and purifying process of faith. And I hate that, don't you? I don't like tests and trials from God. But look what he says here. He says, it's as gold as if tried by fire. And the idea here is, back in these days, the gold workers, you know, the guy would be dipping there as they're burning the gold to purify it. He's there with a spoon, drawing out the dross over and over until eventually the man sees the reflection of his face in the gold. And that's what Peter is pointing us to. And he's saying, you know, that's what God does in us in the process with our faith. He continually, he's burning us. He's pulling out the dross. He's purifying us. It's a process. But the good news is that we don't have to wait for God to see us as a great reflection, because that's how he already sees us. He sees us before we're even purified in this process, as being holy and sanctified and set apart. As we become emptied of the things keeping us from God, we are in that beautiful and glorious process of purification. Job said, perhaps in the oldest book of the Bible, he said, but he knows the way that I take. When he has tried me, I shall come forth as gold. And Paul, speaking to us in Romans 5, says, but we glory in tribulations also, knowing that tribulation works patience, and patience experience, and experience hope. And hope makes us not ashamed, because the love of God is shed abroad in our hearts by the Holy Ghost, which is given unto us. So trials, yes, there'll be seasons of trials. But we know, as the Bible teaches, they're there to strengthen our faith. And it's not only to purify us, but it's to bring us into his purpose. Way back in the Exodus, in his final instructions to the people before they were about to enter into the promised land, Moses spoke to them and said in Deuteronomy 8, verses 2 through 5, he said, and you shall remember the Lord your God led you all the way these 40 years in the wilderness to humble you and to test you, to know what was in your heart, whether you would keep the commandments or not. So he humbled you. He allowed you to hunger and then fed you with manna. Your garments never wore out, nor did your feet swell these 40 years. You should know in your heart that as a man chastens his son, so the Lord your God chastens you. Moses was reminding the people that God wanted to know what their heart was all about. And it took them 40 years in the desert to deal with it. And God will deal that same way with us. It doesn't have to be 40 years, but he will test us and he will try us to find out what our hearts are all about in our relationship with him. And yes, there will be seasons of trials, but we all know if we've been Christians for a while, it is those seasons of trial where we find ourselves on our knees, looking up, discovering more about God than we had ever discovered before in his grace and mercy. And so these trials will come as God tests our hearts because he wants to know three things about us. He wants to know who we are going to obey, who we are going to trust, and who we will still praise. And so tests and trials will come into our life. But Peter is saying this is part of the lively hope. This is the gold that does not perish. One by one, God took them from me. All the things I valued most till I was empty-handed. Every glittering toy was lost. And I walked earth's highways, grieving in my rags and poverty, until I heard his voice inviting, "Lift those empty hands to me." And I turned my hands toward heaven, and he filled them with a store of his own transcendent riches till they could contain no more. And at last I comprehended with my stupid mind and dull that God could not pour his riches into hands already full. And so we are in a purifying process with our faith and receive it as a beautiful thing. Because as you grow in the grace and knowledge of the Lord, there is nothing more glorious in your heart. There is nothing more fulfilling. There is nothing more strengthening. Verse 8, he goes on, he says, "Whom having not seen, you love, in whom though now you see him not, yet believing you rejoice with joy unspeakable and full of glory." Now this is interesting because Peter, he's speaking to a faith that he didn't even have. He's speaking to the kind of faith you and I have because it's a faith that we didn't receive the Lord. We didn't see the risen Christ. Peter did. You know, I often say to myself, gosh, Lord, if I would have been one of them, I think I could be as faithful as them. You know, they walked with you. They saw you after the resurrection. That's not fair. But Peter is praising the faith that we have, for we have not seen. Hebrews 1:11, the introduction to the heroes of faith. What does it say? Faith is the substance of things hoped for, the evidence of things not seen. He's saying faith is being sure of what we hope for and certain of what God is going to give us. And so Peter is praising that faith. And so we have the faith, having not seen, that we love, in whom though now you see him not, yet believing, ye rejoice with joy unspeakable and full of glory, receiving the end, the outcome of your faith, even the salvation of your souls. The end game is a beautiful and sure end game for the believer. Faith means salvation, and salvation does mean that we will be in heaven someday. But Peter is telling us that same surety of faith and salvation can play out in our lives today. We don't have to be miserable. We don't have to be dreadful in our suffering and our tests and our persecutions. He's saying we can still be rejoicing even in the midst of trials and sufferings. We can still be receiving great blessings and great rejoicings. He's saying salvation for the believer today means, and understand this, we can rejoice because it means that we've been delivered from the penalty and power of sin in our lives every day if we look to Christ our Lord. And that's a beautiful blessing. And that's a great rejoicing. And there's no reason why we should wake up and be bummed out and dreadful. Because we can wake up and say, I've been delivered from my sins. And we know what the Bible says, that the penalty for sin, the wages of sin is death. But the believer, he's been delivered from that judgment into the glorious presence of a relationship with God through Jesus Christ our Lord. And as Jesus so wonderfully promised the apostles in the surety of their faith, he said in John chapter 15, verse 11, "These things I have spoken to you, that my joy may be in you, and that your joy may be made full." And that's what we have with our faith in Jesus Christ our Lord. We have been redeemed into a right relationship. We have been set aside as his people. And yes, he continues to purify us and take us through the process of faith. And that's because God loves us and he loves you and he will continue to do that. And if you wander and stray, he will chasten you like a father should and would and does. But he's always there to receive you back into his loving arms because of his love for you.
1: 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He's currently going through the books of 1 and 2 Peter. The Apostle Peter was someone who knew what it was like to endure trials. 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That's 949-702-4334. 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
3: It's time for something I like to call cool stories from sports. My name's Daniel. I like sports. You like sports? The fun part about sports is not just the winning and losing, my team, your team. It's more of kind of the stories that come out of that and the way people will handle themselves in difficult times or great times and kind of the lessons we can learn from that. So an example of that recently was I was watching the soccer game, big championship soccer game, one of the biggest in the world, and player had a chance to keep the game going. They had a penalty shootout to decide who was going to win, and well, he missed the penalty by a lot, lost the game. And while he is distraught, player on the other team who happens to be a teammate of his when they play internationally, they're from the same country, he comes over to console him while his friends are all celebrating their championship victory. And I thought that was kind of a cool moment, and there are a lot of those. So I just thought I'd share that one with you.
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7: 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All the information you require, you can find at deeperfaithcruise.com, and I hope to see you there.
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0: His name is Jesus, awesome in power, reigning forever. The healer's in the room. No soul is beyond the boundaries of His grace. There is resurrection power in His name. And it goes on to say, name another king like this. He has no boundaries. His power is limitless. His riches unsearchable. His reign never ends. His authority is final. He cannot be overruled. His majesty can never be matched. He is the savior for the sinner and the shepherd for the shattered. He is the repairer of the breach for the broken. He is the rock of our salvation. Name another king like this.
1: 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Today on Regaining Lost Ground, we hear the second and final part of a soul-restoring message by Pastor Shane titled, There Is Life in Death. Psalm 62:1 tells us, For God alone my soul waits in silence. 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
0: Paul said to be absent in this body, to be absent here is to be present with Christ. So I've never believed a soul sleep to where what are you doing? Just laying there? That sounds kind of nice though, but I don't think it's not biblical. In 1 Peter chapter 2, when he was reviled, he did not revile in return. When he suffered, he did not threaten, but he committed himself to him who judges righteously. Basically, he committed himself to God. What a great example. And it is hard. It's challenging in these times. Like when do we push back? I believe there is a time to push back and to say, not on my watch. And I'm so upset. I'm going to pray and fast. And you push into the kingdom of darkness. But he didn't return. In other words, they were hitting him or mocking him. He didn't return that because God was going to judge him. I saw a social media post this week. I think some of you saw it because I posted it. A guy had a shirt on. I don't remember what he said. It said, I'm going to let God fix this because if I do, I'm going to jail. But isn't that true? And it's okay for believers to feel like that because we are called to be watchmen. We're called to guard those things entrusted to us. We're called to be a voice to those who have no voice. We're called to make sure that the little ones are not sexually assaulted and groomed. That's what we're called to do. Now, of course, that can be in a spirit of humility and gentleness, but it has to be done. I this passive Christianity that I really don't understand. You say, well, Jesus was passive. Actually, he wasn't. He was not passive. He was not a pacifist. He was not passive. He was very, very pointed, very bold when it needed to be said. You whitewash tombs. When you tell the religious leaders you are whitewashed tombs, nice on the outside but full of dead men's bones on the inside, you win one proselyte, you make him twice the son of hell as you. You can't get more bold. Decides to just push over the money changers out in the foyer. There's some things I would love to have seen those two events. I mean, maybe it's just me. But we have this idea that just mild and meek and I mean, some of the language, you can look up in the Greek language and see the emphasis on certain things. He emphasized, there was a boldness. There was a cry. There was an urgency to his voice. Oh, Jerusalem, Jerusalem, I try to gather you. And he would call out those false teachers and the religiously, I think it was the scribes or the lawyers. They said, hey, settle down. And rebuking them, you rebuke us too. And he said, yeah, while you're at it, let me go on and rebuke you some more. Because it's not just a passive doormat, let society walk all over you. There's a time to really the Bible's talking about personal assaults, or personal offenses. So if somebody says something to me and they slap me, to return the other cheek, you know, personal things. And you let those things go when you have, but when it comes to protecting little ones and giving a voice to those who have no voice and exposing the unfruitful works of darkness, if we don't do those things, that's more in the category of a coward, not a bold believer. He didn't respond with scornful or abusive language. That's a good lesson for many of us. He did not threaten in return. He committed himself to God's sovereign plan. You've heard me say this many times before, and I will continue to say it, that God's sovereignty is my sanity. Learn that. Absorb it in your life as well. God's sovereignty is my sanity. Because as things get crazier, you got to have an anchor. That being God's sovereignty. I mean, this whole push now with grooming kids and transgenderism and it is deviant. It's sexual sin. It's in your face, and it needs to be called out. Evil to its core, and they're not very tolerant of opposing views. Who himself bore our sins in his own body on the tree. 1 Peter says this is the reason behind the cross. He himself, and why we're here celebrating, he bore our sin in his own body on the tree. And you remind yourself when you fall and you embrace sin and you repent and get back on track with God, you remember that you can see the face of Christ taking on that punishment for you and for me. And then he says that we, having died to sin, might live for righteousness, by whose stripes you were healed. Having died to sins. Wait a minute. If I've died to sin, why is it sometimes still alive in me? Well, the context is actually, you've been saved from the transgressions of your sin. The penalty of death is no longer hanging over your head. You're free of that. But the Adamic nature, that sin nature, is still alive and well until the day we are buried. But it still says, you might live for righteousness' sake, by whose stripes you were healed. Now this would take a whole nother sermon, but I do believe if we had time, we could show you where, by his stripes you were healed spiritually speaking, of course, but also there's something in the healing aspect of Christ's death, burial, and resurrection. And that's where we pray that people can be healed. We believe in God's healing power. We don't believe in name it and claim it or everyone's going to be healed. I've taught on that before. There's reasons why sometimes we're not. But because of those stripes, we were healed spiritually. He bore our sins. He was pierced. He was pierced. And the Bible says, without the shedding of blood, there is no forgiveness of sin. Maybe if you're a young adult and you're having a hard time understanding the cross, you're not alone. You're not alone. Sometimes I wonder, a perfect God, King on the cross, why would you do that for me and for you? It's hard to really conceive what he did, what Jesus did. But we understand that without the shedding of blood, there is no remission, there's no forgiveness of sin. And this is why the blood of bulls and goats could not cover sin. It covered temporarily. They were all a for that Jesus, they're pointing him to Jesus. They're pointing the Passover lamb. We can go back to Genesis even, or Exodus actually. And it was pointing to the final work of redemption on the cross. The final act of the shedding of innocent blood for our sins completely. They were just a temporary covering. So die to sin. It no longer controls, dominates, or sentences us to death. And 1 Peter continues, "For you were like sheep going astray, but have now returned to the shepherd and overseer of your soul." Have now returned. You know, and I often think if I could preach, you know, one message to our nation, it would be something along these lines of returning to God. Returning to God. The power of returning. How, knowing how far you've drifted and then calling you to come back to God, or maybe for the first time, and realizing how far we've drifted. And that's what the prophetic voices would do throughout the Old Testament. Turn back to God, O backsliding Israel. Look how far you've drifted and come back. And you would never, ever, ever, ever see this. You'll never see this again. In our I should never say that, but the chances are highly, highly, highly unlikely. I'm going to show you a picture from New York, 1956, on Good Friday. Let that sink in. We haven't drifted. We have completely made a U-turn. Now they'll drape them in rainbow colors or put some other godless Nas X having sex with Satan in New York, in Times Square. Guys, we have lost our mind. Where is the desperation? Where is the desperation of the church to get back to God and return to God? Return. Return to the shepherd, the overseer of your soul. In Isaiah 53, 3 through 6, "He is despised and rejected by men, a man of sorrows, acquainted with grief." It's one thing we try to instill in the youth here at this church is you will be despised and rejected by men. See, we want to prepare them for the battle. We don't want to say, hey, just follow Jesus, man. Everybody's going to love you. You can be a famous YouTuber. He understands your sorrow. And then it goes on to say, "And we hid." We hid, as it were, our faces from him. He was despised and we did not esteem him. And that's what they did. It's almost embarrassing. Jesus is embarrassing. Have you ever been there? Especially as you get older, that's be encouraged. Your faith will be challenged. And you'll have to eventually stand your ground and say, "I believe in Jesus Christ." Don't expect the truth to be popular. If it's popular, it's probably not God. The message of redemption, the message of sin, the message of hope and peace and forgiveness has never been popular. Don't expect the truth to be popular. 2 weeks ago, I think, or so, I was just kind of broke my heart. Do you guys know who the most famous YouTuber out there is? He's got the biggest YouTube channel. Mr. Beast. That's his name, Mr. Beast. I mean, that's his channel's name. It's got a lot of different channels. I was watching an interview with, and do you know how he started? With crosses and John 3:16 in his old YouTube videos. He was witnessing. Witnessing. And now I just heard him on a large podcast when they kind of like, "Well, you don't believe in Jesus anymore, do you?" No, I don't know. I mean, I know that I'm not atheist, I'm agnostic, and just, you know, caught off guard and caught in that spot. And he denied the very thing he believed in and promoted earlier on. Can you imagine if you come out and say, "Jesus is Lord and Savior"? And I believe in many of these cases, people have religion and rules rather than relationship and intimacy. If you have a relationship with God and intimacy with Him, the chips are going to fall where they may. But if you have religion, I was raised in a Christian home. I was raised to believe this. And that's why this big term now, deconstructionism. Have you heard of that? Deconstructing their faith. You have all these Christians like writing books like, oh, how I walked away from faith. How silly was I? The reason is they had, if you listen to them, you'll understand they didn't have a relationship, an intimate relationship with Jesus Christ. They had rules and they wanted to rebel against those rules. It wasn't about relationship. It was religion. How can you walk away from a genuine love for God? A genuine fullness of the Spirit? You can drift, prodigal son, but you're miserable. That's the difference. You're miserable in that state. Ben Greenfield, he's one of the top trainers in the United States, very popular YouTube and all those different things. But he asked me, and I think I shared with him, that the reason I knew, I think at 12 years old, up by Wrightwood, I believe, and I believed in the Lord, and I had the wrong influences. Even my dad at that time was not a believer. So, you know, it was kind of, what'd you do last night? Did the parents get you a keg? And did you meet people? You know, it was like that party scene. It wasn't a father. And so I was led astray by that and the wrong friendships, wrong people, and just begin to drift completely from God. I would say I was a Christian. I'd pray when it got in tough spots. Rolled my vehicle, I sure prayed. But I said on there, I think every time I woke up depressed and wanted to come home, saying, Lord, I'm sorry. I'm sorry. But if any of you have been in that bondage, it's deep. It's hard to get out of. And it took some time. And that's why we don't want to beat people up who are caught in sin. You've heard me give this analogy before, but if you're new, this will be helpful. The difference is between someone practicing sin and who's unconverted and a sinner who is struggling is this. Both the pig and a lamb find their way to the mud, but the pig enjoys the mud and even leads other people in. The lamb cries out and it hates its miserable condition. They're both caught in the sin. That's the difference. The heart of the prodigal wants to go running back to the Father. The heart of the sinner is like, I love this. I don't care. Yep, I'm a drunkard. I'm an adulterer. I'm a fornicator. I'm a thief. This is who I am. I practice such things. And that's why this church also gives a lot of hope to every type of sinner out there. Even same-sex attraction. It's not way up, there's that way up there sin and all the other ones are down here. Sin is sin in God's eyes. But when we practice it and we shake our fists in God's face and say, I don't care, this is who I am. That's a bad spot to be. Versus, Father, I'm struggling, help me. God, pull me out of the mud and the mire. God, please. See the difference in the heart? It's a difference between night and day, light and darkness, right and wrong. He was wounded for our transgressions. He was bruised for our iniquities. The chastisement of our peace was upon him, and by his stripes we are healed. Exodus 12, God told them to take some of the blood and put it on the two doorposts and on the lintel of the house. And when you see the blood, I will pass over you. I'm going to tell you a brief story about this. This is where we would see Jesus, even in the Old Testament, a foreshadowing of the Passover lamb. He's called the Passover lamb. So many years, I don't even know, 1500 years before Jesus, probably don't quote me on that, please. But the Passover lamb was, the blood was shed and God was getting ready to deliver Israel out of Egypt. He's getting ready to deliver them, but he was going to go through and he was going to kill all the firstborn males that night. But he said, whoever puts the blood of the lamb on their door, the death angel will pass over. And that's where now they still use that word Passover, the Passover. And when we apply the blood of Jesus Christ on our lives, the death sentence of God, he passes over us because of that blood. And I came across an image I want to show you. And so what they would do is they would put the blood on the doorposts in like our homes. They would sort of resemble one of the houses there in Israel. And they would put blood on one side of the doorpost. Then they would cover it on the lintel, which is the top part. And then they would bring the blood down the other side of the doorpost. And so what would happen is you'd have almost this reflection of the cross on the doorposts of these homes in Israel, right before they were led out of Egypt. The blood would fall on each side of the doorpost, on the lintel, and then they would drip from the top down to the bottom of the floor. And you can almost see a picture of the cross there. And Jesus, what he did, even foreshadowing back in the Old Testament time. And it's exactly what they did, whoever put the blood on it. Guys, this is a serious discussion. There's nothing more important than believing in Jesus Christ and what he did. There's a song we sing sometimes. It's called "The King is in the Room." Come see the scars of love upon his hands. Watch the darkness flee at his command. Who is this king? His name is Jesus, awesome in power, reigning forever. The healer's in the room. Let miracles break out across this place. Let no soul is beyond the boundaries of his grace. There is resurrection power in his name. And it goes on to say, name another king like this. He has no boundaries. His power is limitless. His riches unsearchable. His reign never ends. His authority is final. He cannot be overruled. His majesty can never be matched. He is the savior for the sinner and the shepherd for the shattered. He is the repairer of the breach for the broken. He is the rock of our salvation. Name another king like this. There's another song I love. It says, I come broken to be mended. I come wounded to be healed. I come desperate to be rescued. I come empty to be filled. I come guilty to be pardoned by the blood of Christ the Lamb. There is life and death. There is life and death, but you have to come broken. The greatest threat to all of us is pride. Pride must be crushed. God, I come broken. I want to be mended. If you want to be fixed, you got to come broken. You got to come broken. And I'll close with this. And we saw Jesus when he was on the cross. And there was two choices on either side of him, correct? And so many people, when they hear about Jesus, or they'll ask them on the street, they'll say, yeah, he was crucified. I know that story. But here's the difference. He was crucified for me. You got to make sure you get that right. You can't just say he was crucified. He was crucified for me. And you repent and you believe in that.

0: Hello, this is Pastor Shane Eidelman. I want to tell you about a new booklet I just released titled The Dark Night of the Soul. This book came from a very challenging season in my own personal life. Dark seasons reveal what we actually believe, not just what we say we believe. The phrase, the dark night of the soul, captures a moment we all dread. It's the moment when the floor drops out from underneath us and we realize that we are not in control and we come face to face with something we cannot fix. Time and time again, God demonstrates that what appears to be the end of something is actually only the beginning. So again, I want to encourage you to take time today and download my new booklet, The Dark Night of the Soul, for free right now at westsidechristianfellowship.org. 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
1: I'm Daniel. Your name is, well, what your name is. And we're here together. And we're not alone. I believe in my heart that God is here with us. The Spirit of God lives in us as believers, and He is with us in our lives. So God, right now, I just pray that everyone listening right now would feel your presence. Maybe they have gone most of their lives knowing about you. Maybe they have that relationship with you. Thank you for the ways that you are shaping them every day. And whether they have known of you for their entire life or they're just tuning in tonight and saying, I don't know, but feel led to tune in, I pray that they would have an experience with you. 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
9: 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I'm Brian Toohey, and one of the most common questions parents ask is, what's safe for my family to watch? 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
9: And you can find movie reviews, streaming content, television shows, video games, and all that at PluggedIn.com. And Adam, always great to have you with us.
10: Brian, always great to spend some time with you talking about the realm of entertainment and pop culture and technology.
9: Yeah, well, let's dump right in, Adam. Whenever Hollywood combines two things kids love, yes, it's usually a pretty safe bet. This yes time it's Paw Patrol and dinosaurs. Give yeah us a setup for Paw Patrol and the Dino movie.
10: So Paw Patrol, the Dino movie, is the third Paw Patrol movie. Paw Patrol has been a very successful animated series about a bunch of young pups who are sort of pup police. I mean, they take the police genre and then throw some animals in it, and it's just nice, right? And those movies have done really, really well at the box office. And so we have the third one, and I'm sure that they had, you know, some sort of a pitch meeting where it's like, okay, what do we do next?
9: Yeah, what's next?
10: We can't afford the license for Spider-Man, so dinosaurs. It's got to be dinosaurs. So this uh-huh is Paw Patrol, the Dino movie, and our intrepid canines, Sky, Marshall, Rubble, Rocky, Chase, and Zuma, are protecting Adventure City as they do, and they are out in their boat, the Sea Patroller, when an unexpected storm blows them off course to an uncharted desert isle. No, wait, that's Gilligan's Island. Sorry, it's not uncharted or desert. But it turns out there are dinosaurs there, and they meet an old paralyzed dog named Rex, who is a Bernese Mountain Dog, and he has a wheelchair. And you might say, well, how can a dog with a wheelchair manage to navigate life on an island by himself? Well, friendly dinosaurs are the answer. So he has a good friend named Timmy, who is a Tyrannosaurus Rex, who helps Rex the dog go wherever he wants to go. And so the Paw Patrol crew is excited to be able to reveal this discovery of dinosaurs to the world. But of course, if it were that simple, we wouldn't have a movie. We have Mayor Humdinger show up again. He's sort of the series foil. He's the ne'er-do-well who actually was trying to do better. He's just gotten out of prison and committed to being a straight arrow, but he sees all the diamonds in the news story. There are diamonds in the background, and gets diamonds in his eyes, and things go a little bit off the rail as Mayor Humdinger's moral rehabilitation immediately sort of goes by the wayside. So if you've seen the show, if you have kids that have watched the show, you know, it's just gentle. It's fun. It emphasizes teamwork, heroism, second chances, that sort of thing. We've got a little tiny bit of mild peril, and we have a little tiny bit of bathroom humor, as is always the case with these kinds of movies. But if you're familiar with the franchise, you know exactly what to expect.
9: Yeah, got to throw in a fart joke somewhere.
10: Most
9: kids' stuff nowadays, you know.
10: Exactly. And as parents, we pretend that we hate it, and we secretly kind of chuckle, too, sometimes.
9: You know, honestly, Adam, if they ever create a Paw Patrol movie with dinosaurs, race cars, laser sharks, and free pizza.
10: Laser sharks.
9: They may finally achieve cinematic perfection. There we are.
10: Nirvana.
9: Yeah.
10: Or the convergence. What is it when AI becomes self-aware? There's the word for that. The something like, I can't think of the word right now, but it'll come to me as soon as I stop thinking about it. So
9: yeah. Hey, well, let's shift gears to a faith-based film called Elijah Peel. What's this movie all about?
10: So Elijah Peel is a movie about a rock star named Elijah Peel who has a heart attack on stage, and he ends up in the hospital and meets a young girl named Jessica, who is a fan of his, who is a cancer patient and a Christian and wise beyond her years. And as he's there sort of rehabbing with her, she basically says, look, dude, you got to straighten up and fly right, or you're not going to make it much further. And we find out he's had drug problems and alcohol problems and promiscuity problems, you know, pretty much the entire rock star package is what laid him low very early. But he gradually sees the wisdom of this young, wise, really spiritually focused girl and moves toward becoming a Christian himself. And, you know, I would say, as we have talked about Christian movies over the years, there's one kind that's really, really, really squeaky clean and there's no content at all. And I think there's a place for those. I also think in the last few years, we've begun to get some gentle pushback against it, that sometimes things that are completely squeaky clean, they don't feel authentic or particularly realistic. Yeah. So this is a PG-13 movie. There's some language and you know, references to Elijah Peele's past. You know, a little bit rough around the edges, I think, for kids, you know, in high school on up. I don't think there's anything here that's going to be super problematic, but it's a little bit grittier Christian movie. I probably wouldn't take really young kids to it. Okay. But I think for everybody else, it's a nice movie. It's a nice redemption story. And, you know, I think the other thing that Christian movies can sometimes be accused of is there aren't any huge surprises here, right? We know where this thing is headed. But I also think that we enjoy those redemption stories and seeing how people work through their failures. I mean, that's kind of the point of the tension of failure in a movie or a character's arc. And we see Elijah Peele overcoming the failures of his past.
9: All righty. Now we go from talking puppies to survival dinosaurs. The end of Oak Street seems to be aimed at a very different audience.
10: Yeah. This is a PG-13 sort of sci-fi action-ish thriller. And there is a neighborhood, Oak Street, that has been sort of just scooped out of the neighborhood and dropped into basically, again, you know, Jurassic Park, or in this case, Mesozoic Park. And we have families there trying to navigate all of a sudden living in a prehistoric land. I mean, we don't reference it in this review, but I couldn't help but think of Land of the Lost, which some of us of a certain tender age will remember. Will and Holly are not here. It's actually a pretty good movie about redemption, about growth. We have a mom and a dad, played by Ewan McGregor and Anne Hathaway, who really are not doing very well. And their kids, they have two kids who can tell that mom and dad are just kind of at each other. And so this offers a chance to work together as a family, as a couple, to survive and to try to help each other. It's not quite, you know, Jurassic Park territory. So the plot premise in some ways, I think, really is about character development. And there's a fair bit of that here. We get, you know, the expected violence and some language. And one character has what seems to be a kind of a same-sex attraction with another character of her gender. So it's not without some things to navigate. But I don't think the content here is so over the top that you would read our review and think, well, there's no way on earth I'm ever going to watch that.
9: All right. You know, when the neighborhood starts filling up with dinosaurs, and that's generally when I stop worrying about HOA regulations and
10: run for it. It's like, yeah, well, the HOA lady's not going to be happy about that.
9: Yeah. You know, the description of this movie,

0: I forgot what the La Brea. La Brea. It sounds a little bit like that, but they're also, the next thing you know, they're all in dinosaur back millions of years ago. Spoiler alert for anybody listening, if you haven't seen it. But I thought that was an interesting movie. It was interesting. It was, you know.
1: Yeah.
0: Different. But hey, everybody, if you're just joining us, well, welcome to the 805 Connection. I'm Brian Tuohy, visiting with Adam Holes, who's from Focus on the Family, his Plugged In team. 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I have it pulled up in front of me right now. And who's the big picture on the splash page is the end of Oak Street, what we just talked about. And but they've got it all broken out here for you. You can go right down, and it drops into in theaters, Plugged In on YouTube. It's a great resource, everybody. If you're just trying to figure out what's going on, parents trying to figure out your kids, what their interests are. Hey, youth leaders, pastors, what the kids in your congregation are into. It's a good way to keep a finger on the pulse. So, yep. Again, that's PluggedIn.com. 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Adam, let's keep it rolling. Here's the one that's getting a lot of publicity because of a wacky billboard in Los Angeles. It's The Last House, put out by Netflix. Let's talk about streaming content beginning with this Last House.
1: Yeah, so The Last House is it's basically a horror slash sci-fi movie, and there's a peculiar rain-like substance that falls that might be closer akin to imagine you had a terrible thunderstorm and it was all super glue, and it basically glues everyone into their houses. And they can't get out. They can't open the doors. They can't open the windows. Now, a few intrepid people, when the food supply starts to falter, figure out how to maybe scramble out of their chimneys. You know, you get desperate enough. Necessity is the mother of invention. I think that's the old saying. And what do they find when they get out there? Monsters. They're monsters.
0: Not dinosaurs.
1: Not dinosaurs and not friendly dinosaurs. These are unfriendly monsters who do bad things to people. And sort of like, you know, the last movie we talked about, this one is about a mom and a dad and two teens that are trying to deal with family problems. It's interesting to me that we have two movies about family that are both not quite horror movies, but not quite not horror movies. Mm-hmm. Show up at the same exact week. It's kind of, well, Last House came out last week, but close enough, you know, for our purposes. And again, there are some nice reflections on family, on sacrifice, on, you know, how do we protect our kids? Totally different premise, but very similar movie, you know, compared to the end of Oak Street.
0: Yeah, you know, it's funny. I was watching the news, and all of a sudden I see a billboard and people pointing up at it, and the camera zoomed in, and there's a guy.
1: There's
0: like
1: a guy,
0: you know,
1: in the billboard.
0: Yeah, well, it was like a little like a wedge of a house.
1: Yeah,
0: and he's got a bathrobe on, and he's milling around, and he's interacting with them with a whiteboard. I almost thought it was Karl Rove for a second there, but he had a whiteboard, and he was kind of corresponding back and forth, and I guess people were having so much fun with somebody ordered him a pizza and all sorts of wacky things. But a good PR campaign, you know, for the movie. I thought that was brilliant. Of course, it's down there on Melrose or someplace down there.
1: Yeah, somewhere down there.
0: But it was pretty creative. And they got a lot of mileage out of it. And of course, you do something like that, then everybody, national news, local, they're all there checking it out. But So moving in to another one from Netflix, it's just jump to the Ribbon Hero. What's the setup for this story?
1: So this is an anime movie based on a very successful manga franchise. And we meet the Princess Sapphire. And it's been 7 years since her land, which is called the Silver Land, has been destroyed by monsters called the Nurgle, which come from another realm. Okay. And she travels to the neighboring Gold Land to try to figure out how to protect what remains.

0: millions of her country and her people from these monsters. And she finds out that the king there, the King of Ash is his name, is basically, well, he's trying to make peace with the monsters. And she knows that's not going to work very long, and that the people are actually very concerned about the monsters. And so she sort of becomes the people's princess and leads the charge against them, as opposed to doing the Neville Chamberlain thing and appeasing the monsters. Okay. You got to come right at them. So as is often the case with anime, we have a lot of spiritual content. There's quite a bit of violence here, a smattering of language and some mildly suggestive images, about what you would probably expect from a PG anime movie. So nothing crazy over the top. In this case, the source material from the manga is a little bit more problematic than what we get content-wise in the movie itself. So if you happen to watch it and you have a young reader who gets turned on to the idea of, oh, I want to go get the original manga, trade paperback or comic book, maybe don't do that. Or just be aware that there's some more same gender attraction stuff there that isn't really, for the most part, in the movie, but is definitely in the source material.
1: Anime still going strong. I was a young kid with that. I forgot who the famous guy who introduced it with Astro Boy. It amazes me because, I mean, even on commercials for drugs, any kind of commercials you see, they're using anime now. I just cracks me up. But they have a tendency to be a little risque. I've caught a couple of clips of some of the K-pop stuff and, or what they're doing with some of those, those animes. So there should be a little caution for the younger kids.
0: Oh, yeah, definitely. And as you get into that realm, the anime realm, manga is the written book or comic book graphic novel format, and anime is the movie format, and they often go together. You can get really, really risque stuff in some of the manga, especially. So you don't want to just say, oh, it's cartoony, therefore it's okay. Yeah. You got to do your homework with this stuff, because some of it's great and really doesn't have too many problems, and some of it has a lot of problems.
1: All right. Let's scoot over to television. Let's move into what the Alley Cats are all about.
0: Yeah. So imagine, if you will, Ricky Gervais doing a series about stray alley cats in Great Britain. What do you think is going to happen?
1: Lots of cussing.
0: I mean, basically you've got this animated program about really ill-tempered, foul-mouthed cats in England. Mm-hmm. I mean, that's the whole show. There's really not that much more plot than that. But there doesn't have to be, because the quantity of profanity is so staggering that it takes up most of what you hear anyway. I'm obviously exaggerating for effect just a bit. But, when you get 50 uses of a certain harsh word in the course of a 30-minute episode, it's just a lot. And this is my personal thing. I don't mind, and I shouldn't say I don't mind, a small amount of profanity will not keep me from watching something. I'm not so offended by it that I turn it off. Mm-hmm. But it's really different with big quantities, right?
1: Yeah.
0: I need to hear that,
1: I'm the same way. If there's an F-bomb, they can't say every sentence has got an F-bomb. It really aggravates me. It just turns me off. I don't want to watch it any longer. And a lot of movies, modern movies, feel they got to do that. Yeah, between the characters, they got to go back and forth. It's a dueling F-bombs. I move right on. I'll just turn it off and move on to something better.
0: Well, and it's, as a writer, I would just say it's just lazy writing.
1: Yeah.
0: Right? Like, come on. Try harder.
1: Yeah.
0: That's lowest common denominator stuff when it comes to trying to be edgy, and it may accomplish that purpose, but I think there are better and more creative ways to write content that feels edgy than just using a bunch of bad language.
1: All right. I want to dive into the one I've been kind of looking forward to, The Chosen in the Wild with Bear Grylls. Now, this sounds like a fascinating combination.
0: Oh, man.
1: Explain the concept behind The Chosen in the Wild with Bear Grylls.
0: So this is another kind of, the marketers did a mashup here. Imagine taking the cast of The Chosen and sending them into the wild with Bear Grylls to do challenges that, you know, feel like something you'd see on The Amazing Race or Survivor, you know, that sort of thing, as they learn about trusting God and trusting each other and trusting Bear as he leads them on these crazy challenges. So if you like, you know, Survivor or The Amazing Race and you like The Chosen, this is a super interesting mashup of those two ideas. And actually to see a bunch of actors and actresses who've worked on something together then in a nonfiction context, I am not sure I've ever seen anything quite like that. It's actually pretty compelling. And I think if you're a Chosen super fan, you'll have a chance just to get to see what these actors and actresses are really like in real life.
1: Yeah, I heard that I actually previewed your article on PluggedIn.com, and that fascinated me because I like The Chosen. I wouldn't say I'm a super fan, but I really enjoy what they're doing. And I saw some funny things that referred to the guy who plays Judas, and they said that he's quite funny and, you know, the real actor. You know, he plays the most dastardly character, but he's quite funny, and they're, you know, they're having him, you know, he's having to, how can I say this nicely? He has to urinate into a MRE bag to heat his food. You know, Bear Grylls will do stuff like that.
0: Right.
1: And they're making jokes that he's gun shy a little bit to do that. And I guess he had to eat a scorpion and then there's, I think the woman who plays Mary Magdalene, she too had to eat scorpions and, their reactions are all quite fun. And, I can't wait to watch it. Actually, it's really sparked my interest in.
0: It's a super fun show, and it's on Prime Video.
1: All right, give me a quick. We got about a minute to go. Halo Campaign, hit it.
0: Halo Campaign is a reboot of sorts. Back in 2001, when the first Xbox platform just came on the scene, the signature Halo game was Halo Combat Evolved, and this puts you in the space suit of a character named Master Chief, who has a shiny helmet and big guns as he is warding off an attack from the Covenant, which is aliens that are trying to take over. And so this really revisits some of those core ideas, but with 25 years of graphical advancement, we're a long way from where we were at in 2001. But that also means that the blood and gore from killing all the aliens, there's another group called the Flood. So there's the Covenant and the Flood, and it's pretty gruesome. I would say it will definitely feel more M-rated than the original.
1: All right. That's all the time we've got. Adam, as usual, thank you. Helping families navigate today's entertainment landscape. 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Every Friday, I get it in my email. I sign up for their emails, which are great because it gives you a breakdown of everything that's been going on for the week. 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Adam, thank you again.
0: You bet. Thanks,
1: Brian. Coming on. And thanks to all of you for listening to the 805 Connection. I'm Brian Toohey. Have a wonderful day. We're going to talk again soon.
2: 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You have those thoughts that sometimes just pop into your head, and they're really deep. I had one of these recently. I was watching a YouTube video, and the video was about 58 seconds or so, and I had the thought, it wasn't so much 58 seconds. These are 58 seconds of my life that I'm never getting back. It wasn't so much that, but it was how many small 58-second videos, not literally, but how many of these little 58-second moments do I just waste in my life? You know, time is precious. It's Daniel here. You know, God has placed us right here where we are right now, I believe, for a reason. It's not an accident that you were born exactly when you were, or that you are where you are right now. And my prayer is just that, Jesus, let us use this time wisely. Let us not look back at any point in our days, much less our lives, and say, oh, I wasted so much time here. And if you feel like you have, then the prayer is, Lord, will you help us to redeem our time for you? Whatever that looks like. In Jesus' name, amen.
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4: You know, our last caller was, you know, bringing, you know, Israel into it, and it's Israel's fault and all this and that. But let's just say there is no nation of Israel. Everything else being the same, would we still have wars in the Middle East today? And the answer to that is yes. The same reason that we're having wars in the Middle East today, we've been having those wars for 1,000 years. And Israel wasn't a country for 900 and some of those years. You know, for people out there who just want to always blame Israel for things, okay, take Israel off the table for a minute. 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And that leads to that same question. 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People who have had that ideology have been without trust and have been violent for 1,000 years. And I think that's something that leads into the mistrust, that it's not just the individuals who are there today, it's the ideologies.
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17: 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Reuters Institute says we're now one of the top news brands in the nation. 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
2: And it is time for Faith Comes by Hearing with Pastor Dave Johnston. 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
1: There's no cure for hell. There's no comfort in hell. There's no one to come alongside you. There's no rest. There's constant pain and torment. There's no escape. There's no hope. There's no sympathy. That's hell. And that's what Job is going through to a much lesser degree, of course. But Job's getting a small taste of what hell will be like. And thankfully for Job, he's not going to hell. His suffering is only temporary. But for those in hell, it's eternal. And there's no escape. And again, no wonder Job wants to die. For Job, it's, I will stop suffering.
0: The biggest distinction that often flies under the radar is the difference between temporary suffering and eternal suffering. In Job's situation, he faced a moment of hardship, while those around him, unaware of God, were on a path leading to eternal suffering. It's quite a stark contrast, isn't it? In today's message, Pastor Dave shares the powerful truth that only salvation through Jesus can save you from the grips of eternal damnation and the suffering of hell. All you need to do is believe in Him. Now let's join Pastor Dave in the book of Job chapter 7 as he continues his message, Going Through Trials in Our Own Strength.
1: Job's suffering had gone on for months with no relief in sight. It's good to know when if you're suffering that there's relief coming. I remember when I was in the hospital, they came to me after 5 months in the hospital and said, "We don't know if we can ever heal you. We have no answers. We've tried everything." Well, good to know. "We're going to ship you to another hospital. Sounds like a good idea. Let's try that." And again, we had, because I pastored a pretty good-sized church, we had people in the prayer room at the church 24 hours a day. They literally took shifts. Some people were in there 24 hours a day. And our church grew through it, and I grew through it, so no suffering is wasted. Amen. But it's really rough when you hear, we have the best specialist in the world here, and he's like, I don't know. We can't heal you. And so God has to step in and do it. Amen. But that's where Job is at. It's like, it's one thing if it happens for a week, and then it's 2 weeks, and then it's a month, and then it's 2 months, and it's 3 months, and it's still happening. And then your close friends are supposed to be encouraging and going, "It's all your fault, Dave. You need to repent, man. You need to repent. You better get right with God. That's why it's happening." And that's what Job keeps hearing. Notice he says, or he talks about someone who's working all day who desires shade. You know, he's looking for shade of relief. He has no relief. He literally, as we will see in this chapter, he does not have 1 minute without pain. We're going to see in a little bit, he can't sleep at night because he's in so much pain. This brother is not escaping. It's constant. It's not going away. It's torturous. And Job is enduring it. You know, at the end of a full day, after working a hard day, I had some labor jobs. I'm sure most of you probably did at some point. I worked in a lumber yard. I worked for a concrete contractor for a while. I worked in demo for a construction guy. And those days can be long and hot. And by the end of the day, you just, man, a glass of lemonade and some shade sounds really good. And that's what he's talking about. At the end of a hard work day, men are looking for shade. They're looking for rest. And he's saying, "My rest never comes. I'm constantly in torment and pain. There's no reward of wages for all that he has endured. All that's happened is he's lost everything. He doesn't even really have the comfort of his wife because the last thing we saw her say was curse God and die. He doesn't have his children anymore. And no doubt as he's suffering, he's also grieving. This man is in a place where there's no peace. There's no comfort. Where can I find it? For you and I, we know that our God is the God of all comfort. And we're thankful that we have the Holy Spirit because the Holy Spirit is the comforter. Amen? And he's there to comfort us. He comforts us and he convicts us. Notice he says there in verse 3, "Wearisome nights have been appointed to me." See, Job's nights, when most people rest and are refreshed for the next day, for him, they're no better than the daytime. We're going to find out as we keep reading through the text that the night times are even worse. I hate to keep using myself as an example, but I know me best, so what are you going to do? But I remember being in the hospital. I have to tell you, the nights are brutal. Because at least during the day, I had visitors. At least during the day, there's interaction. At night, you're laying in a dark room. You can't sleep. You're in pain. And 5 minutes feels like 5 hours. And you would long for the sun to come up and to have interaction with people again. I'm not a guy that gets depressed. I would say I got discouraged. But it got to the point where the church started having a rotation of somebody sleeping in my room with me every night. They would have somebody come every night. They had a rollout bed. It was my dad sometimes. It was one of my sons sometimes. But it was guys, people from church, just because I was up most of the night. And they would stay up with me and we would talk. And you know what? You need that. Job doesn't have that. Job all night, tossing and turning. He's in constant pain. He longs for the daytime. He's still in torment during the day, but the day's not as bad because there's other people around him. He's not suffering as much. Look at verse 4. He says, when I lie down, I say, when shall I arise and the night be ended? For I've had my fill of tossing till dawn. Getting no sleep at night, Job has no relief from his sorrow or his pain. He's a very sick man. His friends have not offered any comfort. Again, even his wife, his helpmate, has suggested that he commit suicide to curse God and die. So in the middle of the night, he's just tossing and turning with no comfort in sight. And it's been months. Job's world is caved in. Suffering has gone on without relief. Tossing and turning all night, insomnia. You know, if you talk to doctors, they'll tell you if you don't sleep, your body doesn't reset. That when you go to sleep at night, your body resets and it helps make you recover. It makes you healthy. His insomnia is there because he's still covered in boils. He's got the accusations of his friends rolling around in his head. He's got the grief of his lost children. No sleep, no comfort, no peace. No wonder he wishes he had never been born. And again, he shouldn't wish that, but we can understand why he would. Like, am I going to do this forever? I'm out. I don't want to do this forever. I can't do this forever. And even if I get better, I'm still going to, my home is gone. My family's gone. What am I going to go home to? Let me just die. Let me just go to heaven. Notice what it says in verse 5. It says, my flesh is caked with worms and dust. My sin is cracked and breaks out afresh. A little insight to Job's health condition here. For Job, there's no escape from his torment. Things are not getting better. They're not getting better. They're just getting worse. It's just the same thing day after day after day. Again, his children are gone. His possessions are gone. His wife is not a source of comfort. Neither are his friends who don't comfort but accuse. His health is not getting better. His boils are filled with worms and dust keep cracking. So when they start to look like they're healing, they crack again. Worms crawl out again. And again, in the Hebrew, it says, my skin rests for a time and then it melts away. So every time he thinks he's healing, it just the wound reopens and it's worse. So here's this man, this godly man, this man who loves God, a man who's blameless, a man who's faithful, a man who shuns evil, a man of integrity, but he has no fellowship with his family, no peace, no cure, no comfort, no one to come alongside him, no rest, constant pain and torment, no escape, no hope, no sympathy. What does that sound like? Hell. Let me read that again from the perspective of hell. There's no fellowship in hell. Let me clue you in. People say this, well, I can't. Well, you know, if there is a hell, I'll be there shaking hands with all my friends. It'll just be an eternal party. No, it won't. You'll be alone in hell. It'll be dark, hot, and alone. There's no peace. There's no cure for hell. There's no comfort in hell. There's no one to come alongside you. There's no rest. There's constant pain and torment. There's no escape. There's no hope. There's no sympathy. That's hell. And that's what Job is going through to a much lesser degree, of course. But Job's getting a small taste of what hell will be like. And thankfully for Job, he's not going to hell. His suffering is only temporary. But for those in hell, it's eternal. And there's no escape. And again, no wonder Job wants to die. For Job, it's, I will stop suffering. And we're going to see that Job is a little confused, I should say, about, you know, part of the time in the book of Job, we'll see that he's confident about God and, you know, going to a better place in a sense. And sometimes he kind of questions it, and he'll do a little bit of that in this chapter. Look at verse 6. It says there, "My days are swifter than a weaver's shuttle, and we are spent without hope." So the days are going by quickly, and the only reason he mentions that is because the nights take so long. So again, even for a man who's suffering, the daytime's better than the nighttime. My son, who did struggle with depression, who's in heaven now, we know that he used to always mention this to me, and I kind of agree with him. He hated the dark, hated it. And I kind of don't like it either. I kind of like having lights on. And you know what's interesting about that is, you know, the enemy, it's darkness, right? And by the way, you know, where it's dark, a lot more sin's taking place. Can I get an amen to that? There's nothing wrong with darkness at night, or you're watching a movie or whatever. I'm not talking about that. But, you know, I mean, when I used to sell restaurant equipment in my early 20s, and I would go into restaurants, and they have a bar, and at 6 o'clock in the morning, it'd be pitch black in there, and people in there drinking scotch at 6 a.m., you know, because darkness, right? And so I'm not a big fan of the dark myself, but again, you know, because, you know, when we get to heaven, the Lord's going to be the source of all light, and it'll never be dark ever again. Can I get an amen to that? And so he, you know, the darkness is the worst. At least during the day, the sun is out. At least during the day, there might be some interaction with people. But at night, it's just constant suffering with no hope in sight. It's spent without hope, it says. The torment and suffering are not getting better, only worse as they continue without hope, having lost all hope for anything better than the grave. When you think the grave is your best option, you know you're in a place where you're at the end of yourself, in a place of torment. So point number one, we saw the difficulties of life will be magnified, and now we will find ourselves giving up. And that's what we're starting to see now with Job, as he starts to say, "I have no hope. I'm without hope." Verse 7, "Oh, remember that my life is a breath. My eye will never again see good. My life is passing right before my eyes," and Job despairs of what once was. "I have no hope of ever seeing the good things of this life again." Now imagine if you lost all 10 of your children, you can only imagine, "I will never see that again. They're gone." Even if he understands they're all in heaven, they're gone. We will never have that Thanksgiving, you know, they didn't have Thanksgiving back then, but we'll never have our family around the table together again. I will never see that day again. It's never coming back. And there's despair that can come from that. "I have no hope of ever seeing the good things in my past." No doubt in the midst of suffering and grief, Job is remembering his joyful time with his family and his 10 children who are all gone, having meals together around the table, the food and laughter in abundance. They were all healthy and rejoicing, and all of it was taken away in a moment. If you remember from Job 1 and 2, it was literally in a matter of hours. 1 hour he lost all of his cattle, the next hour he lost more, the next hour he lost his children, the next hour, and it was just hour after hour, and everything was taken away, and he went from having this amazing, abundant life to having nothing and being in torment in a matter of hours. And it would be easy for someone in their flesh to just walk away from everything. Job knows and believes that those days are gone forever. As torturous as his physical pain is, I believe the pain of his grief over his lost children is no doubt far worse. You know, the cure for his pain is possible. Getting his kids back is not. Now, we're going to see, I'm giving it away, he's going to have more children, but it's not going to replace the children he lost. It's a blessing to have more children, but it doesn't replace. But the cure for the pain is possible, but his children will never come back. Look at verse 8, 9, and 10. "The eye of him who sees me will see me no more. While your eyes are upon me, I shall no longer be. As the cloud disappears and vanishes away, so he who goes down to the grave does not come up. He shall never return to his house, nor shall his place know him anymore." Job has given up here. He's given up. He clearly believes that his life is coming to an end. Notice he says it disappears and vanishes away. What he's saying is the people that see me, they're not going to see me anymore because I'm going to die pretty soon. Pretty soon they're going to throw me in a grave and cover me up with dirt and I'm done. My life is coming to an end and part of him is looking forward to it. But he's saying it disappears and vanishes away. His life is but a vapor and he will soon be gone. Down in the grave, the word for grave there is Sheol. It's a place of departed spirits. So that term that he's using is that though his body will die, his spirit will continue somewhere. But we're going to see him vacillate on whether or not that's true. Because when you're in a place of torment and pain and depression, it can impact how you look at everything. When that pain is so deep, you're just sometimes will start to even doubt or question God. And that's what he's going to do. Notice he says, does not come up. While his spirit will move, depart to another place, his earthly body will go down into the grave. His life on earth will be over. And while we all think about eternity, where we will go and what we will leave behind, those thoughts consume us when we are near death. You know, as he's laying there and he's in this torment and pain and he's not getting any better, the reality of death is very clearly on his mind constantly. The fact that all of his children are gone makes death very present in his mind and in his thoughts. And so here he is, and he's focused on what's going to happen after he dies. He says there, he shall never return to his house, nor shall he his place know him anymore. What makes a house a home is the people who live there. And for him, his home will never be the same. Why? Because his family is gone. His children are gone. My parents lived in the same house for 43 years. My dad built it for my mom. So my dad was a CEO and pastored a large church at the same time. And now you know where I get it, right? So my dad ran a company that had locations all over the world and pastored a large church in Santa Cruz at the same time. But my dad got promoted. We were in Orange County going to Calvary Costa Mesa. And my dad got promoted and they said, you have to move to Northern California. My mom said, yeah, I'm not going. I love our church. I love where we are. We're not going. But my mom, when she was young, used to walk to school every day in Missouri. And there was this four-story Victorian beautiful house on the side of the road that she would stop and see the lady planting flowers and talk to her. And one day, she would always tell her she loved the house. She came out and gave her the plans for the house and said, maybe when you grow up, you'll meet a man that will build you that house. So my mom and dad were battling back and forth about moving up to Northern California. And my mom just kept saying, no way. And finally, my dad said, I got an idea. How about if we find a plot of land near the beach and I build you that house? And my mom said, yes. So we built that house. And my freshman year in high school, we moved into that house. And for 43 years, it was like the Waltons. Like every Christmas, every Thanksgiving, every birthday, every major event, everybody went to that house. Well, a few years back, my dad died, then my mom died, and then we had to sell the house. And walking into that house was not the same after my parents weren't there anymore. There were a lot of memories there. We put it on the market when my mom was toward the end of her life, and if we had known, she ended up passing away before it went through escrow, we would have kept it in the family because it meant so much to us. But it's just a house when the people aren't there. And this is where Job is. Even if I survive, my house won't be the same. Even if I go home, it won't be the same because my family's not there. The people aren't there. It's the people that make it home. And so it's the presence of the people. And Job is lamenting that his house will never be home again. Or so he thinks. Again, death, separation from this world, leaving things behind. So point number two there, we find ourselves giving up. We're hearing a different tone in Job than we've heard so far. It's like, I have no hope anymore. I hate the nighttime. It's treacherous. You know, I don't want, he's just coming to the end of himself. Months have gone by. Now, we don't know exactly how long that he ends up being sick, but there's a guess. I read several commentators and they believe it's around 6 months or so. So for 6 months or so, he's in this torment constantly. And that 6 months, no doubt felt like many, many years. Point number three, we'll begin to feel like we have nothing to lose. So here he is, and he's just like, you know what? I'm done. I'd rather die. He already said it back in chapter 3. Just take my life. It'd be better if I was never born. And now time has gone by, and it's not getting any better. And he's becoming more and more discouraged. Look at verse 11. Therefore, I will not restrain my mouth. I will speak in the anguish of my spirit. I will complain in the bitterness of my soul. He's gotten to the point where he's like, I don't care anymore. I'm going to say what I think. And by the way, when you take the filter off, usually not good. Can I get an amen to that? I've had friends who I used to tell them, filter. Like, you know, you want stuff when it's in your head to go through the Holy Spirit filter before it comes out of your mouth. Can I get an amen to that? Well, he just basically said, I'm done. All right, I've been doing this for months. I'm going to just let it rip. I'm going to say what I think, and I'm just going to be as obnoxious as I feel like I need to be. I'm just going to let it go. So having lost everything, he believes he's nearing his death and he wants to die. So in the midst of his pain and suffering and anguish, Job feels as if I got nothing to lose. So he's going to openly vent about his sorrow and suffering, complaining to God about his condition. Look what it says in verse 12. Am I in the sea or a sea serpent that you set a guard over me? What he's saying here is, you know, when you go to Florida, or you go to places where there's crocodiles, you know, they put fences up and they put alarms up so if some crocodile gets through the fence, it doesn't make it into the neighborhood to kill people. It's like keeping an eye on the serpent, keeping an eye on the thing that could cause harm. And what he's saying here is, are you keeping an eye on me because you're worried about me because you think that I'm going to cause great harm? Am I like dangerous? God, am I so dangerous to the world that you set a guard over me to watch over me, to keep me from harming others? Have you afflicted me so deeply to render me harmless? All of heaven is watching Job, but not for the reason he thinks. Is everyone watching Job? What's the answer? They are, because this was a test up in heaven. Do you remember? Go back to chapter 1 and 2. Consider my servant Job. He's a godly man. He's only godly because you give him stuff. Take away his stuff. He'll still worship me. And they're watching this test take place. They're watching how Job's going to respond. He responded well before it hit his health. Now time has gone by and Job is starting to fade. And Job is starting to be contentious. All of heaven is watching, but not for the reason he believes. Job is not being tormented by God, but tested by Satan. And again, will he remain faithful to God in the midst of it? Verse 13. So he asks if he's a serpent. Why? You have to put a guard over me. I'm starting to get chippy. Notice with verse 13. When I say my bed will comfort me, my couch will ease my complaint, then you scare me with dreams and terrify me with visions. Look, every time I go to bed, Lord, I'm just looking for comfort. God, I'm looking for comfort when I go to bed. And then I go to bed and you scare me with dreams. Even when I happen to fall asleep, I'm covered head to toe in boils. It's hard to fall asleep. And then when I do fall asleep, you give me these scary dreams. And you give me these things where I wake up in a cold sweat because I'm afraid. So even in my sleep, I don't get any rest. There's no peace. You terrify me with visions. Job, by the way, don't name your kid Job. Can I get an amen to that? Does this brother, look, I got some people I'm going to hug, but at some point I'm searching this brother out because this brother deserves some hugs. Can I get an amen to that? This brother needs some comfort. Job needs some friends. Can I get an amen to that? He's doing just fine in heaven. But he was denied even the comfort of sleep and rest. He was troubled with nightmarish dreams and terrifying visions. And Job in his torment desperately needed some sleep. And sadly, Job was afraid to close his eyes because of the nightmares and horrid images that invaded his sleep. Sadly, Job believed all this torment, suffering, and nightmare came from God. And his friends keep telling him, it's because you haven't repented.
0: This has been Faith Comes by Hearing, a ministry of Calvary Chapel, Conejo Valley in Thousand Oaks, California. What do you know about Job? Well, join us as we learn more together through Job, verse by verse, with Pastor Dave Johnston. Job was a man of profound faith. Do you know someone, or maybe you are someone, who lives with adversity, suffering, or trials? This life is not easy. And even though it sounds cliche, you are not made for this world. Jesus has a plan and purpose for your life. And ultimately, it ends with Him in heaven. What a promise that is. He saved everyone who believes in Him and has given them a seat at the bridal table in God's kingdom. Ponder that for a moment. We'd love to further this conversation with you. 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And with that, we're out of time. Remember, Job is a book of suffering, but also of profound faith, rejoicing, and redemption. 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
3: What is the reason for the hope that you have? Okay, I'm not asking that in a confrontational way. I hope it didn't come across that way. Howdy, Daniel here. But I'm asking that because I would love to know your answer. And don't tell me. Think about it. And be ready. Because when someone asks why you're a follower of Jesus, why have you committed your life? I want you to give them that answer. Sometimes people ask me about my faith and about big questions of the universe. And sometimes, in all honesty, I say, I don't have all of the answers. But what I can tell you is why I'm a believer in Jesus. And I share my story. I share the fact that I know beyond a shadow of a doubt that there is someone out there beyond my brain, beyond my ability to understand, who loves me, who I've had a relationship with for years, who's influenced my life. And that's Jesus. Whatever your answer is, share that. Because your personal testimony is the most powerful one you can share.
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2: Tropical storms are extraordinarily rare in Southern California, but if you've scrolled through social media the past few days, you probably think a hurricane is coming right for us this weekend. Posts claim a powerful hurricane turning north towards Southern California. Another, a Hollywood disaster movie for California. Flooding impacts could be catastrophic.
3: Is there any merit to this?
4: You know, there is so much that has to happen perfectly in the atmosphere for us to see this over the holiday weekend.
1: That is a report from CBS News about the idea that so many people, I don't know if you've had these conversations, I've been in these conversations about a hurricane bearing down on Southern California this weekend.
5: And frankly, you frighten people.
1: However, the evidence that a hurricane is barreling down on us is not materialized. Did you know that? Like, there might be a hurricane out in the Pacific, and we might get a little tropical moisture from it, but right now, as of this moment, that's made up. But there are people online who are saying all kinds of things about this storm coming up. One, two.
2: CBS LA meteorologist separating fact from fiction, saying some people making bold claims just want the clicks.
4: Anybody now can go out there and really say anything and say it with conviction. And you don't know.
2: In reality, it's simply too soon to tell if the social media sleuths are on the right track, stressing it's important to know who to trust.
4: Even a weather app, right, is just basing a forecast on one thing. We're looking at an aggregate. We have so many different tools, and we're looking at different forecast models and satellites.
1: You know, the weather apps are wrong all the time, actually. I call mine my ever-reliable weather app, especially here in Southern California. But, you know, The point is that when people make claims, and like you heard her say, people say it with conviction. I think that's one of the things that's happening on social media today. People can say stuff with conviction about the weather, about this hurricane that might be coming. Or they can say it about the Charlie Kirk trial or the Lindsey Clancy trial with conviction. Her husband did it. A Egyptian airplane shot from the sky and hit Charlie Kirk. All these different things, exploding microphones. They can say it with conviction, and they can even say, I have the receipts. No one ever sees the receipts, or the receipts are there, but they're not actually receipts. But because of the conviction, I think that some people are fooled by this. What happens when we can't tell what's true anymore? About big deals, about small deals. Like, what actually happens when we can't tell what's actually true? 888-528-2557, 888-528-2557. And by the way, I want to bring up this hurricane thing. Have you heard about this hurricane, Jose? Have you, like, that Hurricane Maria, I think, that's supposedly going to hit Labor Day weekend here in California?
6: I did see, like, the little news thing where it showed, like, a hurricane going up the coast of California, but they said, like, you're just going to bring a rainstorm.
1: Yeah, most of the news is not hyping it too much. But if you remember in 2023, so just 3 years ago, there was this hurricane. We actually did get a tropical storm warning in Southern California, and people freaked out. I mean, we had so many people buying sandbags, heading for the hills, all of this stuff, talking about hurricane in Southern California. And you remember what we got?
6: Light showers.
1: We got light showers. I mean, it was hardly even a hard rainstorm. We also got an earthquake, though, during it. It was called the Hurricane. Remember? That was pretty cool. But I'll tell you what. I remember on the show, we had people, especially some older folks, calling terrified about this hurricane and whether or not their apartment's going to withhold it, what kind of flooding they might have, and just terrified because of this. And it never came. Now, the news media was a little more, I think, about the hype of that. And it does. It drives clicks. It drives the store. It drives people to watch and all of that. But are we aware of that? You know, are we aware that there are people who are saying things, including things that seem like why would you even do it when it comes to the weather, that are doing that in order to get clicks, in order to scare you into sharing their video with somebody else, which means they get more clicks. I don't mean to be giving up somebody's secret of how they're making money online.
2: How dare you?
1: But lots of people like to say things about climate change, about things in the news, about whatever scary thing they can come up with, and that's actually how they make money or get attention for themselves.
2: How dare you?
1: And it's not really true.
2: How dare you?
1: Sorry to spoil all of that for you, Greta. 888-528-2557, Pastor Scott Show, 888-528-2557. So who do you believe anymore? Somebody's putting the frightening hurricane map on social media, and it gets shared thousands and thousands of times, and suddenly everybody thinks a hurricane is bearing down on us to ruin our weekend here in California. Story goes on this way, number 13.
2: Stirring the hurricane hysteria, claims someone spotted a Hurricane Hunter plane at Long Beach Airport this weekend. We sent assignment desk manager Mike Rogers digging for answers.
7: Radar data that I reviewed does show that, yes, a Hurricane Hunter plane operated by NOAA did land here at Long Beach Airport, but it also shows it came from direct from Honolulu, likely only stopped here for fuel, and then continued on to Florida, where it's based.
1: Oh, wait. See, there's evidence. There's a Hurricane Hunter plane that landed in Long Beach. So we must be having a hurricane, because why would there be a Hurricane Hunter plane in Southern California? And that's one of the things that's going on in the social media and the things that people are saying. It's like, well, I don't know. The news isn't really saying anything about the hurricane yet, but there was a hurricane. Did you hear? There was a hurricane plane. I don't even know what that is. I wouldn't even recognize it if I saw it. I looked at it, and I said, old plane. It, of course, old plane probably is what we do have flying around for that. And, but nobody looks into where it came from or where it's going, why it's in Long Beach. There's a million reasons that could be. Now, maybe it means we're going to have a hurricane. They just don't want us to know yet. Right? I guess you could say that kind of thing. I guess you could say, well, what good is it to panic people about a hurricane, when it's only Tuesday and it's not coming till Saturday or Sunday. But nobody seems to really think so. But this is another example of how people fool each other today. Well, there's evidence there was a hurricane killer plane that was spotted at Long Beach. And then you look it up and it turns out, well, that's true. Is that enough to make you trust somebody who is giving you scary information online? What has happened? What happens when we become easily gullible? What happens to a culture? What happens to people when they are easily fooled? 888-528-2557. Maybe you don't think we're easily fooled. I'm concerned. I'm concerned that we are far more easily fooled than we used to be. I still have a lot of confidence that most people are not too easily fooled. But I think that number is less. I think more and more people are more capable of being fooled because of social media, because of the manipulation of AI and all kinds of things. And we live in uncertain and crazy times, right? So I think there might be more of that. 888-528-2557. 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Let's go to 14.
2: It wouldn't be unheard of for SoCal to see a late summer disturbance. It was August of 2023 when Hurricane Hillary made waves off our coast, the first and only time a tropical storm watch was issued for the area.
4: We have degrees. We have seals. We've gone to school for this. We look at forecast models.
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2: Social media swirling with predictions. 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
4: We're really just trying to be as honest and transparent with the viewer and the community as possible.
1: What do you do to make sure that you're not fooled with things? Because I think it's just more and more easy. And right now, and I want to say this because if you're nervous, it might rain this weekend. We might get a lot of rain. There are people predicting that we have, what's it, an El Nino. And I think El Nino means lots of rain. La Nina, if there's that condition, am I right, Jose? That means not rain. I think those are the two. They always say one of the, I always think it's the opposite too. Like whatever actually happens seems to be the opposite. So whenever they say we're going to have a lot of rain, seems like that year we don't get any rain. And when they say we're going to have a lot of rain, then, or when they say we're not going to get any rain, seems like we get a lot. I feel like that might be true, but I don't even know if that's true. There's probably a way to research that and look it up. This is a big thing. What happens when we can't understand the truth? And I mean, the weather is not as big a deal, except you are scaring some people, right? There are going to be people, if this revs up, and maybe there is going to be a tropical storm and a little bit more rain than usual. We definitely want to be careful about flooding. There are things to do to prepare. But what some people are saying is that we're just going to be utterly destroyed this weekend, that everything is just

0: to close your business or to cancel your vacation or to do something based upon the social media scare tactics that are out there, really just to get you clicks? And what about some bigger issues that are going on in the news? There are some pretty serious examples right now in the news of some things going on that are driving an awful lot of social media telling stories that are not true.
1: Well, members of the jury, I've got your question, and the question is, after many hours of deliberation, we are unable to come to a unanimous decision. I brought you back out because I know that this was a long trial, all right? I know there were over 80 witnesses, there were over 300 exhibits, but because of that, I'm going to ask you to go back out, keeping in mind all of the instructions that I gave you, to go out and to continue your deliberations at this time. All right? And so with that, I'm going to ask you to go back out. Like I said, keep in mind the instructions I gave you, reviewing the evidence, and I'd ask you to resume your deliberations at this time. Okay? Thank you.
0: That is the judge this morning in the Lindsey Clancy trial, sending the jury back. The jury in that trial is deadlocked. This is the story of the woman who she strangled to death her three young children and then supposedly tried to commit suicide, jumped out the window. She didn't commit suicide, but she did kill her kids. And there is a lot of discussion in this case about whether or not she is innocent by reasons of insanity, okay, and that she has had mental illness issues, maybe postpartum partum psychosis. There's a lot of serious things in this case, but the movement in defending her, we've talked about it before, is crazy. Like, there are people who think she didn't even do it. She admits to doing it, by the way. The court admits to doing it. Nothing inside that court suggests that her husband did it. But there are people who claim that her husband did it, her husband Patrick, and over again, and people wearing shirts, people doing all this stuff. Patrick, if he did it, then he's the greatest criminal of all time, because he's got doppelgangers, he's got people who look just like him that he sent out to show up on video surveillance. He's able to use mind control drugs, he's got police connections, he's got the ability to alter phone and CCTV records, and he's got money to bribe all kinds of people. It's an incredible thing, you know, if it turns out that he did it. And it's impossible, by the way. But lots of people are doing this. So why does it matter? And by the way, lots of people are plugging that stuff. It's because you click on their stuff and then you forward it on TikTok, or you forward it on Facebook, you forward it on Instagram. And you know what? If you get enough people doing that, then the algorithm will drive more and more people to your content. That's why we want you to sign up for our content. Just to tell you, Pastor Scott Show social media. If you sign up for Instagram, just follow us at Pastor Scott Show. We'd like you to post our stuff out there. It helps us. Hopefully it even helps your algorithm bring you more beneficial things, right? But it helps our show when you do that. And individuals who are doing this, some of those people are making money. You know, we won't, but people are out there making money for that. And so the more outrageous you get, in fact, I could do that. I could come on here and come up with some very outrageous spiritual things to say on the Pastor Scott Show. I could come out here and be a fortune teller and start making all kinds of predictions about the future and everything. And you know what? We'd probably go viral. We got to think of like some phony things to do just to test that theory. And at the end say, oh, no, I'm kidding. I'm making all of it up. But I mean, that would drive things. We don't do that. But that is something that people are doing on purpose. I even wonder about some of these streamers that are involved in the politics right now, the guy in the Democrat side that is causing all kinds of problems, right? Me and my son agree that I don't know if he believes any of that stuff that he's saying, but he sure is driving clicks. He's making a lot of money. He's already a multimillionaire. You know who I'm talking about? Lives here. He's the one who tells you that capitalism is bad and socialism is good, and he's a multimillionaire. All of these people tend to be the people who are driving it, who end up in power later and take all the money, and then you get nothing. That's how that works. And the reason is that they're able to fool people by the idea of, hey, this will be better. And half the things they say aren't even connected to the truth, or there's a plane that landed at an airport and it says, oh, see, that's proof the hurricane is coming. What happens if Lindsey Clancy is acquitted? What happens if this jury that's hung jury, and I understand why they're hung jury. There's like five different things they have to choose from. First degree murder, there's second degree.

0: degree. There's manslaughter. I don't know how you come to manslaughter in that case at all. I don't know how they're going to do that. There's guilty by reason of insanity. There's also not guilty, right? What happens if that jury is outside the court during the weekends and evenings scrolling on their social media and they're hearing all of this stuff about how her husband did it? It's not in the court. It's not presented in the court. Hearing all of these theories, that jury is not sequestered. And they come back in and the judge says, did you guys watch the news this weekend? And they all say no.
1: Okay.
0: And, they probably didn't watch the news, but I bet their head's in their phone. And if their head is in their phone, there's no way they've missed this story, right? It is impossible. What if they are in there? What if there's somebody on that jury right now who says, I'm not voting guilty because she didn't do it. Her husband did it. And I read it on my TikTok. And other people on the jury are like, well, that's not what the court case was presented. She says, I don't care. I saw this on TikTok. I trust it. It comes from my friend. And I don't think he did it. What happens if she gets acquitted? Imagine the reaction. The jury says that she didn't even kill her kids. But an acquittal for her is going to cause so many problems. What about other moms who've killed their kids, you know, or dads? What if you jump on the bandwagon of, oh, I've got postpartum depression and that's my excuse? I'm not saying that's not a serious thing. It is. But you got to be responsible for your children, right? One way or the other, even if she is a really tortured person from mental illness and some other things, she's still accountable. She still needs to be held accountable for that. See what I mean? That if we're too easily fooled these days, then what happens when murderers go free? Let's take a less complicated one. Tyler Robinson, he's the guy who killed Charlie Kirk or is accused of it. Today, a judge is considering whether or not the evidence is sufficient to send him to trial for aggravated murder. He's for sure going to trial, by the way. No doubts about that. Although you still hear people online who talk about conspiracy theories. Do you know that the defense, his defense team, in writing, has said very plainly, there is one shot, there is one bullet, there is one victim, that they have agreed with the prosecution that the shot, the one shot with the one bullet that hit him in the neck, came from the low center roof over at that school. They have filed this. Okay, that the shooter was prone on the roof for approximately 35 to 44 seconds before firing once. That's in the documentation. The bullet struck Charlie Kirk in the left side of his neck. The bullet traveled downward. This is what the defense says. Okay, the defense is agreeing to all of this. That it was above the crowd, not through the crowd. That Kirk was the intended target. Surveillance evidence, the defense admits that surveillance evidence shows Robinson apparently carrying something consistent with a rifle. The defense isn't saying that that's some other guy. The defense is saying, no, that's our client. That is him. And it does look like maybe he's concealing a rifle. The defense is saying that. But you got people. What did Candace Owens, she made $300,000 because somebody challenged her to a debate on her exploding microphone and other theories. There's no evidence of that. None. And yet people are making huge money. By the way, Kirk's official cause of death, agreed to by the defense, is gunshot wound to the neck. No one's disputing those things in court. And yet you've got people making money. What happens if he goes free because there's some juror who believes all of that stuff? No, I think the Jews did it because I heard it on Candace Owens. I think it was an exploding microphone. I think there was another shooter in the crowd. I think not because they heard it in court. That is one of the dangerous things. So all this is to say is, you know what? When it comes to who do you trust and why, we've got to be smart. We have to be wise people. The Bible calls us to question those things and to really seek out the truth and to not be fooled. I think we're a little bit more easily fooled than we used to be. All right, I got to take a break. 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And you can watch us right now on YouTube. We're live on YouTube right now at Pastor Scott Show. Give us a follow on there. We'll be back as the Tuesday edition of the Pastor Scott Show continues. 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
2: 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Hey, you know what? 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Call now.

0: That's right. Our good news segment gives us an opportunity to say, hey, let's talk about the things that are good. What's the good news happening in your life? It can be something that is a really big deal. It can be a really small deal, just something that you have enjoyed recently, something that brought a smile to your face. Maybe you've had an answer to prayer. Maybe it's a really huge deal, life-changing stuff. Maybe it's just something that's fun, but it's good news. We do this because the Bible actually tells us as believers to share the good news, to rejoice with those who rejoice. Proverbs tells us it's even good for our health. Light in a messenger's eyes brings joy to the heart, and good news brings health to the bones. It literally makes you feel better to hear people's good news, and a big reason for that is that mostly what you hear is the bad news, right? The news is just usually bad news, and that's what, you know, if it bleeds, it leads, and that's out there, and you're bombarded with it. But you know what? When you hear people's good news, when we share our good news with each other, whatever that is, it lifts the spirit. It's actually really good for us. It counters out all the bad news because actually things are pretty good. Things are pretty good. So what is the good news happening in your life right now? Call now, 888-528-2557, 888-528-2557. Hey, Jose, you got any good news? What's the good news happening in Jose's life? Jose just returned from Hawaii. It's good news for us that you're back. We're really glad that you came back.
1: Yeah, glad to be back. The trip to Hawaii, man, it was really beautiful over there.
0: Yeah.
1: I recommend if you go on Hawaiian, like, get the first class. Because even though it's a 4 hours flight, like, sitting upright kind of hurts your back a little bit.
0: Wait, did you fly first class?
1: No, we didn't. Oh. That's what I'm saying. I recommend people. Okay.
0: Wow, I was going to say, wow, what was the food like for that?
1: No, because you know when you go to the bathroom, you get a little sneak peek of what life is on the other side.
0: Right.
1: First class, you got through beds.
0: That little curtain. Yeah.
1: But Hawaii was beautiful. We stayed at Airbnb, like in Waikiki. So the beach is like everywhere in Waikiki. The beach is like a block away.
0: Yeah.
1: So everything was walking distance. The beaches, SoCal has nothing on the beaches over there. The beaches are beautiful.
0: Yeah.
1: Some of them are a little rocky, so I recommend buying like water shoes. But yeah, we had like on a couple days or some days we went on like a tour of the whole island. Shout out to Tim, the tour guide. He took us to all these places. We were supposed to go snorkeling in that tour, but it was like just after that tropical storm had kind of went through it.
0: We saw that there might be a tidal wave warning while you were there.
1: Yeah, the water was brown, and they got a little saying over there, if it's brown, like turn around. So we didn't get to go, but we did see some turtles there.
0: Yeah.
1: So we went to the Dole Plantation also, got the famous Dole Whip. Very good.
0: Nice.
1: Very good. And they also had like a little stand outside where you could open up an oyster and see if it has like a pearl in it. So I did. The lady gave us 3 chances and each of them had 3 oysters. So we did that. They made like jewelry out of that. But then the special day is I took my longtime girlfriend of 4 years. She kind of had a little inclination that this was going to happen, but I took her to the beach and then I basically proposed to her. And she said no. No, just kidding. She said yes.
0: And that would have wrecked the rest of the time. Yeah. Well, hey.
1: Thank you.
0: Congratulations, Jose. Jose is he has proposed to his girlfriend. You are engaged. We had a funny conversation about it. Like, to the guy, are you engaged? You are engaged. She's no longer your girlfriend.
1: Yeah.
0: She is your fiancé.
1: Yeah.
0: Yeah. Well, good for you. Congratulations. Yeah. We're all excited for you.
1: Yeah. And then we went to a nice restaurant afterwards, like a steakhouse. Very good.
0: Yeah.
1: Then the next day was our last day. We went to a luau. And it was like, if you've never been, it's like they kind of have like a lot of food. But then there's a bunch of people like in an open field. And it's like a lot of like traditional dances that you see over there, like the hulas. And then like the people like doing like crazy stunts with like tiki torches.
0: Right.
1: And I took like video and it was like, oh my God. And we got to sit front row seat of that too. So you could feel the heat off of everything. And it's crazy. Like, how do they not get burnt? Like spinning that thing like 100 miles per hour. It is just insane.
0: Yeah.
1: But the trip was just, it was a memorable trip. I'll never forget it.
0: Well, that's excellent news. And I want to hear more about the proposal in a second, okay? I want to get to some good news calls. But that is our Pastor Scott Show family, as Jose is now engaged to his girlfriend, did that in Hawaii. So that is excellent, excellent news. And we'll hear more about that here soon. 888-528-2557, 888-528-2557. What's the good news? Shelley in Dallas, Texas, welcome to the Pastor Scott Show.
2: Yeah. Yeah, hi there. I'm actually calling for my daughter. Her and her husband, they have a trucking business that they do truck moving and mulching and stuff. And back in January, their insurance was up to $22,000 a year just for their truck company.
0: Wow.
2: And so she was freaking out. She tried some other places. Finally, in March, got a hold of Progressive. They still wanted $16,000, which, of course, they're still freaking out going, we got into the wrong business. And I kept hearing, you know, the word to me and going, there's better insurance for you. Luke 18, 1 through 8, Galatians 6, 9, James 1, 12. It says, be persistent, be persistent. And the little Holy Spirit voice said, talk to your daughter. And she just texted me just now. They got it down to 16. She says that basically God is good. Hallelujah. We've got a policy for $11,000 a year. And they said they should give a discount for full payment if they pay it off, you know, in full for the whole year. So she's going to be under $900 a month, which actually they can do. So, I mean, the prayer was answered, but it worked for me because she says, how come you get all these words? And I said, because I talk to God.
0: Well, good for her. That's so she went from $25,000 to 16
2: well,
0: now to...
2: 22 to 16, and now it's at 11.
0: 22 to 16,
2: and,
0: 11.
2: And 22 was Progressive that originally gave her the quote, and now they're giving her a quote of 22.
0: You always go back. Yeah.
2: Yeah, I guess if there's a brand new company, they're always higher, which makes sense. So, but that's, it's like you got to be persistent. It's going to happen. I keep hearing the Holy Spirit. I keep hearing the voice. And I said, be persistent. Don't give up. Don't lose faith. And this is like one of, I don't know how many miracles. They've got a lot of health issues going right now. But I told her, I said, it's all going to work out in God's time. You just need to be faithful.
0: Well, that's good news.
2: Exciting.
0: You know, when you get the lower bills, and especially when it's that much, it's a great relief. And, that really is good news. Shelley, thanks for calling from, Dallas, Texas. 888-528-2557. I'm pretty sure that when my son got his driver's license, my car insurance went up to $26,000 a year. Right about that same time. I need to be a little bit more persistent to get that done. I should have asked her where she got her insurance because when you get, teenagers, especially the boys, I think it's any teenager, as soon as they get their license, you should be prepared for what happens to your car insurance. 888-528-2557. I won't tell you more because this is the good news segment. What's good? What is God doing in your life? What's the good news? 888-528-2557. It can be a really big deal. It can be a small deal. It can be something for you, somebody you know. But what's the good news? It can be a major deal, and maybe you just have some great plans coming up for Labor Day weekend and you want to share those. 888-528-2557. Maria from Whittier, welcome to the Pastor Scott Show.
3: Thank you. Good afternoon. I'm calling. I'm a senior citizen with a fixed income, and my car was having electrical problems, serious electrical problems. And the mechanic that I go to called one of my maker's locations, and they said that's a $1,500 part that I was going to have to replace the item. And I thought to myself, oh, no, this is going to be another $500 for labor. So my son told me about his mechanic and dropped off my car, and he did a diagnostic on the car, and it was the same part that was $1,500. Well, what his mechanic did, instead of looking to replace the $1,500 part, he went into the unit and replaced two parts that were the problem to my electrical problem. So when I went to pick up my car, instead of $2,000, he charged me $400.
0: No kidding. All right.
3: Yeah.
0: Amazing.
3: Yes. And I was just so grateful.
0: You know what? That's just another story about what a relief it is, what good news it is when it doesn't cost as much as you think.
3: Exactly. And, you know, and I really prayed about it, and I just, oh, Lord, you know, and this happened. And yeah. I thought, gee, I'm changing mechanics now.
0: Yeah, that's right. You know, always, it's always good to get a second or third opinion, even, you know, from your doctors and your mechanics.
3: Exactly.
0: You know, that is definitely the way to go. Maria, that's excellent news. I love that good news for you. God bless you. What a relief that is.
3: Thank you so much. Yeah. Have a good day.
0: Thank you. 888-528-2557. We're talking about the good news. What's the good news happening in your life right now? Something that is good. 888-528-2557. We do this because it encourages each other. We're supposed to rejoice with those who rejoice. And you know what? I've got a bunch of car stuff going on, like regular maintenance, but it's like the $100,000 plus type of stuff. So I'm shopping it around. It's expensive, but I'll bet I'll get a better deal. I hope so. I don't have that good news yet. What is your good news? 888-528-2557. 888-528-2557. Proverbs 25:25 says, like cold water to a weary soul is good news from a distant land. What's your good news? 888-528-2557. 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
11: 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Freedom is more than inheritance. 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So, do we have the courage to defend and protect what is being challenged, the very principles that made America the greatest experiment in history?
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0: All right, it's our good news segment on the Pastor Scott Show. Call us with whatever is good happening in your life. What's the good news? Something big, something small. What's the good news? Plus, we're going to hear a little bit more from Jose. Who's good news? He told us was he got engaged in Hawaii last week while he was gone. So we'll hear a little bit more about his proposal in a moment. 888-528-2557. I'll get your call here in just a second. I want to tell you about Sanctuary Metals. 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
1: How you doing, Pastor Scott?
0: I'm good. What's going on, Mark Anthony? What's the good news?
1: You know what? I've been doing dialysis for 7 years now, and when I started off, I was doing 4 days a week, and very brutal. But through healthy eating and everything, I got down to 3 days a week, and now I just found out last week that they said I can only do 2 days a week, so I'll do it Monday and Friday only. So I went from four to doing 2 days a week, but we do blood work every month.
0: Uh-huh.
1: And they found out that my PSA was very high. So I went in, I did a biopsy for cancer on the prostate, and it came out negative. So I don't have cancer, and that's a blessing because the doctor thought for sure I was going to have cancer. He was telling me that, but don't worry, we caught it early, we can deal with it. But there's no cancer.
0: No cancer. So they give you another reason why your PSA might be high?
1: That's what they're researching right now.
0: Yeah. Yeah.
1: Well, that's what they're researching.
0: Yeah. Well, that's super good news. But don't let that go. You know, you want to follow up with that. But it's also really good news that your dialysis is down to twice a week.
1: Yeah. That's glory to God.
0: Yeah. That's great.
1: You know, I'm really glad I have my energy back. You know, I'm playing music a lot more. So that's great.
0: Oh, that's good.
1: Yeah. I'm a percussionist. I'm a percussionist, so I play drums, and I'm able to play a lot more and everything, so that's great.
0: It's hard to play the drums from the dialysis chair.
1: Yeah, yes, it is. have you seen the needles of dialysis?
0: Oh, yeah, I've seen the whole thing, but at least some, yeah, at least, about it. Yeah, it's a little wild.
1: Yeah, it's weird. It just takes the blood, goes out of you, goes in through one, goes through the machine, and comes out through a pipe and goes in through another vein. It's modern medicine it keeps you alive. But I mean, I went from 4 days to 2 days. So, you know, God is working his magic.
0: That's really great. That's really great. Well, Mark Anthony, thanks for sharing that story. And, you know, when you get some good news in those PSAs, that's also good. Keep checking on it though. If the number's high, something's causing that.
1: Yeah.
0: Yeah. Check that out. Mark Anthony, thanks for calling the Pastor Scott Show. 888-528-2557. What's the good news happening in your life? It could be a big deal. It could be a small deal, but maybe you got some good plans coming up this weekend. Maybe you just have something fun you want to share that's good news. We do this because the Bible tells us to share the good news with each other. It makes us healthy. It is worth rejoicing with those who rejoice. 888-528-2557. Jose shared his good news. They got engaged on a trip to Hawaii. How did the proposal happen, Jose? So we skipped that part. I noticed when you were telling the story. So, you know, did you do it in front of a whole bunch of people? Was it private? How did that work out?
2: So it happened on Wednesday of last week.
0: Okay.
2: So I think, man, we went to the beach in the morning. So we did that whole thing. And then on the way back, I told my mom, because I went with my mom, my sister, my fiance, and me. I told her, you know, I'm going to take the car and I'm going to take her somewhere and then we're going to go eat. And she kind of had also like the clue that it was going to happen. She's like, are you going to propose to her? And I said, yeah. So then she's like, okay, yeah. Take her. So I did a little research, Because the day before we went on the little island tour, and they take you to spots where you could take, like, photographs. And on the way there, I saw, like, this nice little spot, like, on the beach that kind of just looked like a, like, you know, the stereotypical, like, island?
0: Yeah.
2: Where it's, like, an island and you got, like, a palm tree right there.
0: Right.
2: It kind of looked like that, but, like, on the beach. So I'm like, that just looks like a perfect spot. It looks like it's all secluded. And he, as we were going through the tour, he's like, yeah, you could take, like, these little streets. They're kind of like little alleys, but they take you from the street directly to the beach.
0: Yeah.
2: So I was like, I noted where that was on my phone. I'm like, okay, this is the destination that I want to do it at. So I told her, you know, dress fancy. I also dress nice as well. And then I just took her. I did research when the sun was going to set at Waikiki. But the thing is, it was on the east side of the island. So it kind of, the sun sets on the west, so it didn't really hit. Like, I didn't see the sunset at that point.
0: It's hard for us California people. We don't understand the sun coming up over the water.
2: Mm-hmm.
0: Yeah.
2: Yeah. But the moon was still there. So anyways, we parked on the street. We went down that little alleyway, and then there was, like, a bunch of twigs on the ground, like some tree branches, debris on the sand. So I was like, you know what? I'll just carry you. And I did that.
0: Wow.
2: That's right. And then I did, like, my whole speech of, like, how we met, all the times, like, that we've been together, all the arguments that we had. But at the end, like, even though we argue, like, at the end, we still love each other. And that's how I know, like, if you really love someone, like, you got to see how you guys react when you guys are not on good terms with each other.
0: Yeah.
2: Because if you, like, rebound back, then you know that when times are tough, like, you know that you guys will stay together. So I told her that. I told her that I envisioned myself, like, having a family with her. And I see myself, like, spending the rest of my life with her. And also in the afterlife as well. And I got down on one knee. I said, look over there. Look at that moon. Got on one knee and I asked her if she would marry me. And she said yes. And then we took photos.
0: That's a great story. That's really awesome. Mm-hmm. And you carried her.
2: That's right.
0: You know, that's impressive right there.
2: And then I carried her back, too, because we went the same way.
0: Also impressive.
2: That's right.
0: You know what? That's a great story. She's going to remember that, and she's going to appreciate it that you put some work into it.
2: That's right.
0: Maybe the sunset part, you know, that can be the funny part of the story.
2: Now we got the moonrise, actually.
0: Yes.
2: That's what we have.
0: Yes. Well, congratulations once again. That is really good news. It's so much fun. And, you know, you're right about the arguing part. When I used to do premarital counseling with people, right, I would always ask the couple, you know, well, what do you really like about each other? And they tell me, oh, he does this and that. And I'd say, all right, what do you not like about each other? And I'll tell you what, the best couples looked at each other, smiled, and then they just said, I don't like it when he does this. I don't like it. And they knew. They laughed about it, though. It wasn't like mean or angry. You know, the worst couples are like, oh, she's perfect. She never does anything wrong. We never fight. We've never had an argument. I'm like, well, you're not ready to get married then.
2: Yeah, like we have, I always tell you, like, some of the stuff that we cover on the show, like, she's like the complete opposite of me. Like, in terms of, like, things that she believes in.
0: Mm.
2: But I always tell her, like, you know, at the end of the day, it's your opinion, and I'm not going to let an opinion, like, come between us. You know, and then we just go back to our goofy ways. And then it's just like, if you could get through, like, tough times now, you could probably get them through tough times in the future.
0: Yeah.
2: That's how you know, like, that's the person for you.
0: Well, and that's a great way to look at it, Jose, because you're, you know, it's not planning a wedding. You're going to do that, but it's a marriage that matters.
2: Yeah. She got me at my lowest. So she'll get me at my highest.
0: Right. Very, very good. Very good. Well, we're really happy for you and excited. You guys have a date, an idea of when the wedding's going to be?
2: Trying to do next year during the summer.
0: Yeah, next summer.
2: Yeah.
0: Good timing. Very little chance of rain. One time I did a June wedding and there was a little bit of rain on that day. And like the odds are almost never in Southern California going to get June rain. But they did. They got a little bit. It was okay. It actually cooled it off.
2: Who knows? There might be a hurricane coming in.
0: There might be a hurricane or somebody on TikTok telling you there's going to be a hurricane one way or the other. Hey, what's the good news happening in your life? 888-528-2557. We've got maybe time for one or two more. 888-528-2557. We talk about the good news because it's important to share it. The Bible actually describes the idea of sharing good news with each other. Most of the time as Christians, when we talk about good news, we're talking about the gospel. We're talking about the good news of Jesus Christ. Hey, have you heard the good news? Jesus died for your sins and rose again in the third day. Whoever believes in him would not perish but have everlasting life. That's the best news. The word gospel means good news, but the Bible also is telling us to share the good news with each other, to rejoice with those who rejoice, to rejoice in the Lord always. I will say it again, rejoice, Philippians tells us. And Romans quotes the Proverbs writer that says, how beautiful are the feet who bring good news. You know, it's really good to hear good news. It's good to hear Jose's story about how he got engaged and what a good time he had in Hawaii. And there's probably more stories, you know, from that trip there. You've got good news in your life, or people have good news in your life. And it's good to share that, even with people who are not having a really good time. It's encouraging. We live in a time when everybody's cynical. Everything just seems so negative all the time. And the news that you hear is bad. That's what makes the news when it's bad. I think that the Bible tells us this in order to remind us that for the believer, the best times are always ahead of us. That even when you're going to have dark times, even when you're in the valleys, even when you're going through the roughest times, for those of us who have Jesus in our life, you've got everlasting life. Like, the worst thing that's going to happen to you one day is that you'll pass away, you'll die, and you'll go then be with Jesus forever. And that's really good news if you trust him with your life. So I'm going to encourage you to do that. You can call me or check in with me. Send me an email if you got questions about Jesus. 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And I would encourage you in your small groups, in your Bible studies, your church prayer meetings, don't just pray about the stuff that's hard, but also give thanks and just talk about the good news, whether it's a big deal or small deal. Share the good news. It's good for everybody. We will be back on the Pastor Scott Show. That's also good news. 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
1: 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We talk about issues of the day from a Christian perspective. Go to 2-1.
2: How is that okay? How are you guys not fighting for this? Right here. How are you guys not fighting for this? I reject your guys' sympathy, to be honest with you. There's no way you guys are sorry. Not one of you guys have ever called me. Not one of you guys have ever reached out to me. Not one of you guys have ever sat there and seen me in the hallways and said, hey, sorry about your daughter. You guys do it right here while you guys are grandstanding on top of your soapbox. This is when you guys care. Right here inside this room is the only time you guys care. I've never received anything from anybody over here at all regarding my daughter or my family or anything. Hey, Mr. Coleman, your guys' Delilah law, I want to help you revise this so that we were interested inside of it. Nothing.
1: That was a man named Marcus Coleman. Marcus Coleman's daughter, Delilah Coleman, was severely injured and disabled in an accident that happened in June of 2024 in Adelanto, near Highway 395, and you know, out there, and if you've ever driven out there, you can see, you know, why things happen sometimes. But traffic was stopped and backed up around a construction area, and according to reports in the federal accounts, an 18-wheeler that was driven by someone who was here illegally but given a license by the state of California failed to stop and struck his vehicle, triggering a six-vehicle pileup. Delilah was catastrophically injured. She suffered skull fractures, broken femur, traumatic brain injury, and she spent weeks in a coma. And she was later diagnosed with cerebral palsy and global developmental delays. A lot going on. Well, the case is a national issue because the man who was driving that truck was here illegally. He came into the country illegally, crossed the border in October of 2022, and then he was actually detained, but then he was released into the country where somehow he got a California driver's license and he got a California commercials driver's license and he was given the credentials to drive a truck. And what he did was he ignored all the construction signs. He decided, I guess he didn't like the, I don't know why, but he sped past everybody who was backing up on that highway in order to get past them. And he caused this accident. Well, Marcus Coleman, Delilah's father, who is speaking about what would be called Delilah's Law, that's aimed at preventing people without lawful immigration status from obtaining commercial licenses. He's testifying on that. Well, of course, all of the lawmakers who are for allowing people here illegally to get these licenses, they all said they're sorry. Of course, you're going to say that to the dad. Well, he is incensed about that. And I understand that if you're coming from his perspective, this should have never happened because that guy should have, number one, never been here. Number two, certainly shouldn't have been allowed to have a commercial license. This isn't a driver's license to make sure that, hey, somebody's safe on the road. This is a commercial driver's license to drive an 18-wheeler to have a really good job all of a sudden. And what we are finding out as this has been investigated is that there are schools, trucking schools, that don't even have training at all, that often people are able to get licenses without actually doing what ought to be required for certification. And there have been many, many accidents. So he was testifying, and this is what he said to the Congress as he continues to.
2: You guys have no pathway to anything. You guys want to sit there and talk about the pathway to citizenship. There is a pathway. It's not jump the fence and apply. That's not the way it goes. There's a process to get it done. You don't just do that. I can't just go over there and go sit down inside one of those seats and become a Democrat. Oh, you know what? I probably could. I honestly probably could. So I'm not even going to say that. But I can't go inside a hospital and become a doctor just because I want to and go put on a coat and come to work. It's getting ridiculous the way things are going now. It honestly is. It makes no sense at all.
1: He continues to talk about how the conversation so often is about the political rights of people who are here illegally. The thing is that the question here for this subject isn't whether being an illegal immigrant makes somebody a dangerous driver. That in itself doesn't. You might be a great driver. Maybe that's what you did in your home country. This guy is from India. Perhaps that's what he did. I don't know. But the question is why someone who is not legally eligible to be in the country – or really even legally eligible to have a job, is able to obtain a California commercial driver's license, and whether or not he was even given the testing or the training that would be required for any of the rest of us to get that license, and why would that be allowed to happen?
3: I take offense at our policies and strategies.
1: California is right in the middle of all of that with many different things about fraud, and that's what this is. This is a story about fraud. Fraud isn't always taking money. Fraud is representing yourself as something different, or fraud is even the government, for political purposes, bending the rules to make a political statement for somebody, and it costs lives. And in this case, it costs the health of Marcus Coleman's daughter, Delilah. Let's go to 2-3.
2: Sanctuary cities allow so much to be done that it's almost like the parents not there to take care of the household. And everybody's running around and doing what they want to do. And it sucks. It honestly does. You guys sit there and you guys talk about ICE invading cities and doing this and doing that. I agree with Mr. Jordan, that if you guys... If the state sat there and told them, come pick up the person, it would take one or two people to go do it. Instead, they got to send an army out there because now they have to look for them. And then, since it's a sanctuary state, you got people sitting there abusing the ICE officers that are out there.
1: He continues to talk about it. You know, sanctuary cities is still such a huge deal. And yeah, there might be really good things that need to be discussed or changed about how people are apprehended who are here illegally and what ICE is doing and those kinds of things. There are some made up things and there are some things that are real about that. But a lot of it is driven by the fact that this could happen without violence, without sending in a whole bunch of a brute squad, basically, that has to be developed because the states, like California, are not following federal law, are not turning over people who are even actually violent criminals. Not just people who are really just here for a better life and doing the best they can. And, hey, look, I got an opportunity to drive a truck. I guess I'm going to take it. We're talking about people who are here, who shouldn't be here and who are even committing terrible crimes, who our state and other states like ours are not turning over to the federal government. The laws are broken. The laws are very clear. If we don't like the laws, we should change the laws. We're not following federal immigration law. And it leads to all of these things. And what it leads to then is people gaming the system. So then people coming over the fence illegally and then getting a job that they otherwise wouldn't be able to do in front of immigrants who did it legally, in front of citizens who are wondering why I can't get a trucking job and why I had to go to all this schooling and pay all this money for training and I had to fight to get my license and I had to pass a test. And then it turns out maybe some people are getting that job without a test or without adequate training. This is the Pastor Scott Show, 888-528-2557, 888-528-2557. This is about fraud. You know, maybe you've seen people gaming the system. Who actually pays for the fraud? Like in these cases, who's paying for that? Or if it's the hospice fraud and people are robbing the government of money for Medicare because of all the hospice fraud. There's been, 1,000 hospices, phony baloney hospices, shut down right here in California just this year. 1,000. Billions of dollars have been stolen. Who pays for that? Have you ever tried to do something legally and then somebody who ignores the rules gets rewarded? Isn't that annoying? I mean, sometimes it's laws. Sometimes it's just the rules maybe where you work or the rules somewhere else. This is an important thing, and it's because somebody is paying. In this case, Delilah paid. 2-4.
2: It makes no sense at all. My daughter doesn't deserve this. She didn't ask for any of this. The people that jumped the fence did, though. They knew exactly what they were doing. They still chose to move forward in that direction. And every day something's happening to somebody, and it is your guys' fault. I hold each and every one of you responsible for it, and I always will.
1: That's Marcus Coleman, and, you know, as a dad, I would say that, and good for him to say that. It needs to be said. Have we become so afraid of being called uncompassionate that we're unwilling to enforce basic rules? I mean, here you have these cases, and there's a lot of them, of not just people who are here illegally, and not just a sense of, hey, somebody's here illegally, and they're going to drive anyway. You know, maybe we should make sure that they're licensed so that they don't kill people. But in this case, we're going to give them the most difficult license to get, and we're not going to train them, and we're going to let them drive 18-wheelers on our streets across the country, and in doing so, not give people the jobs that they, who are citizens or who are immigrants who have been here and done it right. See, there's a lot here that has to do with fraud. So who pays for that? Do we understand who pays for that? 888-528-2557. 888-528-2557. This is Sean Duffy. He's the transportation secretary, and he was talking about this very issue today, 3-1.
4: So you mentioned 110 schools are stemming from schools. These 110 relate back to 5,000 truck drivers that we know of that don't speak English that made it through the school. This is a long-standing rule in America that you have to speak English, you have to read English, you have to understand English. On top of that, we have 160 schools, Stuart, that don't have a curriculum. They don't have trucks, they don't have a classroom, or they don't have a parking lot where these truckers can train to go around cones. So they're not being well-trained. They pay money, they get certified that they're a well-skilled truck driver, and they have no skill at all. They get on American roads, and they kill American citizens.
1: Did you hear how many schools? We're talking about all of these schools that don't even train. This is a scam. I wonder if there's anybody, maybe if you're listening, you can change your name or something. Did you get your trucker's license? I know we got some truckers who listen to our show. Did you get your certifications and all of that? Didn't they test your driving? Did you have to go actually take a test? I mean, I had to go take a driver's test. My kids had somebody sit in the car and take the test.
4: On top of that, Stuart, so this is the training part. You know,

0: hospice and Medicare, and we're seeing it in the daycares. We're seeing it over and over again. And who pays for that? Like, do we think, I mean, I think the obvious thing is that we pay for that, right? The taxpayer pays for that. But do we know that, or do we think it's just government money, or do we think it doesn't matter? See, and I'm not asking here with this particular driver or even any of the drivers where they were born. It's, are they even qualified for the purpose of this? Why are we allowing anybody to drive who aren't qualified, who aren't necessarily legally licensed? Maybe they've got a license, but if you can't read the roadside, federal rules say you have to speak English. If you're going to have a truck driver, you have to. You have to be able to read the signs. The road signs are in English. You have to be able to read and communicate in English at least enough to drive. And what we're finding is that that's not happening. So the deal of it is it's not even that guy's fault, really. He applied for it and he got it. I mean, he shouldn't have done that. He knows what he's doing. But why is the government allowing for this to happen? Is the government not doing its job? Who is paying for that? I think there's a huge economic and personal price that people are paying for that. 888-528-2557. 888-528-2557. Eric in Corona, welcome to the Pastor Scott Show.
1: Hey, Pastor Scott. How you doing?
0: I'm good, Eric.
1: Good, good. So this is just another example of the religious right picking low-hanging fruit.
0: What does this have to do with religiousness or being right or left?
1: I'll explain to you. Because the person that specifically spoke out about Jim Jordan. So I pulled this up from the Cato Institute, and it says there is no correlation, according to their research, that indicates any statistical significant relationship or correlation between higher undocumented immigrant population sharing in traffic accidents or DUIs. So, I mean,
0: do you think the point isn't that? The point is that our government is committing fraud.
1: That is the point, though. But
0: and this has nothing to do with religion.
1: I'm repeating back what you said, that this person was illegal.
0: He was here illegally.
1: But why is the relevance that is illegal if, again, there is no correlation between higher rates of traffic accidents, illegal or illegal? The fact that he's illegal is irrelevant because
0: it's not irrelevant. Who pays the cost of him getting that job? Let's say there's no accident. Well,
1: Suppose the guy was born in Adelanto. Would it matter then?
0: It would be different because a citizen would be getting the job. There are people right now who have applied for that well-paying trucking job, who have paid for licenses, had paid for classes, and then didn't get the job, and then they find out that it went to somebody who isn't here.
1: How do you know that?
0: There are people online sharing that testimony, right, in these same things. It's just logic, though. Somebody else would have got that job. Logic says somebody else would have got that job had not this person got the job. And in this particular case, him being here illegally and not being able to read and not being trained is relevant. Eric, this is a huge – and this guy's daughter, there's people who have been killed right here in L.A. in the same situation with a different driver, killed.
1: By legal and illegal.
0: Illegal aliens. If the person was legal, but they weren't trained, they skipped the class, it would still be a fraudulent event.
1: Was that the case in this situation?
0: Yes.
1: This person wasn't trained at all.
0: First of all, they're here illegally. They shouldn't be getting a commercial driver's license.
1: How did they illegally obtain a commercial license?
0: That's the big question. They did. It's illegal.
1: But you just said he did, though. But now you're saying you don't know.
0: No, he did. This is not controversial. All of this is the facts. He got a license from the state of California that was illegally giving these licenses. We had to stop. The federal government sued and won, and now Gavin Newsom has had to stop doing that. It was illegal to even give him a license. But worse than that, it was illegal for this person.
1: Okay.
0: Yes, it was illegal for this person to have that license. They were given a license, but they should not have had the license.
1: So the issue is the immigration status, right?
0: The first issue is the immigration status.
1: But there is no correlation. The Cato Institute has no statistics.
0: That's not the only cost, Eric. There's a guy who didn't get that job.
1: That person did. So you're saying if there were no illegals on the road, nobody would be getting killed in fatal accidents.
0: That's not at all what I'm saying. Not even close to what I'm saying.

0: there a higher? So let me ask you a question. Let me ask you this, because Akito, is there a higher rate of undocumented people committing vehicular homicide?
1: It's not the point. You're missing the point. Let me try to make the point. Okay, there's what I'm asking. Here's the question I'm asking: is what is the cost of this kind of fraud? First cost.
0: But
1: if the person's illegal, let me finish. And I got to get to another call. The first cost, Eric, is a citizen didn't get the job. Okay. Somebody who lives in LA did not get that job. Every time that happens, there is a citizen who didn't get the job. That's a cost. All right. The second cost is he was not at all qualified. So he could have been a citizen, but why are we giving licenses to anybody who's not qualified to drive those vehicles? That's a cost. And then the cost is to this man's daughter. There are people who have been killed. And in that case, it doesn't matter whether they're a citizen or not. The issue is, why is our government giving out commercial driver's licenses to people who are not qualified or not legally able to drive those vehicles?
0: That's a step. There's a cost. No, it's all about cost.
1: I'm talking about fraud. This is about fraud.
0: But now you're changing. I'm going to go on.
1: Eric, appreciate you. You're not listening. 888-528-2557. The issue is about fraud. See, the very first statement I made was that this isn't about this guy's status. The question isn't about whether being an immigrant makes somebody a dangerous driver. I talked about that. I even said another time, maybe he was a driver in his home country. Maybe an immigrant is a great driver. It doesn't matter in this case. The question is whether someone who is not legally eligible to drive or be in the country, and those are two different things, but they can be the same or part of the same thing. Somebody who's not legally eligible to be in the country, or not somebody who is legally able to obtain that license, should they get that license, and who pays that cost? My friends, we pay that cost. We pay the cost of not following our own laws. When we're letting people drive commercial trucks who didn't take the class, who didn't get the training, who can't speak English, even if they're born here, you're driving. This isn't somebody driving to work back and forth in Los Angeles on the freeway and who can figure out their way around. This is a commercial truck that is a deadly weapon, deadlier than anything else out there. See, that's the fraud. The fraud is, and they're doing it for political reasons when it comes to people who are here illegally. The first cost is a citizen doesn't get that job. A person who is an immigrant who came here legally doesn't get that job. It's given away on purpose to somebody who is illegally for political purposes. That's a cost. It's a cost to everybody who didn't get that job. The second cost is, in this case, you've got an accident. You've got other people who presumably maybe they're here legally, but they've got licenses, illegal and legal, who have caused these trucking accidents. I'll bet if you said how many people graduated from these schools, whether they're legal or illegally here, and didn't really get the certifications that they need. How many of them have caused accidents? How many people have caused accidents who can't read the road signs? I'll bet that number is higher. I don't have a statistic in front of me, but that makes logical sense. See, cost is something that we have to understand. The fraud that's happening in our state, whether it's hospice, billions and billions wasted on homeless, the cost is a homeless crisis that doesn't get better. It's all taxpayer money. You're stealing money from people who are in hospice, who deserve that care. You're giving it to people who are wasting it on things. Fraud's a huge deal. All right, I got to take a break. I got Steve Hilton, who's going to talk about this and other things in California. He's running for California governor. He's joining the Pastor Scott Show here in just a moment. 888-528-2557. 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
15: Foundations of Freedom, a look at America's founding principles and the leaders who shaped our nation.
16: 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President Reagan knew the freedoms secured by one generation were not guaranteed to survive to the next. Today, as socialistic ideas that place greater power in the hands of government gain renewed support, Reagan's warning carries even greater weight. Freedom is more than inheritance. It's a responsibility, one we all share. Every generation must fight for the principles that made self-government possible. Freedom only survives when each generation chooses to defend it. So, do we have the courage to defend and protect what is being challenged, the very principles that made America the greatest experiment in history?
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23: Greg Laurie here. 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
3: Despite the taxes they pay, state taxes, local taxes, property taxes, they are still, every school year, at the start of the school year, they get this long list that they're supposed to pay for basic supplies for schools.
4: The Hoover School in Redwood City is the latest campaign stop for California Governor hopeful Steve Hilton, who's just unveiled a proposal called CalAffordable Schools. The plan would ban teachers from sending out requests for classroom supplies, appeals for voluntary donations such as glue sticks and tissue boxes. Instead, teachers would get a $1,000 classroom basics account.
3: As a personal account to pay for supplies, because right now, teachers are paying out of pocket as well, and that's wrong.
2: That was gubernatorial candidate Steve Hilton, Republican candidate for governor in California, and he is joining me now on the Pastor Scott Show, and he'll also be joining us at Town Hall 2026 Conservative Forum. 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
5: Great to be with you. Thank you.
2: Hey, it's great to have you. And, you know, we were just talking about this father who gave testimony in front of Congress today about his little girl that was disabled by a trucker who was an illegal alien who didn't have proper licenses, and really the fraud that's going on, not just in that area of our state, but all up and down our state. Your campaign really comes down, I think, to the word change. How will you change all this in California?
5: Well, Marcus Coleman, the guy you're talking about there, is a friend of mine. We've got to know each other well over the last few months,
2: yeah,
5: including his beautiful daughter, Delilah, who I've met on a number of occasions. And we actually did an event together in Bakersfield months ago now, where I announced a complete ban on this ever happening again, on the commercial driver licenses being issued to illegal immigrants, to people who don't speak English. We're going to go through the existing record of everyone with those licenses and systematically cancel those for people who shouldn't be here. So this is completely unacceptable. It's just another example of how in California we've just turned a blind eye to complete insanity. Like, what are we doing allowing people behind the wheel of these massive machines who can't read our road signs,
2: right,
5: and have no real training in how things work in our country? And as a result, people are getting killed. We see these stories often, or beautiful children like Delilah being permanently disabled as a result of this. And we're just going to put a stop to it. I'm so sick, as are so many Californians, of every single day we see these examples of the people who flout the rules or break the rules being rewarded, and regular people who do the right thing are punished every single day. Yeah. That is upside down, and we're going to turn it around.
2: Every single day we get something new. We just played a clip of you talking about even kids going back to school and how many expenses there are for families with school supplies, yeah, and even the teachers who have to buy their own classroom, you know, materials, which I think is insane, but it's also easy, yeah, to fix. The money's already there.
5: This is what's so infuriating.
2: Yeah.
5: We have the highest taxes in the country. They've doubled the budget of the state of California in the last 10 years. 10 years ago, the budget was $170 billion. Today, it's over $350 billion. The proportion that goes towards public schools is fixed as a percentage of the budget. So if the budget doubles, so does the school's budget. And at the same time, over that period, we have 500,000 fewer students enrolled. So the budget's doubled. The number of kids has gone down by 500,000. And yet, at the same time, they keep saying, oh, we don't have enough money to pay for the basic things like books and paper and pens and crayons. Like, what are you talking about? Why should parents be paying twice? They pay out of their taxes already, and now you're gouging them with these school supply lists. I've said very clearly we will ban that. No, because it's not, you're trying to guilt trip parents into doing it. I know that people say they're not compulsory, that they're voluntary, but the parents are being guilt-tripped into doing it,
2: right.
5: And it's going to come to a stop. And same with teachers. Why should teachers pay out of pocket for this kind of stuff when we've got so much money in the system? And for the teachers and these $1,000 accounts that we're going to be introducing, that's going to be paid for out of the lottery, because we've got huge amounts of money from the lottery that's supposed to go towards schools. So this is a classic California issue. They take more and more from us, and we get less and less. And that's going to change when I'm governor.
2: My guest is Steve Hilton, a Republican candidate for governor here in the state of California on the Pastor Scott Show. Affordability is on the minds of a lot of people. School supplies, all of those things add up. And it's central to your campaign in a lot of ways. What are some other things, Steve, that you'll do to make life more affordable in California? You know, and are you going to make us buy special tires like the other side's trying to make us do?
5: It's insane, isn't it? I mean, with all the problems we've got in California, we've got the highest unemployment rate of all 50 states, the highest poverty rate, the highest cost of living by far, homelessness, crime, chaos everywhere. And this is what they're focused on, taking away our tithes. I mean, we're done with it. Endlessly bossed around from morning till night by these rogue bureaucrats who've just got completely free rein to do whatever they want, it seems. Yeah. Well, that's going to end when I'm governor. In terms of specific things to make life more, actually, there's one word I use to describe it, Cal-affordable. That's our plan for the state. But the most important one, top of the list, because this is the simplest and most direct way of helping people with the cost of living, is to get more money in their pockets. The best way of doing that is for the government to take less out in the first place. That's the simplest thing we can do. And so that of course means cutting taxes. And that's the centerpiece of this plan. Working class tax cut. Don't tax the working class. That's the simple point. And we're going to stick to that by making sure that your first 150 grand is tax-free, no state income tax. That is thousands of dollars a year for millions of California workers. First 150 grand tax-free. And that's the starting point. And there's many other things we're going to do to make life Cal-affordable, but that's the most important.
2: I think that impacts so many of us here, Steve. And, you know, on the Pastor Scott Show, we talk a lot about issues like homelessness and the drug addictions, fraud, all kinds of things. We got to do something different. It doesn't work. Plus, we're spending billions of dollars, and we don't know where it went. We must know, right? But we lost $24 billion of taxpayer money somewhere. Seems like we can fix that and also do something to help people who are homeless.
5: Well, that was just the state money. That was the state
2: auditor. That's right. That's right.
5: And that was a few years ago now, and that was their report, $24 billion. But then you've got at the county and the city level, billions more. In Los Angeles, there was a similar process that was undertaken at the instruction of a court on that occasion. And that revealed in LA alone $2 billion. So
2: that's right.
5: You've got to, like, everywhere you look, you've got this bloated bureaucratic government machine, totally inefficient, wasting money, handing out cash to its cronies, whether that's nonprofits, politically connected nonprofits, or crony real estate developers. Doesn't matter who it is, it's stealing taxpayer money. And we've got to put a stop to it.
2: Well, that is something that I think most Californians are on board with. You know, I think most people, 80-90% of Californians, think we have to change all this. Republican, Democrat, Independent. How are you going to reach out to all of those people and say, hey, together we can make a difference and change in this state?
5: Yeah. Well, that's the whole point of the campaign, obviously. And we're campaigning very hard, especially in places you wouldn't normally expect Republicans. We actually launched our general election campaign in Boyle Heights, in East L.A., a working-class Latino neighborhood that had been so badly let down by Democrats. You had the warehouse fire there for a week, burning out of control, and then 85 million tons of rotting meat, bringing some stinks and, you know, the stinking air and flies.
2: And we couldn't do anything about it for weeks.
5: I know.
2: It's insane.
5: We could have if we had a real governor.
2: Right.
5: We're out there very strongly saying to the millions of Californians, there are millions who, you know, they may not love President Trump. Maybe they can't stand President Trump. They're certainly not Republicans, but they know that we need change in California. They are desperate for change. And so I say to them very clearly, yes, you can be anti-Trump and still vote for me. And that is really what we're saying everywhere we go in the state. And we're getting a good reaction.
2: Well, it looks good for you in the polls, I think better than we've seen for a Republican candidate in a long time. Steve Hilton is my guest. He is the Republican candidate for governor in California. He'll be joining us at Town Hall 2026 Conservative Forum on Saturday, September 26th at the Ambassador Auditorium in Pasadena. 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Nick Shirley, Adam Carolla, Mike Gallagher, Larry Elder, Alex Marlow, Larry O'Connor, and me will all be there. You can go to am870.info, our sister station website, or kkla.com to click the Town Hall banner. Steve Hilton, final thoughts. We're looking forward to seeing you at Town Hall coming up here.
5: Yeah, it's a great event. I always love being there. I love seeing everyone in person. And we've got to get the energy going, because that's what my campaign is all about. Because, you know, if Republicans show up and vote in the right numbers, you know, this is a much more Republican state than people think.
2: Right.
5: There are millions of Republicans who, when it comes to a midterm election, say to themselves, or maybe tell others, you know what, I don't vote. I only vote in the presidential year. We can't afford to sit it out. This is make or break for California. This is the year. We really have a shot at taking back control of our state, but it's not going to happen unless people show up and vote. We've got this big machine, corruptly funded machine against us, but we're making progress. It's common sense. We're going to get our state back on track, but only if people actually show up and vote. And every single person listening can do something about that. Bring another person. If you bring one extra person who is planning not to vote and have them actually vote, then you've just doubled the vote. And
2: that's
5: that is
2: right.
5: Very powerful.
2: That is. Steve Hilton is my guest. StevehiltonForGovernor.com. Is that the right website to connect with your campaign?
5: Exactly. Yes.
2: All right. StevehiltonForGovernor.com. 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
5: Of course. Great to be with you. Thank you.
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3: Welcome to the California Republic. Here in California, the politicians, instead of going after the fraudsters, they've now gone after those that are going to expose the fraud.
4: Yeah.
3: There's actually no need for this bill. At AB 2624, also known as the Stop-Nick-Shirley Act, was only created after I'd exposed widespread fraud here inside of America. They've essentially created a protected class by calling these new this group, the Immigration Support Service Providers, saying that I and you cannot expose them. Politicians have learned that they can use immigrant communities and use nonprofits and NGOs and funnel millions upon millions of your tax dollars into these nonprofits, NGOs, and for so long nobody ever looked into it. Then I did. And look what they're doing now.
2: That was Nick Shirley, who also will be at our a sister station's event called Town Hall 2026, and he's talking about how he has exposed all this fraud. He's a guy on YouTube, independent journalist, young guy. It took him hardly any time at all, and he's exposing fraud all over California and in other states in many different ways. We're talking about fraud, and that's one of the reasons things have to change, because in California in particular, rather than the government saying, hey, we're embarrassed, you discovered all this fraud with hospice, you discovered all this fraud in all of these other areas, and some other people are looking into that too, and we've done a few things here and there, but you know what, we just haven't seen what you were able to uncover. We thank you for that, and we're going to take action. Instead of doing that, the attorney general's wife, who's in the assembly, wrote up a law that just passed called the, it's not called the, Nick Shirley, Stop Nick Shirley Act, but that's what people call it, because it's going to make it very difficult for independent journalists to actually do this kind of investigation. It's so wild to me that when fraud is exposed in our state, what we do is we punish those people who are uncovering it. And that says to me, we've got to change. You know, the Bible has a lot to say about fraud. Maybe one of the best verses is Proverbs 20:10, differing weights and differing measures. The Lord detests them both. That's what fraud is. It is not just taking money. It's also differing weights and measures. It's giving one answer to one person, but something else for political purposes maybe, or for some other personal benefit for somebody else, money under the table, what's happening with the trucking and the illegal immigrants and those kinds of things. All of that that we've talked about this hour, that we talked about with Steve Hilton and more, is fraud. So my question for you is, do we consider who actually pays for that fraud? Where do those costs go? It's a lot more than just the money that's stolen, right? If somebody fraudulently takes $100 million from a public program, the damage isn't just limited to $100 million. It changes prices. It changes availability. It changes bureaucracy, taxes, trust. There's so much cost there that is involved in this that we have to pay attention. It's not government money, and it's not just the money. It's more than that. 888-528-2557 is the phone number, 888-528-2557. Pastor Scott Show, if you want to join the conversation. Jared in California, welcome to the Pastor Scott Show.
5: Wow, just I want to say God be praised, and I give God all the glory for this conversation that we're going to have. And the whole topic of my fraud is a trippy one, because at the end of the day and night, the people that are exposing things, right, how you're talking about how they get punished for it, It's because they're not in the world, I feel like, you know. They're out of the world, and God says if you're a friend of the world, you're an enemy to God, right? So, like, obviously they're on God's side, so, like, the world's going to punish those who are exposing its schemes, I think. Hmm. And I could be wrong, I could be right, I'm not sure, but I've lived a life of just, like, a lot of things, you know, and I've seen both sides of the equation, and I could just say that, like, people, when they do fraud, it's sometimes either from a prideful perspective, or it could be from a just a way of how do I say it? Just out of need, you know. And that's why God says one of the commandments, you know, that thou should not steal, because fraud, I guess, would fall into that category.
2: Mm-hmm.
5: And that's why, like, not human verse 7, we just got to be, you know, got to understand that the Lord is good, stronghold in the day of trouble, and he that knows and trusts in him. So, like, we got to trust in the Lord every day with this being uncovered. And, I'm just thankful to be on this conversation right now. I waited, and usually stuff like this don't happen for me, but it's happening right now, and I'm just thankful.
2: Well, I appreciate you calling. Mm-hmm. You mentioned, you know, that we can understand in some cases why people might steal. You know, the scriptures talk about that too. Proverbs 6:30. People says, people do not despise a thief if he steals to satisfy himself when he is hungry. Right? We get it when somebody's stealing because they're hungry. But the next verse is, but when he is found, he must repay seven times as much. He must give up all the property of his house. He's still accountable, right? You're still not supposed to do it, even though we get it. You know, even though we understand. So now the Bible's also about how much we should be giving so that he doesn't have to do that, right? There's generosity is the other side of it, that we're also not doing. But fraud has tremendous, tremendous cost, to everybody. Jared, thanks for calling and thanks for holding on so long. 888-528-2557. I want to make sure I get in why we need to talk about fraud in this way and why we need to hold the government accountable, but why we need to pay attention to this. Housing and rent. When people have fraudulent income documents, fraudulent applications, identity fraud, illegal subletting, benefits fraud. You know, there's a whole list of different frauds that are happening to do with housing and rent. And just all this other fraud that we're seeing with the homeless, the money that's lost in state, county, city to homeless agencies. We don't even know where it is, so we say. All of that eventually ends up in higher rents. Did you know that? You're paying rent. It will eventually affect your rent. It's because the costs of all of that means that it's going to cost the government more. There's going to have to be more investigations. There's going to have to be more research. There's going to be special elections when somebody finally is caught in the fraud and then they're out. All of those things eventually come back to your pocket. They come to your landlord's pocket, and your landlord is going to pass that along to you. Higher rents, fewer landlords willing to participate because of it. Homeless services. If money supposedly is to be, that's supposed to be for buying shelter beds or treatment or outreach or permanent housing, if that money is diverted, inflated, paid to organizations that aren't delivering what they promised, there's two victims. It's taxpayers and homeless people. And you can spend more money while actually providing less help. That's what we're doing in our state. Fraud makes voters increasingly reluctant to approve additional spending for right reasons, except we keep doing that because the programs don't work. And that's the homeless person is harmed because they're not actually being helped, even though they might be getting what they want. But those costs, that taxpayer money, that's your money. That's not California money. It's not Gavin Newsom's money. It is your money. You're paying for it somewhere. You're paying for it in gas taxes. You're paying for it in your income tax. You're paying for it in the price of goods. It is there. Healthcare, Medicare, Medicaid fraud doesn't just steal from Washington or steal from Sacramento. Fraudulent hospice care, unnecessary procedures that go on, phantom patients, kickbacks, fraudulent billing. It drains a pool of healthcare dollars, and the government responds, the state government, any state government. Okay, whoever's running it, a government is going to respond with higher spending, additional audits, more paperwork, tighter controls, and more money to you. It costs you money. It's not just your taxpayer money. All of those things. The stuff we're talking about with the truckers on the road. Everybody's insurance goes up because of those schemes. You're paying more insurance. Somebody called, in the last hour, we did this good news, and somebody called because the trucking company that their daughter was a part of, their insurance was going through the roof, and their good news was they got a cheaper rate. But everybody's insurance, you're sitting in your car right now, your insurance goes up because of this trucking fraud. Fraudulent drivers. The insurance companies know, hey, if we're putting drivers in 18-wheelers who are not trained, whether they're citizens or not, but they're not trained, they're in those roles, they're going to cause more accidents. That gives us another reason to raise the rate. And you pay for that. City services, they get more expensive. Businesses and jobs, hiring people, it costs you money. That's why it matters to talk about fraud. I think that's why the Lord detests the fraud in this way, because it's not just the money. It's not just that circumstance. It has tentacles that go into every part of our life. See, you don't get a bill that says, hey, your share of the fraud for this year is $1,800 or whatever. Instead, you encounter that money through insurance, taxes, rents, prices, fewer available benefits, more bureaucracy, more worse public services, you name it. That's there. And then you also have lack of trust. And there's reason to not trust. And it's bad if we don't trust the institutions. And that's the thing. If we're not going to go after the fraudsters, if the government's response to hearing that there's fraud is to have a couple of token prosecutions, but to not go after it, to not get, and instead to pass laws making it harder to investigate, which is what we've done in California, that does not help public trust. And it just prolongs the fraud. It just gives people more of a reason to think, you know what, I think I can get away with this for a little while longer because they're going to make it harder to get caught. That's why the Lord detests this, differing weights and differing measures. Well, I think we should all detest that. Nobody should be for that. All right, there's so much more that we're going to talk about fraud, and we got a lot going on. David, I'll get your call next time, or you can call back on Friday for Open Line Friday. 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
14: Desperate times call for desperate measures, and the IRGC may never have faced a situation as desperate as its predicament at the moment. Yes, the conflict with Iran has gone on longer than Donald Trump anticipated. The shock and awe campaign in March did massive strategic damage, but the regime has managed to survive. Diplomatic efforts to resolve the conflict have gone nowhere. Trump finally landed on the most rational approach left. The naval blockade has eliminated Iran's income from black market oil. Scott Bessent's economic D-Day has stripped the IRGC of any other financial resources. The Iranian rial has collapsed. Domestic discontent with the regime will keep increasing to existential levels. The siege of Iran provides the best chance for success in eliminating a regime that has waged war against the U.S. for 47 years. Trump needs to exercise strategic patience to see this strategy to a successful conclusion, and so do the American people. I'm Ed Morrissey.
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19: With SRN News, I'm Keith Peters in Washington. The House has censured Representative Chuck Edwards after an ethics committee investigation concluded he engaged in persistent, unprofessional, and inappropriate conduct toward two young female staffers in his office. The 413-2 vote is the latest example of Congress grappling with revelations about lawmakers' improper behavior toward female staffers. The House has passed a short-term measure to fund the federal government into early December. The move is designed to avoid a chaotic shutdown as lawmakers campaign for re-election. The Senate has already overwhelmingly approved the measure, so it now moves to President Trump's desk for his signature. On Wall Street, the Dow down by 419 points, the NASDAQ dropped 271, the S&P lower by 54. More details at srnnews.com.
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